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0: America certainly has some unusual attractions. 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
2: You look at it and think, how did he think to do that? But I'm so glad that he did.
0: Coming up, the folks from Atlas Obscura take us to a few of America's quirkiest sites. And historian Beverly Gage reminds us that what you hear about some famous places might be salted with a few tall tales.
3: It is one of the most myth-saturated sites in the whole United States.
0: She invites us to explore what's behind the curtain at the nation's important monuments.
3: History is about curiosity.
0: Come along as we look for America the Fascinating in the hour ahead on Travel with Rick Steves.
4: Live from NPR News in Washington, I'm Janine Herbst. President Trump's envoy and son-in-law, Jared Kushner, visited Egypt and held a rare meeting today with officials from Hamas. He meets with Israel's prime minister tomorrow. NPR's Daniel Estrin has more.
5: An official with knowledge of the meeting spoke anonymously to divulge details. The official said Kushner wants to advance a new roadmap for Gaza, for Hamas to give up its control of Gaza to a transitional Palestinian committee, to begin the process of giving up its weapons, to get an international stabilization force to enter Gaza, and to get the Israeli military to gradually withdraw from Gaza. Hamas said it supports the U.S.-backed plan. Israel has publicly rejected the plan, saying Hamas needs to completely demilitarize before Israel withdraws its troops. A group of Mideast countries, including Saudi Arabia and the ceasefire mediators, Qatar and Egypt, said, quote, Israel now bears responsibility for obstructing peace efforts. Daniel Estrin, NPR News, Tel Aviv.
4: President Trump says the U.S. will reduce military exercises with longtime key regional ally South Korea. He cited its good ties with North Korean leader Kim Jong-un. Kim has criticized these exercises. Trump says he requested that South Korea help with the Iranian war, but the country's president said no. U.S. Attorney General Todd Blanche refused to commit to a Justice Department wholly independent from the White House. He spoke on NBC's Meet the Press with Kristen Welker. NPR's Jacqueline Diaz has more.
6: After the scandal of Watergate, it was standard that the DOJ and the White House were kept completely separate, even though the president would nominate an attorney general. The DOJ handled its own affairs and prosecuted cases without input from the president. Blanche refused to pledge an independent DOJ when asked by Meet the Press host Kristen Welker.
7: No, I'm not going to pledge that, and no attorney general should ever pledge that.
6: Blanche's comments were made just days after a close confirmation vote. He replaced Pam Bondi, who Trump fired after Bondi was seen as having not moved fast enough to prosecute his opponents, including former FBI Director James Comey. Jacqueline Diaz, NPR News.
4: At least six people are dead after historic flooding in parts of Indiana. NPR's Shondalee Stuster reports.
8: Indianapolis Mayor Joe Hogsett says the city is experiencing its most severe flooding in more than 30 years. The Indianapolis Department of Public Works says some of the floodwaters have started to recede and the city has reopened some floodgates. While some of the worst hit areas are beginning to recover, severe weather is expected to impact the region again through Sunday night. President Trump also approved an emergency declaration for Indiana. FEMA says federal disaster assistance is available to support response efforts. Shondalee Stuster, NPR News.
4: U.S. futures contracts are trading slightly higher at this hour. You're listening to NPR News. Canada's trying to reach a deal with the U.S. to avert President Trump's threats of 50% tariffs that are set to take effect Wednesday morning. The tariffs are expected to be placed on Canadian hockey sticks, wine, and cement, along with other goods. If a deal is reached, it's expected to provide

0: Provide momentum for the ongoing renegotiation of a North American trade deal reached in Trump's first term. Italian police recovered three paintings stolen several months ago from a museum near Parma. But as Villa Marx reports, a day later, separate thieves stole four Renaissance works from a museum far to the south in Sicily.
1: The Italian police branch, known as the Carabinieri, announced on Friday they'd recovered a Cezanne, a Renoir and a Matisse stolen back in March from a museum outside Parma. That haul was worth around $10 million, and nine suspects from the small European nation of Moldova remained under investigation. But for the dedicated police squad focused on protecting Italy's cultural heritage, the celebrations were short-lived. For on Saturday night, at the height of nationwide summer celebrations known as Ferragosto, thieves broke into a museum in the Sicilian city of Messina. They made off with panels by a local Renaissance master, Antonello da Messina, the latest in a wave of heists targeting museums and galleries across Europe. For NPR News, I'm Willem Marx.
0: A hearing takes place in Los Angeles tomorrow in Nick Reiner's bid to get access to a $1.5 million trust fund to pay for his defense against murder charges in the death of his parents, actor-producer Rob and Michelle Reiner. He's pleaded not guilty. His previous attorney, Alan Jackson, left the case, and he now has a public defender. 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
3: With the big United States anniversary on the horizon, Yale history professor Beverly Gage set out on a cross-country road trip in 2023. She ventured well beyond the original 13 colonies to visit 13 key sites in the nation's history and to hear what people were saying about each of those sites. Beverly is our Pulitzer Prize-winning guide to America's history, and in just a bit, she'll tell us what she found from Williamsburg to Disneyland. The whole world is a bigger, weirder, and more wonderful place than you might have imagined. That idea led Dylan Thuris to start the Atlas Obscura website to pique our curiosity about thousands of hidden wonders on every continent, guided by reader recommendations. Ella Morton selected 700 of their most remarkable entries to feature in their best-selling book, Atlas Obscura. They join us now from the Travel with Rick Steves archives for a look at some of their favorite curiosities across the USA. Dylan, Ella, welcome.
4: Thank you.
5: Thank you for having us.
3: So you launched Atlas Obscura in 2009 to create a catalog of people, places, and things that inspire a sense of wonder. You wrote, it's to inspire wanderlust as much as wanderlust. What do you mean by this?
5: I think what we're trying to do here is not just create sort of like a bucket list. You know, some people say, oh, this is a bucket list of the weirdest places in the world. And you could use it like that, but hopefully the idea is that these places really are everywhere. They're both far-flung and in your own backyard. And as you look through this and get a sense how common these kind of incredible hidden stories are, the hope is you start to kind of explore the world in that way. You even look at your own hometown and think, what's here that I've sort of just been neglecting to go and examine and experience?
3: So you, with your website, atlasobscura.com, you collect all of these crazy and fascinating insights and then edit them together into the book. Ella, tell us just briefly how that process works.
4: Well, we began with looking at all the places that we've collected on the website, which at this point now is up to 10,000. So we had to look at whittling that down to 700 places and people and things to include in the book. And we started with our sort of greatest hits, which is the giant flaming hole in the Turkmenistan desert and the house on the rock in Wisconsin that has this magical lit up carousel that some of us have been to in our childhoods and remembered since then. And so it was about having this mix of the things that really made an impression that are strange and wondrous. That's a sort of sampler platter of what Atlas Obscura has to offer.
3: Okay, so let's take a romp through America. I'm just going to bring up a few themes because I know the book is gathered in sort of themes. And I'd love to hear your favorite memories or your favorite experiences or things you want to be sure that people know about when they're dreaming about America Obscura. First of all, we're a road trip kind of society. Let's talk about a few roadside attractions. What are some of the most quirky roadside attractions we should know about?
5: Well, I'll actually talk a little bit about the one that Ella just mentioned called House on the Rock in Spring Green, Wisconsin. And I went there when I was 12 with my parents on a kind of classic American road trip. We went to the Corn Palace in South Dakota and Wall Drug. And so on this trip, we went to a place called House on the Rock, and it is, to my mind, one of the most bizarre, amazing, wild creations in the entire United States. And to give a sort of quick description of what's in there, inside of this house, and house is really the wrong word because it takes about 6 hours to walk through the entire sprawling set of buildings kind of hidden in the forest. Inside is, as Ella mentioned, the world's largest carousel with the world's most diverse set of carousel animals. There is a sculpture of a squid fighting a whale that is the size of the Statue of Liberty that's inside the house. There's a giant hallway that's made to look as if it goes on forever, the Infinity Room, as it's called. Anyway, it is a truly fantastical place. So
3: where exactly is that again?
5: Spring Green, Wisconsin.
3: You mentioned goofy dinosaur parks in the book. There's a number of dinosaur parks, aren't there?
5: There are. They're scattered across the United States. There's a few particularly good ones.
3: What's your favorite?
4: There are the one that stands out. They're the Cabazon dinosaurs, which are featured in the film Pee-wee's Big Adventure. It's this giant Apatosaurus, I believe it's now called. And that's another thing that's a sort of roadside attraction. People know it from having driven through California as kids.
3: And there's no actual artifacts or archaeological digs. It's just plain old goofy modern dinosaurs to entertain the kids on a road trip.
4: Well, so this one is kind of interesting because in the mid-1990s, a bunch of creationists established a museum and gift shop in the belly of one of the dinosaurs.
3: How about other roadside attractions? What comes to mind? I like you've got a chapter about the largest ball of twine.
5: Oh, sure. That's a very competitive category, actually. There's multiple large balls of twine, and it depends on whether you
3: qualify this one rolled by one person.
5: Right. So that is one, and then there's another that's been a group project. And obviously, America has this kind of obsession, shared, interesting, with Australia, of giant things, of building enormous versions of things. Mm-hmm. And I think it may be just about having kind of a lot of space.
3: This is Travel with Rick Steves. We're joined by the co-founder of Atlas Obscura, Dylan Thuras, and the chief editor, Ella Morton. Their website is atlasobscura.com. Talk for a minute about natural wonders and land art. You know, there's the famous spiral jetty at the Great Salt Lake in Utah.
5: The 1970s produced a particular explosion of land art, these gigantic installations and other kinds of large-scale installations. There's one, actually, this gigantic project called City out in Nevada. It's monumental. I mean, it is the size of a small town, basically, and will be there in 1,000, 2,000 years. I mean, these things are made, in a sense, to last the test of time because they're just huge. It's these giant earthen works. It's huge pyramids of packed earth, giant trenches. You know, there's other works like this, like Double Negative is this enormous trench sort of canyon that's been dug into the ground.
3: You know, you talked about the city. I was fascinated by California City. I didn't realize that there was a planned city 100 miles north of L.A. that was actually built to rival Los Angeles, but apparently it never got off the ground.
5: Technically, by geographical scale, I believe it is still the third largest city in California.
3: But it's got a population just of a handful of people.
5: Of a few thousand. It was designed as this car-centric mega city, except built, you know, largely in the 1960s. It was out in the Mojave Desert. And for reasons that I think now seem obvious, people were not incredibly thrilled to move their lives out to the edge of the Mojave Desert. So now it sits there. It's been, you know, roads and cul-de-sacs are all laid out, except there are basically no houses there. So it's like this giant, you know, it almost looks like a circuit board if you see it from Google Earth.
3: These are kind of places you'd never know about if you didn't do a little studying ahead of time. You've got a chapter called Castles Without Kings. And, you know, we always go to Europe for castles, but there are some crazy castles in the United States of America.
5: Yeah. One of the other places I think I would recommend as one of the great kind of roadside stops or a place worth making a special journey to is Bishop Castle in Rye, Colorado. It is a 16-story medieval-ish castle built by one man over the last 40 years, hauling stones kind of by hand. You're basically free to explore this entire place, though. You know, you can go up to the very top of it, and at the top are these wrought iron welded sphere and a little bridge you can cross. You know, there's a guest book that basically you're supposed to sign before you go in that says, if I should fall to my death, I accept responsibility for that. And it's definitely a place where you feel like, you know, you kind of are responsible for your own safety. But in a way, that is part of what makes it an incredible, unusual place and part of its for me, part of why I enjoyed exploring it. It is like the pinnacle of American outsider art.
3: It's funny because in your book you have the warning, Atlas Obscura was written in the spirit of adventure and readers are cautioned to travel at their own risk and obey all local laws. Some of the places described in this book are not open to the public and not meant to be visited without appropriate permissions. So there are a few places that are fun to know about, but a little dangerous to actually visit.
5: That is correct.
4: Yeah. Mm-hmm. And that's sort of part of the philosophy of this book, is that we realize that not everybody can get to all 700 places or even maybe 100 places, but even just knowing that these things are out there and these people are creating these castles and outsider art projects and, you know, being so creative and innovative and looking at the world in a different way, that inspires us in itself.
3: Yeah, I'm inspired just by reading the book. We're considering some of the most unusual sites you can visit around America right now on Travel with Rick Steves. 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Take me to the most mind-blowing place that you can actually visit, that you would really highly recommend somebody visit.
4: Well, there's a place called Luray Caverns in Virginia that actually contains the world's largest musical instrument. If you go there, you'll see what looks like a console for a church organ. And it looks kind of strange to have that inside a cave. But what you don't see is that in the 1950s, a guy named Leland Sprinkle wired 5 miles worth of cable between that central console and a bunch of different stalactites that were different sizes, so that when they were struck, they would make a certain tone. They would act as the pipes for this church organ. He called it the stalactite organ. He used to play it himself, but now it plays automatically. But it's one of these things where you look at it and think, how did he think to do that? But I'm so glad that he did.
3: And you can go there and actually see it being played?
4: Yeah.
3: Wow. And Dylan, what's your recommendation?
5: I'm going to talk about a place that actually I kind of hope will get saved, because right now it's sitting basically abandoned in Jackson, Mississippi. And it's a place called the Mississippi River Basin Model. And it is the greatest scale model perhaps ever built. It was built by the U.S. Army Corps of Engineers starting during World War II. It took a very long time to build, because basically what it is a giant scale model of the Mississippi River Basin. And it was built at a time when they didn't understand how to predict flooding. And so one of the problems is the U.S. Army Corps of Engineers would put up a levee and it would just make a flood somewhere else. So they sort of said, okay, how do we fix this? Hmm. And that literally meant building a giant hydrological model. So in this park in Jackson, Mississippi, is the remains of this model where they used to be able to pull a crank and flood this entire enormous plain. It's 8 miles of tiny little streams that are perfect to scale representations of the Mississippi River Basin Model. So, and it actually did help them, solve some of these issues. Although by the time it was finished in the late 60s, in 1966, computer modeling was right around the corner. So the full model, sort of the finished model, was only in use for about 6 years.
3: Can you visit it today?
5: You can. And it needs help. It's sort of sitting there waiting to be given its proper due and
3: in
5: glory.
3: In Jackson, Mississippi.
5: That's right.
3: All right. Dylan Thuris and Ella Morton, best wishes with your work. And if people want to learn more about Atlas Obscura, you can browse the website, atlasobscura.com. Dylan and Ella, thanks a lot.
4: Thank you.
5: Thanks so much, Rick.
3: Roll down the windows and look at how America sees itself at dozens of its most important historical sites. Beverly Gage joins us next to explain how a road trip to the places where history happened can renew your faith in American progress without ignoring an honest assessment of our nation's past. 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
6: 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I'll also profile the blue grosbeak. That's Bird Calls on September 1st at 6 p.m. here on Red River Radio.
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8: Hi, ég heiti Ígor Bjarnason og ég bý á Íslandi og ég ferðast með Rick Steves. My name is Ígor Bjarnason, I live in Iceland and I travel with Rick Steves og ég ferðast með Rick Steves.
3: What's the best way to take in the vast expanse of the United States and its history? Well, historian and author Beverly Gage did it with an epic road trip. As a professor of history and American studies at Yale, she set out to visit about 300 historic sites, museums, and monuments, exploring 13 key moments and the places that helped tell the story of our country. It's in her latest book. It's called This Land is Your Land, a behind-the-scenes, behind-the-steering-wheel retelling of 250 years of U.S. history. It starts at Philadelphia's Revolution-era sites and ends at Disneyland with the 20th-century California Dream. Beverly makes the case for exploring America's past while embracing both its breathtaking beauty and its often perplexing complexity. And she's here today to take us on the ultimate American road trip. Beverly, thanks so much for joining us.
9: Thanks for inviting me.
3: Wow. Whoa. The epic trip to tell the story of America. 300 sites, museums, monuments, 250 years of history, 13 chapters. Can you give us just kind of an overview of your trip before we delve deeper into it? When did you do it? How long did it take? What was the goal?
9: Sure. I started actually doing the traveling for this book in early 2023. And as a historian, I was looking ahead to 2026, to the 250th anniversary of the Declaration of Independence, the moment that has just passed. I guess we're still in it, more or less. And I thought it might be sort of a complicated year for lots of people. And I wanted to figure out a way to bring in a history that was both complicated and fun, and to do it through the lens of a road trip.
3: You know, we've all taken road trips and we've all read books about history. You're combining it here. I mean, you can read a conventional history book and you can take a road trip. How did experiencing on the road all of this history compare with reading about history in a classroom?
9: Yeah, the book takes on all 250 years of American history through 13 places, by which sometimes it's a city, sometimes it's a region, sometimes it's an area of a different sort, which each had a really important role in American history. And so I wanted to have history that you could experience firsthand, because I think you learn something really different than just reading history through a book. You get to learn through all of your senses. You get to have a sense of how places and people fit together in a geographic way. And you get to have a sense that people are just sort of bumping up against each other in history and in these locations in a way that's really different from the way it gets distilled down in a book.
3: And then the challenge, if you're the tour guide or the driver or the person who's organizing this family adventure for the kids, you're going to visit countless museums, and you need to choose good museums and you need to get the most out of that museum. As a historian and a person who's written an inspirational book about how we can get out on the road and learn about our own country, what do you look for in a museum? What stands out to you that were the most impactful museums? Because you visited hundreds of them all across from sea to shining sea.
9: Yeah, I was really looking for places that had real resonance in history. Every chapter of the book is both a place and a moment in time. So unlike a lot of road trip books, this actually moves chronologically rather than geographically, although it's doing that too. You wouldn't necessarily want to go in the order in which these Right. chapters appear, because it's a journey through time as much as space. But I was looking for places that for some moment in American history really captured the country's imagination, were the places that people around the world were looking to understand the United States. And then I also wanted places that had good history museums, as you say. I tried to take a pretty big tent look at that. I didn't just want to go to, you know, the highly professional, extremely well-funded sites, although I did go to a bunch of those. But the book is full of big sites and small sites and famous sites and obscure sites. What I think makes a great history site or museum is just really active engagement with big questions through a kind of local lens, through the place that you are.
3: This is Travel with Rick Steves, and we're exploring 250 years of U.S. history as a theme of perhaps the ultimate great American road trip. And our guest is historian Beverly Gage. She teaches American history at Yale, and her book is This Land Is Your Land, A Road Trip Through U.S. History. In honor of the 250th birthday of our independence this year, she tells the story of America by visiting the key places that define its greatest moments and greatest challenges. Beverly's other books include The Day Wall Street Exploded and G-Man, J. Edgar Hoover and the Making of the American Century, which received the 2023 Pulitzer and the National Book Critics Circle Award. Beverly, we always talk when we're traveling about having to pack smartly. And if you're going to go on a road trip with a history kind of basis, you need to pack along some sort of context, it seems. I would think, you know, it helps to have a big, broad sweep of the story so you can go to Monticello or you could go to the Alamo and get more out of it. I always feel like the more you bring to your sightseeing, the more you get out of it. People say, how can I get a discount for this or that site? Well, you can't, but if you can bring some context to it, you'll have a better experience, in other words, a better value. How would you recommend somebody, before going on this road trip and even before reading your book, get a general, quick, little sweep through the story so they know kind of the general plot?
9: Well, one way you can do it, if you really want to do all 250 years like I did, would be to start with, you know, something like an American history textbook or something that's just going to give you a grounding in a few things that you want to pursue. What I did when I was traveling was, you know, I'm a historian, so I had some background already, but I did do a little advanced preparation that was a little more specific than that, really grounding myself in the place and the moment that I intended to visit. And then I spent a lot of time listening to audiobooks that were quite specific to the place and the time that I wanted to visit. So as I went through the Dakotas and Montana and Wyoming, you know, I was listening to audiobooks about the 1870s through the 1890s, the opening of the West, the battles of that moment. And often it was just about the very landscape that I was driving through.
3: You know, so, and when you do a road trip, you're going to have a lot of time behind the wheel that you could be listening to this select sort of playlist of sources of information that can give you a better understanding. So now you designed the book covering 250 years of U.S. history around a series of important moments, and each of those are illustrated by a small group of people. Tell me just a little bit about the rationale for that, and then I'd like to kind of hop and skip through the whole story. But you designed it in a unique way as far as any kind of a history of the United States would be.
9: Yeah, and it wasn't actually designed that way when I set out. I knew I wanted to do these big sweeping histories through these local places, but one of the things that I discovered and really learned from doing the traveling itself was how often these pivotal moments in American history involved a really small group of people who were neighbors and friends and allies, but in a pretty small area. And so it was fascinating to see that happen again and again.
3: I like that it was sort of organic. It occurred to you, oh, this is a reoccurring theme, that there's a few people, not necessarily the most famous people, but people who were there that made a difference. So let's start with the beginning then, and tell me, like, the first chapter, the great experiment, you know, about the revolution. What did you take away there?
9: Well, the first chapter begins in Philadelphia, probably for obvious reasons. Yes. I was starting with the Revolution and the Declaration and the Constitution, but that also happens to be my hometown. And so it was also a good way to introduce myself as a traveler and as someone who's coming back to some places that I had been before, but with a different set of eyes. And in that case, you know, with an adult set of eyes rather than a child set of eyes. And Philadelphia has a very intensive historical culture. And so it's a place where, even though you might be staying in the historic district, and that's a pretty small area in terms of walking around, you can see so many different things and so many different approaches to that history.
3: And then from a home base in Philadelphia, there's a number of places that are easy day trip distance from there. What was your favorite must-see museum to cover that sort of first chapter of the Revolution?
9: Well, you know, I think Independence Hall is still a really powerful place to visit. I went there many, many times as a child on school trips and with my parents and all, and I was curious to see how much it had changed. There's a lot more security now than there was when I was a kid. But, you know, the basic story is really similar in the basic tour experience. So that's pretty foundational.
3: So the second chapter would be Virginia and slavery. Tell me who the characters were there, and as a sightseer, what was most impactful?
9: Virginia was a great example of that theme that we were talking about, which is a very small group of people in a pretty tight-knit community doing something that really transforms the nation. And in the case of Virginia, I was going to, of course, engage with presidential history, since four of our first five presidents came from Virginia. But I also was really looking at this founding dilemma of freedom and slavery born side by side. And Virginia is really rich with that history. One thing that I saw in actually visiting as opposed to reading about it was, you know, how close together Madison and Jefferson and Monroe really lived, that they were neighbors. They were people who had this kind of local relationship.
3: They jammed together politically. Wow. I love that. And to humanize that, you know, when I talk about my European stuff, I always say it's an interesting time for us to be traveling. Europeans are curious. Be ready to talk. They're confused about what's going on in our country. Have a nice, tight definition of the Electoral College, you know. The Electoral College, when I think Virginia, I think the Electoral College. Do you have a nice, tight definition of the Electoral College for our listeners? Because it is so important in our political discussion, you know, how do you get enough votes in the Electoral College? Where did that originate?
9: Well, the Electoral College was one of the innovations that came about to sort of get the Constitution through, but to ensure that in a part of the world that was really just these small communities who were trying to stitch themselves together as a nation. Of course, everyone's quite concerned about, first of all, protecting their own interests. And so you have this being state by state as opposed to mass popular vote. And then there's lots of worry that a democracy is going to be out of control. And so, in its iteration, its original one, you had these intermediaries there who were really going to be casting the vote and deciding the president. That's the Electoral College.
3: There you go. Beverly Gage is our guest on Travel with Rick Steves. Beverly teaches American history at Yale University, and she won a Pulitzer for her 2023 biography, G-Man, J. Edgar Hoover, and the Making of the American Century. She's also written The Day Wall Street Exploded, a story of America in its first age of terror. You may have also seen her on C-SPAN and in the recent CNN documentary series, This Land. Beverly's latest book is a road trip through U.S. history, and it's called This Land is Your Land. The next chapter is the westward expansion. It's so fun to track this story of our country. And you call it Oppression with a Vengeance, centered in Tennessee.
9: That's right. That is a chapter that really looks at Andrew Jackson, who is the towering political figure of the 1820s and 1830s. And it also looks at one of the really big things that he helped to carry out, which is Indian removal. And Tennessee is a great place to visit to put those things in conversation with each other, because You can still go to Andrew Jackson's home and plantation, the Hermitage, but there's all sorts of fascinating work being done to document and memorialize the Trail of Tears and particularly the process of Cherokee removal. So it's just a rich state to see those stories right up against each other.
3: And maybe one of the takeaways there is how the legacy of a famous person can change over time. Give us a quick rundown on the plight of Andrew Jackson's reputation.
9: Right. Andrew Jackson becomes president in the late 1820s. And for many years after that, decades, more than a century, he was really regarded as the father of the Democratic Party. He was the first, quote unquote, common man to be elected president. He was a champion of the common man, by which at the time was meant white but non-propertied men who could, during those years, come into full citizenship in the country. So that was Andrew Jackson's reputation. He was a brawler. He was a champion of the ordinary person. He was a skeptic of intellectuals. He was really crucial to getting Democratic politics. And here we also mean big D Democratic as well as little D Democratic politics off the ground. But really in the last half century or so, people have gotten much more interested in his Indian policy, in some of the damage that did, in the history of the Trail of Tears. So in the 21st century, Andrew Jackson has tended to be claimed by Republicans. You know, Donald Trump made a big deal about Andrew Jackson during his first term as being his favorite president. And a lot of Democrats now look a little askance at Jackson, largely because of his owning of slaves and then also because of his really pivotal role in Indian removal.
3: So if Trump was going to have a big wrestling match in the front yard of the White House, Andrew Jackson would have been right there in the front row.
9: He would have, you know, one of the things he's most famous for is for his inauguration. He kind of threw open the gates and all the ordinary people came in and they smashed the furniture and they got really drunk and, you know, and Andrew Jackson said, "This is great. These are my people."
3: Wow. Okay. Then we move on to Texas, the Lone Star State and Manifest Destiny. How do we sort of psychoanalyze Manifest Destiny in the context of Texas?
9: Yeah, the Texas chapter looks at mainly the 1830s and 1840s. So that's when Texas is breaking away from Mexico. And then, as it likes to tell everyone, was its own country for a few years before becoming incorporated into the United States, becoming a state, and then being swept up in the Mexican War, which, of course, is what acquired so much of the Western United States as American territory. And so Texas is a pretty fun place to visit and engage this history. One thing you learn when you go to Texas is that some states in the United States are much more interested in their own history than other states are. So I come from Connecticut. No one talks about Connecticut history. No one knows what the flag looks like. But if you go to Texas, you know, the Lone Star is everywhere. Texas school children are learning Texas history. And you see some of that energy at
3: That's
9: the Texas
3: so
9: historic
3: interesting. Because I remember when I was going to school at the University of Washington, we had to get some credits of Washington State history. And I thought, are you kidding me? we're gonna talk about the Pig War or whatever, you know. And it's
9: right.
3: No, you have to be proud of your state's history. Well, there would be no question about that in a place like Texas.
10: This

0: We're moving through history and the American landscape today on Travel with Rick Steves with Beverly Gage. She's the author of This Land Is Your Land, a road trip through U.S. history. Coming up, we'll take a deeper look at the myths that have been part of the American story and what it means to shake a few of them up. That's in just a minute on Travel with Rick Steves. Stay with us.
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0: Our conversation today with historian Beverly Gage has been taking us from the halls of the American Revolution through Andrew Jackson's legacy from the early 19th century, the Trail of Tears, and what's real and what isn't about the Alamo. Beverly, what are some of the myths that you realized you might be busting when you were working on this project?
3: Well, to some degree, I was just taking up the work of other historians and the historic sites themselves who are engaged in this kind of wrestling with the past. You know, at the Alamo, of course, it is one of the most myth-saturated sites in the United States.
0: It, you know?
3: Right. The heroic story of the brave men who made their stand at the Alamo and sacrificed their lives against tyranny. You know, and there are elements of that. I mean, Santa Anna was no great voice of democracy. But, you know, there is another side to that story that is actually particularly about slavery and about the ways in which settlers in Texas were very interested in protecting the institution of slavery, holding on to their own property. And Mexico was actually moving during those years to abolish slavery, to do away with it. And so that's not the heroic side of the Alamo story that we often hear.
0: Is the site free to talk about that fairly, or do you feel like it has a vested interest somehow in maintaining those myths?
3: Well, I think the Alamo is a place that is still maybe leaning a little bit more on the mythic side than the self-examination side. There's lots of work being done on the Alamo Plaza, big expansions coming. So I'm very curious to see what they do there. But lots of other sites, you know, the Virginia sites, all of those places are really dealing with, you know, the complexities of George Washington or Thomas Jefferson or James Madison as these men who championed liberty and actively engaged in, you know, large-scale slaveholding.
0: Somewhere in the book, I remember you said something about, you may think this is about the battle, but it's actually about how we report the battle. And there's that dynamic going on. I know that you've visited places that in the last few years have been changed just because of the values of the Trump administration. I've noticed that all over Europe, which again is my beat, great museums have reconsidered their treatment of historic characters and the prominence of women or the lack of prominence of women. And there's all sorts of sensibilities we have today that we didn't have even 50 years ago. And it's a big job and it's a complicated job to update that, but still be balanced. What have you noticed in the sightseeing that you've done? Is the struggle that way? And in your assessment, how are they doing?
3: Yeah, well, I think you're absolutely right that particularly for this kind of public history, right, these sites are dealing not just with the past, but with a conversation between the present and the past. And so as the present continues to evolve and change, people have different questions about the past. They have different interests in the past. And there are bad versions of that when you say, oh, this thing that we know now, well, it must have been exactly the same, you know, 200 years ago. Mm. That's not not great history, but there are all sorts of ways in which our own questions today can illuminate all these things about the past that we didn't think to ask, say, half a century ago or a century ago. So the book is about the actual history, but it's also about the history wars and conversations and struggles that are going to keep going on. And, you know, the funny thing about museums is some of them are responding very quickly, and then others take quite a while to evolve on these kinds of questions. So I think there's just a huge range out there.
0: And there can be a political backlash. I mean, you could have the old status quo, which made privileged white people feel really good about our history. Then you could have the more politically correct reassessment. And then that could spawn a response from people who appreciated the status quo. And all of a sudden, you got people from the government marching into museums and demanding that you change the wording of this and that and this and that. It's kind of a pendulum, isn't it?
3: Yeah, these struggles go on. I think we're at a particularly alarming moment on this front right now, because I did most of my traveling in 2023 and 2024. And even now, some of what I saw then has changed. And in particular, the National Park Service has been forced to put up signs that say, you know, if you see anything that disparages great Americans, please notify your federal government. I don't think that's a great way to do history, for the record.
0: Right. This is Travel with Rick Steves, and we're exploring 250 years of U.S. history right now with Beverly Gage. She's written a book called This Land is Your Land, a road trip through U.S. history. Beverly is an acclaimed author and a professor of history and American studies at Yale, where her courses focus on 20th century U.S. history. We have more about Beverly in the notes to this week's show at ricksteves.com/radio. So, Beverly, the next chapter that we cover in the book is the Civil War, and that would be the Confederacy, and you base that in South Carolina. Why South Carolina, and who were some characters that brought it to life for you?
3: That's right. From Texas, I went up to upstate New York to look at the birth of abolitionism and women's rights. And then for the Civil War, I headed toward South Carolina. And so I said, you might not want to do the driving in the order that I describe it in the in the history, because that's going to send you from Texas to upstate New York, which is a long haul, let's say. But South Carolina was the place that I wanted to tell the story of the Civil War, because it has all sorts of conflicting forces, both in the history and then in the historic representation now. So South Carolina is most famous as the birthplace of secession. And you could, of course, go out to Fort Sumter. That's still a really interesting and powerful historic site in its own right. But the National Park Service has also developed a set of sites that are about South Carolina's other Civil War first, which is that it's the first place where experiments in Reconstruction, in Black emancipation, and Black land ownership, and Black education happened within the Confederacy. That was in the Sea Islands, and that's largely just because, you know, the Union military came in and conquered that part of South Carolina very early on in the war. And so there's this fascinating story about all of these attempts to figure out what the post-Civil War world will look like. And you can go visit some of those sites now. They're now federal sites for visitors.
0: And then when you think about the Civil War, what, 160 years ago or something like that, you also think about the lasting scars of that great American tragedy that we live with today. Can you think of any takeaways from your road trip? What is in the DNA of the South compared to the North, and how is this struggle still alive?
3: Well, you're right that it is still alive. And I think the Civil War, certainly in terms of historical tourism, is one of the great ruptures in American history, and then is just a huge theme for visitors. And that's partly because it's the biggest war that ever happened on American soil. And so it's there in a physical sense, in which a lot of the other major conflicts of the United States happened elsewhere or happened in pretty constrained spaces. But the Civil War, you know, particularly for the South, it was just everywhere. I knew I did not want to go to every Civil War battlefield. That was not my goal in this project. But you can see the ways in which these contests over, you know, Confederate memorials and how to narrate the Civil War, the centrality of slavery in the American past, these are all live issues that are being actively contested at many of the places that I went.
0: And then it seems like the natural next chapter would be the next chapter that you have in the book, The American West, Creation of a National Myth. And when you think about the Great West and all of the stories we grew up with, it really is creating that myth or that great heroic story of how exceptional we are and how the manifest destiny makes sense and how we will be the sort of the shining example of a great nation in this planet.
3: When you visit the West now, and I went to the Dakotas and to Wyoming and to Montana to look at this period of roughly the 1870s through the 1890s, which is this period of intensive settlement in that region and lots of conflict over land, over governance, over law. And one of the things that you see now is that it was, and its moment, a site, as you say, of American myth-making. And now a lot of the history is about reflecting on the myth-makers. So now we have, you know, museums that are about the people who made the myths in the original iteration. And so we've got many, many layers to visit.
0: And then the next chapter would be dealing with a lot of the other side of the coin, and that is the ongoing struggle for civil liberties. And that is two different chapters. Why is it two different chapters? And what would your advice for us to really get some valuable takeaway from this epic road trip in regards to civil liberties?
3: Yeah, there are two big things that were happening simultaneously in the late 19th century. One is this West story and the settlement and all of the conflict and aspirations that that brought with it. And the other was this intensive period of making cities, of urbanization. So I went to Chicago to look at that story and all the conflicts that emerged in those cities between the police and protesters, between workers and employers. And Chicago is just a great place to see that all playing out because it's a city that was really created in that moment and created by those forces.
0: And the finale is Disneyland. I thought that was really interesting. We're going from Philadelphia, Independence Hall, and we finish in sort of the Californian dream with, you know, the Nixon and the Reagan presidential libraries, and but just the Fantasyland stuff. Why California as a final stop?
3: Well, California is fun to visit. You know, in any good road trip, you got to go coast to coast.
0: That's
3: so
0: true.
3: That had that. But historically, you know, Southern California in particular is really important, both because it produces a set of political currents that I think still shape the world we're in. The modern conservative movement is born in Orange County in lots of ways. We get these figures like Nixon and Reagan. And then it was also the place that produced some of the most popular stories and myths about America, Disneyland being really the center of that story, though I also went to Knott's Berry Farm, which is a much lesser known amusement park also in Orange County. And I had to go there because it includes a replica of Independence Hall all the way across the country down there in Southern California. So the book really goes from Independence Hall to Independence Hall.
0: That is such a great idea to have as underpinnings for your road trip, whether you do the whole thing or not, a sensibility that you can learn on the road and you can better appreciate the true story, the complexity of our story as a nation on its 250th birthday. When she's not on the road, Beverly Gage teaches American history at Yale University. She was awarded a Pulitzer Prize for her book on former FBI Director J. Edgar Hoover, and she's our guest today on Travel with Rick Steves. Her latest title is This Land is Your Land, and takes us on 13 road trips to help us visit the places where American history was made and to help widen our perspective on the USA. You'll find links to Beverly's work in the notes for this week's show at ricksteves.com/radio. if some of the people today in power read your book, they would have some grounds against you. How do you balance that as a historian, as an author, when you have critics saying your book was too negative, or you're not being patriotic enough, or you're, you know, you're damned if you do and you're damned if you don't these days if you write a history book?
3: I think that that's really true. And with this book, I went into it wanting to explore some of the tensions between whether you can really know and understand your history, still say you love your country and that you're a patriot. I think that you can do both of those things in a deep way. But I didn't expect that everyone would have exactly the same view on that question as I did. And I also wanted to get a little bit out of where we've gotten stuck in our historical discourse, which is, you know, some people saying, if you're a patriot, you can only say good things about the country, and others saying, no, the only things that matter about the United States are its history of injustice and empire. And you know, that's just not how history works. It's not all one or the other. It's not all either winners or losers. It's this incredibly interesting, dynamic story. And that's what I wanted to capture in this book.
0: And you did it beautifully. And in your epilogue, you talked about the advent of some sites that really are going to bat for ideals and priorities of the far right, the Museum of the Bible, and I hadn't even heard of this, the Victims of Communism Museum. Tell me about your take on those museums, or what is the trend in that regard?
3: Right. Those are a couple of new museums, both in Washington, D.C., and they are, of course, museums that are taking a very particular view of the history they want to tell, and they're putting that front and center in the title. And there were lots of places like that. Probably the most interesting one that I went to was in Columbia, Tennessee, at the new National Confederate Museum, which is trying to, you know, double down on the story of the Civil War from a Confederate perspective. But that's a new museum. And so you've got a lot of activity around this all over the country.
0: So as we sightsee, and I always think about that when I'm on the road anywhere, if I'm in Northern Ireland and the museum is paid for by Great Britain, the take on the Irish potato famine is going to be different than if I'm in Dublin or Galway. If I'm in Palestine, the take I get from a museum is going to be different than the take I get from a museum about the same topic in Tel Aviv. And it's as we travel, it's fascinating to be mindful of who's paying for this, and do they have an agenda, and is it designed to be fair and balanced, or is it designed to promote one particular angle? To what degree do we need to be concerned about that as we happily and giddily go through our trip?
3: Well, I think it's a great way actually to make the history live, that you're not just going to look at the history that's being displayed, but to ask these really important questions. You know, not only, you know, who's funding this, but what is this interpretation that's being presented? Do I agree with it to the degree that I know the history? How do I understand it? And if you go to enough of them, which I did, I don't know if anyone else out there is going to go to every single place that I went, but you can see that this is a conversation and that those museums are also talking to each other and arguing with each other.
0: Beverly, this has been such a delight. In the very end of your book, you actually get down to a few practical travel tips for this epic road trip. Three things I'd just like to touch on before we say goodbye. You said plan ahead, but not too much.
3: That's right. I planned my trips so that I had a general sense of where I wanted to go. I have my plane tickets on either side because sometimes I was just flying in and then leaving and doing the road trip in the region. But I didn't want to be so tightly planned that I couldn't stop and be surprised and take wrong turns. And
0: that was
3: where I learned so much.
0: And you made a point to recommend that we listen to other people with contrary views.
3: I think history is about curiosity, and actually, particularly in a moment like this where people are finding it so hard to have those conversations about the present, sometimes you can have those conversations about the past in a way that's meaningful.
0: And I love how you concluded by saying, remember what Woody Guthrie said, this land is your land.
3: That's right. It's, of course, a famous song, a patriotic anthem. But what I love about that song is that it is both an act of patriotism and an act of protest at the same time. That's why Woody Guthrie wrote it. I wanted some of that to animate my book. And you can sing along when you're out on the road.
0: There you go. Beverly Gage, thanks for writing This Land Is Your Land, and best wishes in your teaching.
3: Thanks so much, Rick.
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0: Yard. His name is
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0: you.
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2: And welcome, everybody, to the beautiful and historic Scottish Rite Concert Hall here in our hometown of Lexington, Kentucky. 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It's folk and blues, bluegrass, country, Celtic, all kinds of this real, organic, from the heart music, and artists come from everywhere to be on our show. We say it every week. You don't have to be famous to be on Wood Songs. You just have to be very, very good. And that is the case of both of the artists being featured on tonight's broadcast. Both of them are wonderful award-winning artists from Australia. They're here in the United States, and they're going to introduce themselves to you shortly. First up is a wonderful award-winning artist, and she's has become making big waves and a name for herself in the world of bluegrass. She's absolutely wonderful. She's got a great album called Shades of Blue. This is a tune called Good Morning, Moon. Please welcome Christy Cox to the Wood Songs Old Time Radio.

0: Great song, great album. Shades of Blue is the name of the record. Good Morning Moon is the song. Christy Cox, it's nice to have you here. Thank you so much.
1: It's great to be back.
0: You've got a wonderful a trio behind you. Jason Bailey doing a wonderful job on that mandolin. Jason Griffith on the acoustic guitar. And Ellie Hawkinson. Did I get that right? Hawkinson. Close enough. Beautiful job, background vocals and fiddle. So you, I'm going to brag on you a little bit. In America, we have Rhonda Vincent. Mm-hmm. The New York Times christened her the Queen of Bluegrass. And in Australia, they have christened you the Queen of Bluegrass. So that's that's kind of neat, right?
1: I think Karen Lynn holds that. If it was up to me, I'd give that title to Karen Lynn.
0: Give it to Karen. Mm-hmm. But you've won several awards. You've 7 Golden Guitar Country Music Awards in Australia. You were named Australian Country Music Independent Artist of the Year, and all that success. You decided to, and now Australia is like what, the 12th of the size of the United States, right? So it's a relatively small population-wise,
1: yeah.
0: Right, it's a huge landmass.
1: Mm-hmm.
0: But you decided to come to America. You kind of made a home in Nashville. Australia is still your home, but you're living in Nashville, making your way in the American bluegrass world. How's that going?
1: You know, I've been here 15 years now, and I still feel like a tiny little guppy fish in a huge ocean. So, I mean, I can't complain. I'm getting incredible support from the American industry, and you know, I moved here because playing bluegrass in Australia, we've only got 2 festivals a year, so it's kind of hard to make a living. Not sure it's any easier to make a living playing bluegrass here, but I'm certainly trying. So.
0: Well, you know, you're reaching out, you're working hard to meet the audience, which is important. 12-year-old little girl, your grandfather was a big influence on the kind of music that you loved, right?
1: Yes.
0: So what was he listening to that attracted you as a little girl?
1: He used to listen to the Grand Ole Opry every Sunday.
0: In Australia?
1: Mm-hmm. Mm-hmm. Yeah, it used to come across the radio, and we'd listen to it on a Sunday morning, and it was like going to church for us, you know. We'd, all right, guys, let's have our pancakes for breakfast and listen to the Opry.
0: Gather around the radio while you're having mm-hmm. morning breakfast. And yeah. Who were the artists that you were listening to that were just impacting you and making you say, I think I want to do this too?
1: Emmylou Harris.
0: Mm. Mm-hmm.
1: She is, to me, that's the pinnacle for me. So
0: when you were little, you started to learn to play the guitar.
1: Mm-hmm.
0: Then you go to high school and you say, I don't want to play the guitar anymore. I'm going to learn the bass.
1: Yes.
0: How did that...
1: Well, technically, I didn't really want to learn the bass. It's just my music teacher told me he was going to fail me at music if I didn't learn how to read the fly dots. You know, those dots on the mm-hmm. page, that sheet music stuff.
0: And how much of that training has helped you play bluegrass?
1: Honestly, playing bass in high school really taught me to keep in time, I think. It gave me better timing. I played it for 4 years in high school, and then the second I graduated and he didn't fail me in music, I stopped.
0: Escape the bass, right?
1: Yeah.
0: Well, you have this new album out on Billy Blue Records, right?
1: Mm-hmm.
0: And it's called Let It Burn, and I want to be able to brag on you that in 2025, this album was the Bluegrass Recording of the Year. So that must feel good, right? And how are the American bluegrass audiences that are used to Del McCurry and all this other, you know, Rhonda Vincent, and then you come along with this delightful Australian accent, but playing that music. How's the audience reactions to what you're trying to do?
1: I think if I had a dollar for every time someone said to me, you don't have an accent with you when you sing, I would be a very rich woman right now. No, honestly, everyone's been really supportive, and I'm getting wonderful support on Bluegrass Radio, and, you know, we love traveling around and playing music for folks, and it's what we love. So.
0: Well, let's listen to what you love. This is the album that we're talking about. It's called Let It Burn. This is a beautiful song, my favorite song on your album, by the way. It's called Front Porch of Paradise. Why not? It's Christy Cox on the Wood Songs, old-time radio.

Christy Cox, all the way from Australia. Her album, Let It Burn. If you want to know more information about Christy Cox, making her music part of your home music collection, I know you do. All you got to do is just go to the Wood Songs website, click on the archive page. This is show number 1,172, and you can make Let It Burn and all her other albums part of your own home music collection, as well as our next artist, who is also from Australia. She is a very dynamic lyricist. Her words are really what have made her impactful, and you're going to find that out as the show goes on. She's got a song that she's going to introduce to everybody. It's called Hubby in a Honky Tonk. It is Katrina Burgoyne on the Wood Songs.

0: Katrina Burgoyne all the way from Australia, and Ellie Hawkinson doing a double duty there on the fiddle. Great job. Katrina, it's nice to have you here. Thanks for being part of Woodsongs.
1: Thanks for having me.
0: You are an interesting a lyricist. You have interesting ideas that you put words to music, and that's really made you quite popular. Meeting your hubby in a honky-tonk, that's sort of a country music replacement for Tinder, I would think. So it's like you're really attracting a very lyric-minded audience with your music. And that must feel good, because it's almost as hard to write the lyrics as it is the music that goes with it, right?
1: Yeah, you know, I've always been obsessed with songwriting. I was writing songs before I could sing or play guitar, and I remember being a kid in a toddler in a car seat, telling my father, "We're going to run out of songs one day. We only have a certain amount of keys on a piano." And as I've grown and I've learned what I do best, I love making people smile. So I love to write what I call quirky country or spicy country. I have two lanes.
0: We're going to get to the spicy one in the second half hour, so put your seatbelts on. But now, I was talking about your family and what you were saying to your dad. There was a trip out into the outback, if I recall. And you describe the outback to folks that may not know what that is.
1: The outback of Australia is central Australia, and there's not many people that live there. It's red dirt and some weeds. But when I was a young girl, in 1998, my mother took us on an adventure of a lifetime. We spent a month. Most people go to Disneyland on vacation. My mother took us to the outback to camp on the side of the road. And I would wake up in the morning, we'd step outside our tent, and you'd see dingo footprints or crocodile footprints. Wherever we were at the time, we had visitors, snakes. I saw it all, and in those remote areas, there was only country music playing on the radio.
0: Wasn't it a CD? Somebody had a CD of Shania Twain?
1: Absolutely. It was the first time I heard Come On Over by Shania Twain. Mm. And up until that point, I just couldn't find my favorite kind of musicians until I found Shania Twain. I was like, oh my goodness. So I went home to learn the guitar so I could sing and play Shania Twain songs around the campfire.
0: And it was like you were like 14 years old. You started playing in the clubs, and I don't want to say
1: bars,
0: it was a bad thing, but the places where they had music, you were just 14 years old starting right there.
1: Yeah, my mom would drive me to gigs, and I would get home at 3 a.m., and I would show up to school about 10 a.m. the next day. We used to do a regular Wednesday. My guitar teacher, who was my mom's age, would have me sing in the band. I was so blessed to have that opportunity.
0: Well, that must be an interesting way for a young girl to become experienced playing, performing in front of people. Now, in your family, both of your grandfathers were musical. So this is something that was definitely in your family. But they were more like jazz and classical, right?
1: Yeah, my grandfather on my dad's side played jazz classical. But my grandfather that I call Poppy, he would be so amazed to be here tonight and see what you guys do. He loved Hank Williams and a lot of the oldies, and I learned a lot of, like, Charlie Pride, Hank Williams, Patsy Cline. I learned all that from my pop.
0: So that influence, plus hearing Shania Twain when you were in the outback, that kind of like ignited you, and you started performing. You started learning the guitar, I guess, right away, right?
1: Yeah.
0: Your songwriting, when did that start becoming a very powerful part of you?
1: Well, it was more, I was a songwriter before I was a singer or a guitarist, and I'm dyslexic. I couldn't read until I was about 11.
0: I read that 10 out of 4 people have that problem.
1: Oh, wow. Myself. So I would write songs all my life, but I couldn't remember it. So I would just, by the time I was about 11 and I could actually write a sentence, I started putting pen to paper and started writing songs. And actually, the first time I picked up the guitar, I say I went to learn Shania Twain, but I actually learned 2 chords from a Shania Twain song, and I said, I'm going to write a song. I didn't even finish learning the Shania Twain song.
0: It doesn't take a lot of chords to write a song, does it? It just has a good idea, right?
1: Well, it wasn't a great song.
0: Wow.
1: It had two chords.
0: Artists should never, Achy Breaky Heart.
1: That's true.
0: You know?
1: Yeah, it
0: 16,
1: definitely was not that.
0: 16 million records later, yeah. Right? Two chords, right? So you've got an EP called The Next Big Thing, which I'm sure is all about you because you're working so hard. This is a tune called 25 Cents in the Ashtray. It is Katrina Burgoyne from Australia on the Wood Songs, Old Time Radio.

0: 25 cents in the ashtray. It is Katrina Burgoyne, all the way from Australia, four-time Australian Golden Guitar nominee. We've also got another award winner, Christy Cox, also from Australia. We're going to get back to both of these artists, plus this week's amazing Woodsongs Kid. We will be back right after this.
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2: Yeah, you got to have friends from Australia. Tommy Emmanuel, probably one of the most entertaining guitarists in the world, and we're so grateful everybody could join us here at the Scottish Rite Concert Hall here in our hometown of Lexington, Kentucky, the crossroads of America's folk and bluegrass music, the gateway city to the beautiful Appalachian Mountains where so much of this art and music does come from. And it's time now for this week's Wood Songs Kids. So let's say hi to 16-year-old Colin McPeak. How you doing, Colin?
3: I'm doing good.
2: So you're here with your guitar, and you're 16 years old. You write your own songs.
3: Correct.
2: So when did you start writing? When, same thing I asked Christy and Katrine. I'm going to ask you too. When did the writing bug start?
3: Probably when I was about 14. As soon as I started getting into guitar, that's when I just started trying my own.
2: That's like a whole 2 years ago.
3: Yeah.
2: So, and then here you are, just 24 months later, you're on a national broadcast playing your own guitar on a song that you wrote, right? Do you write a lot? Is it something that happens a lot, or does it take work and time and thought?
3: For me, it really takes like a lot of thought, but I try every now and then, you know.
2: Okay, so you're about to sing a song. Now, you come from the mountains of eastern Kentucky.
3: Sure,
2: right?
3: Do.
2: You're a Kentucky boy, so very proud of that. And you're here on a broadcast with two amazing artists from Australia, right? And you're going to sing a song that you wrote, and it's called Diamond Ring in the Drawer. You're 16. So where does this song come from?
3: I don't know. I was just thinking, you know, about just this revenge song.
2: Revenge, you know, 16.
3: Yeah.
2: You're going to be dangerous when you're 17, boy. So it's like broken heart. I mean, is it?
3: Well, it's about, you know, you're getting your heart broke and you're coming back with revenge to that person that broke your heart.
2: Oh my gosh. Well, I'm sure you're a pleasant ex of whatever you are. Diamond Ring in the Drawer is the name of the song. He's 16 years old. Colin McPeak, this week's Wood Songs Kid.

Diamond Ring in the Drawer, the ultimate breakup song from a 16-year-old. You come back when you're 27 and divorced. I want to hear what those songs. I want to hear what those songs are like. He's 16 years old. This week's Woodsongs kid, Colin McPeak, all the way from the mountains of Appalachia. We're very proud of our Woodsongs kids. If you've got a youngster you think belongs on our show, if you're the parent or the guardian, we want you to contact us. You go to the Woodsongs website, click on the kids page, and we would love to review every single submission that comes in. We do love our Woodsongs kids, and a big congratulations for Colin. Great song. Well run. Well written. We're on the air all over the world, and we have artists from Australia on tonight's broadcast, and we're on the air at Magic FM in Perth, Australia, Art Sound FM in Canberra, Australia, Apple FM in Victoria as well, and we're very proud of our Australian artists that are on our broadcast tonight. She's got a brand new song she's going to treat the Woodsongs audience to. It's called Hurricane. It is Christy Cox on the Woodsongs, full-time radio.

0: brand new song, Tree for the Woods Songs audience. It's called Hurricane. Christy Cox, and let's give some props to Jason Bailey on the mandolin, Tyler Griffith doing the acoustic guitar, and Ellie Hawkinson, beautiful job on the fiddle. Christy Cox is with us all the way from Australia, now home based in America, and I'm a little bit bragging about you again here. You are a 7-time Golden Guitar Country Music Award winner on Australia. You were named Australian Country Music Independent Artist of the Year, and you're the first Australian artist to debut number one on the Billboard Bluegrass chart. So, and yet the music business has really changed a lot in recent years, hasn't it? I mean, things like there's no more record store chains left in the United States, and CD sales, you know, it's who has a CD player anymore, right? Mm-hmm. So what is the process for any artist, not just yourself, but any artist right now?
1: I think it's social media. Kat does a much better job of that than I do. I personally can't stand it, but I think we're meant to make content.
0: So when you say make it, now do people react when you do social media content, you know, videos, TikTok, this and all, does it result in a purchase that helps put gas in the car so you can get from point A to point B?
1: I am yet to see that, but I think some people see it. Ask me in 10 years.
0: But it's, you know, here you are an established artist. You are established in the bluegrass world, mm-hmm. and you know, imagine the younger kids coming up trying to get a foothold on something that resembles a market. That must be very hard for them. What would you tell them?
1: Well,
0: what advice would you give them?
1: Honestly, they need to come and play wood songs. For me personally, most of my fans have come from radio, from Sirius XM and places like that. Like, traditional radio still is probably where people know me the most from. And when people come to my shows, I never ever have anybody say, I really love that TikTok reel that you did. They say, you know, I heard your new song on the radio this week. So I really do think radio is what's still driving artists to break through.
0: It's still the most powerful gateway between an artist, a song, and the audience.
1: Correct.
0: Isn't it? That plus performing live.
1: Yes.
0: So you must do a lot of the bluegrass and folk festivals, right?
1: Yeah, we do a fair bit. We do a lot of listening rooms. Listening rooms are probably my favorite venues to play.
0: The more intimate stuff,
1: yeah.
0: And you're right there in front of the audience, right? Mm-hmm. Yeah, that is nice. You have an album called Let It Burn. It's a beautiful production. You actually have a record label behind it.
1: I do,
0: You're
1: yes.
0: one of the few artists with a record label behind it.
1: Yes, I'm very blessed. My producer, Jerry Sally, who I've worked with now for 20 years, we're actually in the studio. I'm recording my next album, which is what Hurricane's going to be on. We're finishing it next week, actually, but he started a label, and I'd been working with him for 20 years, and he signed me.
0: Isn't that nice? Well, let's go ahead and listen to it. Let It Burn is on Billy Blue Records. It's called, the song is called Some Things Don't Go Together. It is Christy Cox on the Wood Songs, Old Time Radio.

like a screen door in a submarine. Some Things Don't Go Together from her album Let It Burn. If you want to know more about the music of Christy Cox, you go to the Wood Songs website, click on the archive page. This is show number 1172. You find out about Christy Cox as well as our next artist, who's also from Australia, also an amazing guitar player, also a wonderful lyric writer. This is a tune called Wife Trial. Check it out. It's Katrina Burgoyne on the Wood Songs.

0: between we're listening to a Katrina Burgoyne, between you and the song from our Wood Songs Kid, this is a very spicy show. And you were saying that a lot of your music has a spicy category to it. And we're about to get into a song that is a very Tabasco sauce.
1: Yes.
0: Spice. Okay. But your adventurous nature, I think, is reflected in a lot of the things that you've tried to do with your career. And you're probably the only artist on Wood Songs that was a contestant on The Bachelor. So
1: but this you've done your research.
0: This is the Australian version of The Bachelor, right?
1: Yes.
0: Was that fun?
1: You know what? The Bachelor experience for me was the most incredible experience of my life.
0: Tell me about it.
1: Well, you know, at the time I had given up music. I was still making a living from music, playing cover gigs, but I thought, what's the point? You can't make money from being a country artist in Australia at that time. What's the point? I can't do what I love. I can't make money from the songs I write. So I just thought, I give up. And I went on this TV show. And when you're in a mansion full of a lot of women, I learned that all of us women question ourselves. We all doubt ourselves. And we all go through the same feelings and thoughts. I'm not special. So I would go and journal. And at the end of that competition, I said, I'm going to buy a ticket to Nashville, Tennessee, and try to chase my dreams of being a songwriter.
0: So it's kind of a brave thing of you to do that, right? So you pack up three suitcases, your guitar, and just enough money to buy a salvage title guitar, car when you get to Nashville. So it's not like you had like a lot of connections and a bunch of financial backing and stuff. You were just on your own, going to make your way, right?
1: I went for broke, and did go broke.
0: And there's a reason folk rhymes with broke, and a lot of artists learn that quickly, right? So you're going to do a song that this is one of the songs that makes you extremely popular among your audience, and this is a Tabasco sauce level spicy song, right? Is that a fair way to describe it?
1: Yes. Well, can I tell the story about behind this song? A little bit.
0: Quick.
1: I shared this song on social media. It was a song I wrote 10 years ago for a man to sing, and I was requested to write a female version of it. Now, this song would have never seen the light of day unless I just thought, I'm not made it yet. I may as well just share whatever I have. And the song got 4.5 million views.
0: Okay, so in a world of war and violence and shooting and strife and anxiety, there's nothing wrong with people loving each other, right? This is a tune called Back Up. It is Katrina Burgoyne on the Wood Songs. Old time. Put your seatbelts on.

0: Song's called Back Up. Wasn't it wonderful having Katrina Burgoyne from Australia on our broadcast? This week's Woodsongs kid, Colin McPeak, 16 years old, doing a great job. And multi-award winner Christy Cox and the wonderful musicians with her as well. Music is so comforting, it's so wonderful, it is so calming, it is so soothing, it's interesting, it's funny, it's passionate, it's all these amazing things in a world that may not seem like that all the time. And you have artists from Australia comforting those in America who, well, a couple of weeks ago we had artists from Ukraine on Woodsongs, and the one thing that it all has in common is the comforting, beautiful thing, what music is, what art is, what all of these things that come from the heart and the passion of the artists and the songs, reaching you, the audience. It's an amazing thing, and it's a wonderful thing. And when you look at the world and it looks so full of hate and strife and anger, you think of these beautiful artists and all their songs. It reminds me of something that Charles Schulz said, the creator of Peanuts. He said, "Don't worry about bad things happening in the world because it's already tomorrow in Australia." So we thank you very much. My name is Michael Jonathan. I'm a folk singer. I'm a song farmer. We'll see you next week on the Woods Song.
1: You've been listening to Woodsongs broadcast number 1172. Michael's opening song was Cherry Pie. Our chief engineer is Jerome Galt. Our TV director is Maria Clarish. Technical assistants are Brian Clousing, Eric Anderson, Dan Field, and Gavin Clark. The Woodsongs crew member of the week is Rick Bertelson. And our Woodsongs partner of the week is Patricia Compton. 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For Michael Jonathan and the entire Woodsongs crew, this is Dorothy Edwards. 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

The inventors of the electric guitar were originally motivated by the need for volume to compete with drums, brass, and other loud instruments. But it didn't take long for reverb and special effects to transform the electric guitar into a vehicle for space exploration. Beginning in the 1960s, technically inclined improvisers used tape recorders to create live repetitions, essentially reinventing the Baroque canon, where a musical phrase or melody is repeated at fixed intervals. The need for more portable effects led to the invention of compact tape loop echo processors and today's electronic loopers, which make possible a more precise and flexible style of contemplative improvisation.

Jack Rainbird from Unravel, the Extended Suites. Then from Chico, California, a piece by Stephen Grahn from Searchers. More from Unravel by Peter Jack Rainbird after that. And then, moving deeper, two selections from Joshua Tree, California guitarist Clive Wright from Live Ambient 4. We continue with three deep journeys for electronic guitar by Indiana guitarist Jeff Pierce from With Evening Above. Near the end, music by Tennessee ambient post-rock duo Hammock from the Sleepover series, Volume 1. And more by Peter Jack Rainbird, once again from Unravel. It's another ambient excursion for electronically enhanced guitar. Space Guitars 12, on this transmission of Hearts of Space.

another ambient excursion for electronically enhanced guitar, Space Guitars 12, on this transmission of Hearts of Space.

We began with music by the nomadic English-born guitarist Peter Jack Rainbird from Unravel, the Extended Suites. Then from Chico, California, a piece by Stephen Gran from Searchers. More from Unravel by Peter Jack Rainbird after that. And then moving deeper, two selections by Joshua Tree, California guitarist Clive Wright from Live Ambient 4. We continued with three sonic excursions for electronic guitar by Indiana ambient guitarist Jeff Pierce from With Evening Above. Near the end, music by the Tennessee ambient post-rock duo Hammock from The Sleepover Series, Volume 1. And we leave you with one more by Peter Jack Rainbird, once again from Unravel, the Extended Suites. This edition of Hearts of Space was produced by Steve Davis and Stephen Hill. You heard program number 1053, Space Guitars 12. 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

down-tempo electronic music has been enjoying an unexpected revival. After years of being overshadowed by high-energy electronic dance music, down-tempo has found new cultural value as a sonic counterweight to our intense, relentless, media-saturated, hyper-connected, fast-paced world. Today's down-tempo has evolved beyond its 1990s roots in trip-hop in the UK city of Bristol and has embraced globalization. It now incorporates multicultural folk instruments and so-called organic electronica, is promoted as functional music, supporting productivity, and is heard daily by millions on streaming playlists curated by algorithms. Global exposure has also inspired more serious use in therapeutic environments as a method for enhancing mindfulness, deep focus, and self-discovery, which completes the circle back to ambient. I'm Stephen Hill, and on this transmission of Hearts of Space, it's a midsummer journey from down-tempo beats to ambient atmospheres called Down-Tempo to Ambient. We began with, and I quote, post-jazztronic urban ambient from Los Angeles by the Twilight Archive duo from 8 and Dusk Line, and continued with the popular Manchester, England ambient electronic trio Marconi Union from Multiforms, Ambient Transmissions, Volume 3. We move deeper with music by the Swiss group Air from the album AER, and then from New York, an immersive improvisation by ambient musician Alex Haas and bassist producer Bill Laswell from Nostalgia.

It's been a midsummer journey from sultry down-tempo beats to ambient atmospheres on this transmission of Hearts of Space. We began with post-jazztronic urban ambient music from Los Angeles by the duo Twilight Archive, Chris Mancinelli and Tom Vedvik, from the albums 8 and Dusk Line, and continued with two pieces by the popular Manchester, England, ambient electronic trio Marconi Union from Multiforms, Ambient Transmissions, Volume 3. We moved deeper with music by the Swiss group Air, featuring musician-dancer-choreographer Anil Lassinger from the album AER, 2024. And then from New York, an immersive improvisation by ambient musician Alex Haas and the legendary bassist and producer Bill Laswell from Nostalgia. We continued with a seasonal soundscape by Illinois ambient musician Chris Russell from Labyrinth, and then one more by the Swiss group Air from the album AER. And we conclude with this music from the UK by Digitonal, led by English clarinetist and keyboardist Andy Dobson, from Set the Weather Fair. This edition of Hearts of Space was produced by Steve Davis and Stephen Hill. You heard program number 1427, Downtempo to Ambient. You'll find our playlist with all the details about the music on this program in the program section at hos.com. 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
8: From NPR News in New York City, I'm Duahali Saikautau. Newly confirmed U.S. Attorney General Todd Blanche refused to commit to a Justice Department wholly independent from the White House. NPR's Jacqueline Diaz reports he was asked to make this pledge on NBC's Meet the Press.
9: After the scandal of Watergate, it was standard that the DOJ and the White House were kept completely separate, even though the president would nominate an attorney general. The DOJ handled its own affairs and prosecuted cases without input from the president. Blanche refused to pledge an independent DOJ when asked by Meet the Press host Kristen Welker.
10: No, I'm not going to pledge that, and no attorney general should ever pledge that.
9: Blanche's comments were made just days after a close confirmation vote. He replaced Pam Bondi, who Trump fired after Bondi was seen as having not moved fast enough to prosecute his opponents, including former FBI Director James Comey. Jacqueline Diaz, NPR News.
8: The Democratic Party has approved a new roadmap for choosing its next presidential nominee. The changes reshape the opening stretch of the 2028 primary and break with decades of tradition, as NPR's Mara Liasson reports.
11: For the 2028 presidential elections, the Democrats' calendar will no longer begin with primaries or caucuses in Iowa and New Hampshire, two small rural white states. Instead, it will begin with South Carolina and then Nevada. Democrats say because those states are more diverse, Black and Hispanic voters will represent the Democratic Party more fully and help the party nominate candidates more able to win a general election. After South Carolina and Nevada, the Democrats have slotted New Hampshire, New Mexico, Michigan, and then Virginia. Mara Liasson, NPR News.
8: In Latin America's largest economy, presidential candidates today rallied supporters on the first official day of campaigning before Brazil's October 4th primary. The two top

0: Montana's iconic beach.
1: E eu tô aqui com toda a humildade.
0: With total humility, I accept the mission President Bolsonaro passed to me, he said, referring to his father, the former far-right president convicted of plotting a coup to overturn his electoral loss 4 years ago. The younger Bolsonaro pledges to crack down on crime, a top issue for voters. Leftist President Luiz Inácio Lula da Silva campaigned in his stronghold of Sao Paulo state. The 80-year-old touted his standing up to President Trump's harsh rhetoric and high tariffs. Carrie Khan, NPR News, Rio de Janeiro.
2: You're listening to NPR from New York City. In eastern Indonesia, rescue teams continue to search for survivors of Saturday's magnitude 7.7 earthquake. It struck off the island of Flores. Early morning, while many were still sleeping, scientists and disaster management officials say nearly 1,000 aftershocks have been reported so far. Today, rescuers found more bodies in the regencies of Sika, Manggarai, and East Manggarai, increasing the death toll to at least 53. There are still isolated villages that are inaccessible because of landslides or mudslides. Local authorities said more than 1,300 homes were damaged, along with healthcare facilities, schools, and government offices. Hollywood is setting some fresh box office milestones, and NPR's Bob Mondello has details.
3: In just 17 days in theaters, Spider-Man Brand New Day has joined the very exclusive $2 billion club.
4: I am totally out of control.
3: It is the eighth film in history to have reached that number in worldwide ticket sales. The Odyssey, meanwhile, has become filmmaker Christopher Nolan's biggest box office hit at almost $1.3 billion worldwide. And Toy Story 5 has passed all previous Toy Stories to take in just over $1.1 billion. Combined with the Michael Jackson biopic Michael and the animated Super Mario Galaxy movie, that means that even before Avengers Doomsday and Dune 3 arrive in December, 2026 has already produced $5 billion films, more than any year since the pandemic. Bob Mondello, NPR News.
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Alexandre Desplat conducting the studio orchestra with his haunting and heartfelt suite from Philomena. I'm Melanie Renata, and the mood is going to shift here into something a little more lighthearted. It's a folksy serenade in G major by E.J. Moran, performed for you here by the Northern Sinfonia of England.

0: English and Irish folk flavor flowing through that serenade by E.J. Moran, the Northern Sinfonia of England performing, Richard Hickox at the podium. In a minute, a lone guitar comes floating into the hour. I'm Melanie Renata. You're listening to Music Through the Night.
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0: In a few minutes, you'll catch a deep musical breath. First, a current of folk flavor here in Manuel Ponce's Guitar Sonatina.

Grammy-nominated guitarist Manuel Barrueco with a colorful work by composer Manuel Ponce, his guitar sonatina. Now there is a tapestry of shimmering sounds that cloaks the rest of this hour. It's called Fantasia on a Theme of Thomas Tallis by Ralph Vaughan Williams. It's performed for you here by the New Zealand Symphony. I'm Melanie Renata. You're listening to Music Through the Night.

0: Music inspired by these stunning sounds of Renaissance composer Thomas Tallis. Fantasia on a theme of Thomas Tallis by Ralph Vaughan Williams. James Judd conducting the New Zealand Symphony.
1: 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Thanks for listening. The South Arkansas Arts Center will present a mixed-media drawing and painting workshop led by Maria Botti-Villegas. It is Harvest Season, which is part of the Four Seasons at Richland Creek Farm series. It takes place on September 19th from 9:45 until 3 p.m. More information can be found at sacarts.org. That's SAAC-arts.org. Or you can call 870-862-5474. Hi, this is Kermit Poling. 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
2: Live from NPR News in New York City, I'm Dwahli Saikautau. Lawmakers and families of U.S. service members are highlighting poor living conditions on board the long-deployed carrier USS Abraham Lincoln, which has been at sea continuously for more than 250 days. And Pierre Chandelier's Duster reports it will soon be replaced by another ship.
3: Arizona Senator Ruben Gallego, a Democrat and Marine veteran, told ABC on Sunday the reports of poor conditions aboard the USS Abraham Lincoln will hurt morale and cause people to leave the Navy.
4: Right now, the aircraft carrier is going to undergo a lot of maintenance. You're going to have problems with retention once people get back and families start meeting again. They're going to say, like, do I want to stay in the Navy? You're going to have some of the most experienced men and women. They're going to take a lot of their technical skills and walk away.
3: There are reports of plumbing problems, food shortages, and declining mental health among crew members on the carrier, which has been deployed to sea for more than 8 months. Defense Secretary Pete Hegseth has also pushed back on reports of poor conditions. Another carrier, the USS George Washington, is headed toward the Middle East to replace the ship. Chandelise Duster, NPR News.
2: U.S. Central Command Admiral Brad Cooper visited the Abraham Lincoln on Saturday and acknowledged the mental health challenges on the ship, but he says there are fewer cases compared to others. Floodwaters in Indiana are receding after historic rainfall in parts of the state over the last week, but forecasters say extreme heat may bring more difficult weather. Local disaster management officials say at least 7 people have died, including a 4-year-old boy and a teenage football star from Delaware County. In Indianapolis, not far from the White River, furniture maker Frank Gounder spent his 37th birthday assessing the damage to his business.
5: I lost everything. I make and refurbish furniture, mostly wood. You know, there was no way to keep everything out of the water.
2: Flood waters reached about 2 feet deep in some places, including in his workshop. The death toll in eastern Indonesia after a magnitude 7.7 earthquake is now at least 53. Michael Sullivan reports.
6: The U.S. Geological Survey reports the epicenter of the quake was off the northern coast of the island of Flores in the east of the country at a depth of roughly 6 miles. A tsunami warning was issued, then canceled roughly 2.5 hours later. But authorities say there have been hundreds of aftershocks and more than 5,000 people have been evacuated from their homes. It's unclear how many more remain buried under the rubble of collapsed buildings. Indonesia is an archipelago of some 17,000 islands and more than 200

0: by a statement sent to NPR by her publicist on behalf of Panettiere's father, who wrote, "It is with profound sadness that we share the tragic passing of our beloved Hayden. She was an incredible light and a force of nature who brought immeasurable love and joy to all who knew her and to the millions who watched her on screen. We ask for privacy as our family takes time to process this unimaginable loss." California is prepared to fund gender-affirming care for minors after the Trump administration announced plans to end the coverage, from member station KALW, Desmond Bracken reports.
1: California state law requires providers to offer gender-affirming care. The state budget earmarked $26 million to pay providers for trans health care impacted by federal cuts this year. Danny Cisenia, the director of the state's LGBTQ Health and Human Services Network, says the one-time funding offers limited relief to families with trans children who rely on public insurance.
2: We know that there's more attacks coming, so we are identifying where the gaps in coverage may be and preparing additional budget asks.
1: Medicaid and the Children's Health Insurance Program will no longer cover gender-affirming treatments for minors after October 13th. 27 states currently ban the treatments for youth. For NPR News, I'm Desmond Bracken in San Francisco.
0: Police in the Spanish enclave of Ceuta have arrested nearly 300 migrants from Morocco following a second mass migrant. This is NPR.
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0: Wow. Ottorino Respighi turned awe into something audible there with a piece called Church Windows, performed powerfully for you by the Cincinnati Symphony. Things are going to shift, however, a gentle piano solo just over the horizon. I'm Melanie Renata, and this is Music Through the Night.
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2: Is that a bird I'm hearing? 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This is Cliff Shackelford reminding you to listen to the sounds of nature around you. 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
0: Skilled at the craft of improvisation, contemporary Venezuelan composer and pianist Gabriela Montero braids together Latin jazz and Baroque here in her improvisation number 1.

How's your visual cortex after that? When she improvises, pianist and composer Gabriela Montero says that her visual cortex goes wild. That was her improvisation number one. Tonight's classical music is supported by Viking, committed to exploring the world in comfort, offering a small ship experience with a shore excursion included in every port and onboard cultural enrichment. 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I'm Melanie Renata. This is Music Through the Night. And while working at his father's school, Franz Schubert was also acting as a private tutor and feeling absolutely stir-crazy and very unfulfilled. The cure was to lean into his hobbies. At just 18, he wrote over 400 works in various genres. This is one of those works, his Third Symphony in D. Here's the Vienna Philharmonic.

0: quick and concise, comparatively, when you look at his other symphonies. That was Franz Schubert's Third Symphony in D major, performed for you there by the Vienna Philharmonic.
1: 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Shreveport Little Theater will present Come From Away, based on the true story of the time when the isolated community of Gander, Newfoundland, played host to the world. What started as an average day in a small town turned into an international sleepover when 38 planes carrying thousands of people from around the globe were diverted to Gander's airstrip on September 11th, 2001. Performances run from the 10th of September through the 20th. 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
2: Live from NPR News in New York City, I'm Dwahalisai Kowtow. As annual joint military exercises between the U.S. and South Korea begin this week, President Trump says he has instructed the Pentagon to substantially reduce future war games. NPR's Anthony Kuhn reports from Seoul that the move suggests a concession and possible attempt to restart diplomacy with North Korea.
3: President Trump said he was ordering the drills to be scaled back because of his good relationship with North Korean leader Kim Jong-un and North Korea's unthreatening attitude towards the U.S. while Trump has been president. He said that the drills are costly and send a hostile signal to Pyongyang. He also noted that South Korea had declined his request for help in military operations against Iran. South Korea's defense ministry said that 10 days of exercises with the U.S. military aimed at defending South Korea against threats from the North began as planned. Monday is a substitute day off after a Saturday holiday in South Korea, and there was no immediate comment from South Korea's government. Anthony Kuhn, NPR News, Seoul.
2: President Trump's newly confirmed attorney general and former personal attorney, Todd Blanche, is declining to pledge to act independently from the federal Justice Department. He told NBC's Meet the Press host Christian Welker that no attorney general should ever pledge that.
4: The president will never ask me to do something unethical or legal or illegal. He never has. He never will. And no, I swore to the Constitution of the United States, like every cabinet secretary has done and like every attorney general before me has done.
2: Later on Fox News, Blanche said he was not afraid to push back against the president. President Trump's son-in-law and envoy, Jared Kushner, met Saturday with top Hamas leadership for more than 2 hours in Egypt. He'll head next to Jerusalem for scheduled talks with Israel's prime minister, former British Prime Minister Tony Blair, and the Board of Peace director Nikolai Maladinov. NPR's Daniel Estrin is in Tel Aviv with the latest.
5: An official with knowledge of the meeting spoke anonymously to divulge details. The official said Kushner wants to advance a new roadmap for Gaza, for Hamas to give up its control of Gaza to a transitional Palestinian committee, to begin the process of giving up its weapons, to get an international stabilization force to enter Gaza, and to get the Israeli military to gradually withdraw from Gaza. Hamas said it supports the U.S.-backed plan. Israel has publicly rejected the plan, saying Hamas needs to completely demilitarize before Israel withdraws its troops. A group of Mideast countries, including Saudi Arabia and the ceasefire mediators, Qatar and Egypt, said, quote, Israel now bears responsibility for obstructing peace efforts. Daniel Estrin, NPR News, Tel Aviv.
2: And you are listening to NPR News from New York City. Ukraine's defense ministry says it launched another major overnight drone attack against Russia and confirmed in a Telegram post that, quote, Ukraine has taken out of operation 7 out of the 10 largest Wildberries logistics center. Meanwhile, Russia's TASS news agency reports that Russian drones hit Ukrainian facilities in the Black Sea that produce parts for boats that are used to attack Russian energy infrastructure. A four-time All-Star left-hander who won 288 Major League games over three decades and whose name is synonymous with a groundbreaking elbow surgery has died at the

0: a tendon from the opposite arm. Steve Lombardo was a young doctor in the operating room.
1: Tommy knew it was something that had never been done before, and he had faith and trust in Dr. Job.
0: The procedure worked, and it revolutionized modern sports medicine. John came back and won more than 160 games. What's now called Tommy John surgery has been performed thousands of times since on such pitching greats as Justin Verlander, John Smoltz, and Shohei Ohtani. For NPR News, I'm Steve Futterman.
2: And I'm Dwahli Sykowtow, NPR News.
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Oboist Juliana Koch and the BBC Philharmonic serving up a late night second wind for you. Ramon Gamba conducting the third movement of the Oboe Concerto in D minor by Ruth Gipps. It really is incredible the sort of musical journey you can take in just 10 minutes time. This is another example, a work by Gabriel Pernet that starts off a bit haunting at first, and then it morphs into something quite uplifting. Here's the Netherlands.

0: a flute, some strings, and a harp, all having a very interesting conversation there. The Netherlands Harp Ensemble with Free Variations and Finale from Gabriel Pierney. I'm Melanie Renata with some super sweet sounds in just a moment. You're listening to Music Through the Night.
1: Hi, this is Kermit Poling. 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
0: Music like a gentle breeze comes swooping in here, a sway that carries you through this little waltz by Teresa Carreño. Here's the Vienna Radio Symphony with violinist Esther Abrami.

You can just tell when a composer is also a skilled vocalist. There's just such a deep lyricism to the music they compose. That was one such piece, A Little Waltz by Teresa Carreño. 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I'm Melanie Renata. This is Music Through the Night. And John Field is known for his nocturnes, but he was not a one-trick pony. Among other works, he wrote 7 piano concertos and often tucked nocturne-like movements within them. This is his 4th piano concerto in E-flat major, performed by the New Irish Chamber Orchestra and pianist John O'Connor.

0: John Field's fourth piano concerto in E flat major. Fields liked that one so much that he went through all the trouble to make a full, complete arrangement of it for solo piano. There, pianist John O'Connor performed alongside the New Irish Chamber Orchestra.
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1: Live from NPR News in New York City, I'm Dwahli Saikautau. Lawmakers and families of U.S. service members are highlighting poor living conditions on board the USS Abraham Lincoln, which has been at sea since November with no port call. President Trump dismissed concerns last week, saying the deployment hadn't gone long enough. Maryland Governor Wes Moore served in the 82nd Airborne in Afghanistan.
2: I would have hoped that since he's never been forward deployed, since he's never put on the uniform and sacrifice for this country, that he would have more compassion for the people who are willing to, that he would have more compassion for their family members who are willing to offer their loved ones to this country because they love this country so much.
1: Moore was speaking on CNN's State of the Union. Meanwhile, U.S. Central Command Admiral Brad Cooper, who oversees the war in Iran, visited sailors aboard the USS Lincoln on Saturday, praising the crew's resilience. He also acknowledged the mental health challenges on that ship, saying long deployments are uniquely challenging, tough, and isn't for everyone. The U.S.-Iran war is now in its sixth month. U.S.-Canadian trade negotiators have ramped up talks ahead of this week's tariff deadline set by the White House. Dan Karpinchuk reports positions appear to be hardening on key issues.
3: Ottawa's Minister of Canada-U.S. Trade, Dominic LeBlanc, and his chief negotiator remained in Washington over the weekend, signaling the intensity of the talks over the next few days. Sticking points remain: the ban by most provinces on American liquor products, Canada's dairy quota system, and Canadian counter-tariffs on U.S. autos. For its part, Canada wants to head off the additional 50% tariffs President Trump has threatened, which are to kick in on Wednesday. It also wants tariffs lowered or eliminated on steel and aluminum, autos, and forestry products. If the talks fail and tariffs are imposed, Canada says it will retaliate. U.S. Trade Representative Jameson Greer says Washington will not tolerate any retaliatory measures. For NPR News, I'm Dan Karpinchuk in Toronto.
1: Rescue workers in Indonesia continue to dig through debris for survivors of a magnitude 7.7 earthquake. Ashish Valentine reports from Taipei. So far, the quake has destroyed hundreds of homes, killing at least 53 people.
4: As Indonesia celebrates its 81st Independence Day, rescue crews are hard at work in the southeastern island of Flores. It happens to be one of the Muslim-majority country's few predominantly Catholic areas. About 5,000 people have been relocated to temporary shelters there. Thousands more are sleeping outdoors to try and avoid further damage from aftershocks. Authorities are handing out food and drinking water to survivors and providing medical care. They're also rushing to restore power and deliver aid to remote villages that have been cut off from road access by landslides. For NPR News, I'm Ashish Valentine in Taipei.
1: You're listening to NPR from New York City. Hurricane Lala never made landfall on Hawaii's Big Island, but hurricane force gusts and record rain left about 200,000 individual households without power. Oahu Governor Josh Green warned of possible mudslides.
5: It was actually 32 inches of rain in Lapu'ahoy, 32 inches of rain. Unbelievable. And, you know, in a short period, just a few hours when that happens, they were getting 2 inches of rain per hour.
1: The governor said they received hundreds of emergency calls, including from an elderly woman who needed to be rescued from a tree after her house was apparently washed away. A prayer vigil was held in Lexington, Kentucky Sunday for a teenager killed in a mass shooting that left four other people injured, including two children. From member station WUKY, Karen Czar reports.
6: Charles Young Park was quiet on Sunday. The sounds of the fountains and the breeze were a stark contrast to Saturday night when gunshots rang out during a community concert.
7: God made promises to us in His Word.
6: Eric Smith, a deacon at Liberty Baptist Church, led prayer near the spot where his 16-year-old cousin, Dazon Robertson, was fatally shot.
7: A sweet young man. He'll do anything for anybody.
6: A sweetness that was taken in an instant.
7: An unruly, ungodly person destroyed that.
6: Four other victims, a 14-year-old, a 4-year-old,

Oof, the power of the human voice taking you to a totally different realm. Conspirare with soprano Mella Sarah Jane Daly and tenor Wilson Nichols, all conducted by Craig Halla Johnson. A work called And So I Go On by Jake Runnestad. You come back from wherever that work took you and settle here into a heavy dose of nostalgia, like flipping through a collection of postcards or photographs. It's Francisco Charrega's Memories of the Alhambra.

0: the feeling of nostalgia put into sound. Guitarist Sharon Isbin with Memories of the Alhambra from Francisco to Rega. I'm Melanie Renata, and things get sonically intense with a pretty wicked violin concerto from Beethoven in just a minute. You're listening to Music Through the Night.
1: Shh, listen. That's the call of the red-bellied woodpecker. This is Cliff Shackelford reminding you to listen to the sounds of nature around you. 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
1: Four simple thumps on the timpani. That's how it begins. And from there, Beethoven built his only violin concerto in D major, a work of massive scale with some incredibly demanding technical difficulty. But violinist Hilary Hahn and the Baltimore Symphony, they are totally game.

0: Critics once knocked that concerto, said it was totally unplayable. But now it's, of course, shining bright, considered the first truly romantic concerto ever written, Beethoven's Violin Concerto in D Major. Violinist Hilary Hahn performing there with the Baltimore Symphony and David Zinman at the podium.
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2: Coming up from the BBC World Service, The Interview, conversations with the people shaping our world, with me, BBC science correspondent Victoria Gill. For this episode, I speak to Professor Celeste Saulo, head of the World Meteorological Organization. She tells me that the extreme weather events we're experiencing now are the new normal, and that the roles of forecasting, early warning systems and preparedness will become even more crucial.
3: It is a new normal. And we need to make sure that we are prepared to deal with that. This is not just on the news. It's part of the real life. The role of weather forecasting has never been more important than now. These extreme wildfires put us more responsibility into improving our forecasting tools to support the brigades, to support the communities.
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4: BBC News with Emily Thomas. President Trump's Middle East envoy and son-in-law Jared Kushner is expected to meet the Israeli Prime Minister Benjamin Netanyahu a day after Mr. Kushner's talks with Hamas leaders. He's seeking to revive the US-backed Gaza peace proposals that have been rejected by Israel. Yoland Dell in Jerusalem has more details of Israel's objections to the plan.
5: Israeli officials have been raising some specific concerns. They've said they don't want troops to withdraw from Gaza until there is a full disarmament of Hamas. So that is a change in the sequencing from the Board of Peace roadmap. They've also raised questions about the verification process. They don't want Turkey and Qatar to be involved because there is mistrust of their intentions. They believe they are too close to Hamas. And they've also been saying they want Hamas weapons to be destroyed. They don't just want them to be stored by this Palestinian Technocratic Committee, which is part of the roadmap plan.
4: Annual military exercises between South Korea and the United States are going ahead, despite President Trump ordering them to be substantially scaled back. Mr. Trump said the drills, which were designed to prepare for threats such as cyber attacks and drones, were costly and hostile towards North Korea. Jake Guan has more details from Seoul.
6: For South Korean people, this joint exercise, it is very much core to the alliance that South Korea has with the United States. This is done nearly every year, but President Donald Trump has suspended it in 2018. It was suspended again the next year, and then following years because of the COVID-19 before it was back up to the previous level. And this time he is saying that he has enjoyed great relationship with Kim Jong-un. But it is difficult to know exactly why he believes that, because North Korean leader and American leader has not met since 2019.
4: The latest economic data from China indicates a further weakening of domestic demand in the world's second largest economy. Last month's growth in retail sales slowed to 0.6%, less than half of what have been predicted by analysts. In the housing sector, demand also remained subdued. The number of Indonesians displaced by Saturday's earthquake has continued to rise. Many residents of Flores Island are preparing to sleep outside for a third night rather than risk returning to damaged and unstable homes. More than 1,500 aftershocks have added to their concern. They're also waiting for aid to arrive from Jakarta, as Francisco Fernando from World Vision Indonesia explains.
7: Around 10,000 people are now leaving their homes and seeking for shelters around the neighborhood. Some places also are still isolated because the internet network is just been restored and more data are coming in. A lot of people are still haven't received any assistance from government or NGOs.
4: World News from the BBC. A local governor in southern Russia says a woman has been killed in a Ukrainian drone attack on an industrial facility in the Astrakhan region. Earlier, six people were killed in a Ukrainian missile strike in the Belgorod region. There have also been Russian drone strikes on the Sumy area of Ukraine overnight, where two elderly people were killed in a residential area. Heavy fighting has been reported in the Somali city of Baidoa, where forces loyal to a regional leader have clashed with the federal army. Residents say the militia attacked the city on two fronts. The British government has declined to comment on a report that the Prime Minister, Andy Burnham, exchanged text messages with someone posing as President Trump's chief of staff, Susie Wiles. The website Politico said Mr. Burnham had sent messages until he became suspicious that the contact was illegitimate. The BBC understands that no messages of significance were exchanged and that the incident has been reported to the relevant authorities. Damian Grammaticus has more details.
8: Somehow it appears that someone has been able to get the Prime Minister's personal number and he has responded, even if it was only sort of briefly. So we wait to hear from Downing Street on that. It's not the first time, it says. Susie Wiles has had her phone hacked before a message is sent to US senators. The FBI was investigating that. We will see if there is an investigation here.
4: The American actress Hayden Panettiere, best known for her roles in the TV shows Heroes and Nashville, has died at the age of 36. A statement from her representative did not reveal the circumstances of her death. Panettiere made her film debut as a nine-year-old, voicing a young ant in Pixar's A Bug's Life. She found much wider fame as a teenager, playing a cheerleader with healing powers in Heroes. Panettiere also appeared in a range of films, including the Scream franchise. In one of her final interviews, she talked about her struggle with addiction and depression. BBC News.
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11: We need a ceasefire. We need healing. We need trust.
12: These companies don't really, they don't care what governments do.
13: This is a war. The first thing that we want is the war to end.

0: improving forecasts, and through the global sharing of data and information. Saulo says that her fascination with weather began at school, where she discovered she could apply the science and maths she was learning in the classroom to the world around her. She tells me that when she took up her role at the WMO, she identified two main threats facing the world today: inequality and climate change. She says the weather extremes we're seeing now are the new normal, which makes the role of forecasting and early warning systems more important than ever. She explains why, for her, the WMO's work is ultimately about safeguarding people.
1: Our job is to make sure that we protect more people, that we prepare them for what is coming. And I think that the need to act is now, and we don't have the luxury of losing time. For me, it's human being. It's having a person protected. It's having a person engaged in a community to preserve the life of his or her kids, elder people, to protect them from a flood. That is real life. That is real humanity. And that is what I work for.
0: Welcome to the interview from the BBC World Service with Professor Celeste Saulo.
1: I was a curious girl, and that maybe is what defines a little bit more how I started to engage with weather. I liked mathematics, I liked physics, but they were extremely abstract for me. And then when I discovered that the weather essentially is explained through physics and using the language of mathematics, I said, okay, this is a very nice way to apply something I like into something that you can see. Even though to my parents, you know, it was kind of weird to understand that or to learn that I was choosing to study meteorology in Argentina, but they supported me and that was great.
0: When you joined the World Meteorological Organization in 2024, you said climate change is the greatest global threat of our time. Do you still think that?
1: Yes, I am extremely worried, and I think that the WMO has elements to support societies to be better prepared for the current situation and for the expected situation. But unless countries understand that they need to prioritize certain number of actions to be better prepared, it will be very, very hard. And I would say that also we need communities to be aware, to be engaged, to do their part. This is not a top-down approach. It is a collective approach. Those are elements that are well beyond the scientific realm. It's something that deserves a societal kind of agreement on how we are going to deal with this.
0: What's your response when you hear some global leaders downplaying the threat posed by climate change? President Donald Trump called the public health threat posed by climate change a hoax. How do you respond to that?
1: We cannot convince everyone, but I think that the evidences are there and we need to take care of the vast majority of the world. When we speak about the WMO, for example, we are working for billions of people at the same time. When we share data, we share knowledge, we share common practices, and we make sure that every forecast reaches as much people as possible. So we will need to be prepared to deal with different leaders that may support or not support the current understanding that we have, but we need to continue doing our job. Our job is to make sure that we protect more people, that we prepare them for what is coming. We do not need to lose our focus. And I think that the need to act is now, and we don't have the luxury of losing time.
0: When you hear those voices of denial or leaders saying that this shouldn't be a priority, how does that affect you and your motivation? Does it spur you on? Does it make you feel like the mission's been damaged?
1: No. On the opposite, I would say, I'm so convinced that what we are doing is right. There are so mounting evidences that we are experiencing extreme weather that we could have never imagined, that we must be even more engaged with preparing the countries to face those. Regardless of individuals' opinions, we now need to be even stronger. You

0: now these heat waves in Europe, they have to cope with that. And we need to prepare them for that. And I'm more convinced than ever in my life. So I will never lose my expectations or my hope in doing something positive for the humanity, you know?
1: In terms of that extreme weather, I mean, we're seeing so many headlines this summer just in Europe. We've had worsening wildfires, heat waves, flooding. You know, we know that the probability of those extreme events is being driven up by climate change. Is this the new normal?
0: Yes, it is a new normal. And we need to make sure that we are prepared to deal with that. This is not just on the news. It's part of the real life. And we need to be prepared for that.
1: And how do we adapt? And what's the role, I guess, the role of weather forecasting in that adaptation?
0: The role of weather forecasting has never been more important than now. When I read about the wildfires, for example, and I imagine the Met Service I was running before coming here, where we had some wildfires, not so extreme or extended as we are witnessing now. I was wondering how I was going to prepare my Met Service to provide the right elements or decision-making elements for those that need to manage the fires. So these extreme wildfires put us more responsibility into improving our forecasting tools to support the brigades, to support the communities. And these are very specific tools in the forecasting arena. So I believe that we will need to develop new services within the Met Services and within the Hydro Met Services to be prepared for this type of weather and impacts that will become more often, will be more severe, will be more abrupt, and will concentrate and impact much more broadly and severely different communities. So the role of weather forecasting has never been more important than today.
1: How do countries prepare for this increasing extreme weather? And do you think governments are investing enough in that preparedness, in resilience?
0: It's not enough for the pace of these extremes, how they are increasing and being more frequent and being more severe. And of course, the investment in the least developed world and in the developing world is much less than in the developed world.
1: You focused a lot and you've talked about the sort of combined threats of inequality and climate change. And, you know, this is a global issue, but some places and communities of people are more vulnerable. I know you went to Malawi and Chad recently. What did you see there?
0: In Malawi, I could witness how from the Met Service to the local community, they were working together to be prepared for flood forecasting. And also combining the local knowledge about the wind, the cloudiness, where they expected something to happen, and the technical knowledge coming from the Met Service. And that combination allowed the communities to react with respect on the knowledge provided by both, by the local and the technical person. And then it came with a very nice experience where the local people were surprised to see that the forecasters knew 2 weeks in advance what was going to happen. In Chad, again, you have a lot of vulnerabilities, but also you have the Met Service engaged at the level of a community to make sure that the early warning gets the people that are more at risk. And then you realize that it's not impossible to change that. It's not impossible to support these communities because they are engaged. It's not that you're coming from the outer space to share with them a magic solution. It's that you work with them to find together which is the right solution for their current level of vulnerability, exposure, and risk and hazard.
1: Why do you think then some leaders are still putting their energy into downplaying the threats of climate change rather than putting those sort of global connections into action and investing where it can really help people.
0: I don't understand why, because when you have something to do and you are not doing that, that is something I don't understand. And we have several studies provide an objective measure that for $1 you invest in early warnings, you can get up to $10 or $15 on top of that. It depends on the country and depends on the vulnerability. But for me, it's not value for money. For me, it's human being. It's having a person protected. It's having a person engaged in a community to preserve the life of his or her kids, elder people, to protect them from a flood. That is real life. That is real humanity. And that is what I work for.
1: Have we forgotten about taking care of people?
0: Yes, definitely. Yes. We say people-centered approach, but you need to walk the talk. The debates are becoming a little bit fragmented, sometimes hate speech.
1: What role do you think you and your organization play when there is all of that disagreement between different nations?
0: Well, I try to find the agreement, you know, that's part of my work also. And I think that WMO has been successful so far in finding the agreements and building from where we agree on top of what are the elements where we do not agree. And I would say that early warnings are not controversial at all. So that is a building block. And data sharing is not controversial at all. Because you cannot forecast what will happen in Argentina, where I come from, without knowing the data from Chile. That's impossible.
1: Weather and climate don't have any borders.
0: No border at all.
2: You're listening to The Interview from the BBC World Service. Before we started the interview, Celeste Saulo asked me very politely if I could just speak slowly when I ask my questions. And I was immediately overwhelmed by monolingual guilt. This is the first woman from South America to lead the World Meteorological Organization, and I'm grilling her in the only language I have a reasonable command of. Regardless of any language barrier, though, Celeste is unrelentingly optimistic. She knows better science and improved forecasts can save lives. But I've watched the wheels of UN processes turn infuriatingly slowly in the face of a rapidly changing climate. And I find myself wanting the senior UN scientist to admit to at least some frustration, because some leaders are still arguing, even denying the threat posed by climate change. Celeste doesn't seem frustrated, though. She just wants to get on with the job. Okay, let's return to my conversation with Professor Celeste Saulo.
1: Your organisation, the WMO, announced that this year there's an El Nino taking place. So this is a climate pattern that pushes up global temperatures. First of all, can you just explain what is El Nino? Why is this an El Nino year?
0: Yes, certainly El Nino years come with a certain global patterns affecting both temperature and precipitation across the world. We know some patterns, but at the same time, every El Nino is different from one another. And this is expected to be a strong El Nino. We already know that by August, September, October, we will have very large anomalies in the sea surface temperature in the equatorial Pacific. It's using that information for anticipatory action.
1: It struck me that it was big news, particularly this year. I've been a science journalist for a long time, and El Nino sort of used to be a little bit of a technical or meteorological story that weather and science people were interested in. Now it's a global story. Why is it so important to share that with the world and share all of that information and forecast ahead?
0: We are not speaking about El Nino. We are speaking about hazards associated with El Nino that have social and economic impacts. And those that need to take decisions need to react to avoid those social and economic impacts, because we cannot avoid rains, lack of rain, or rising temperatures. We can tell the world that this is happening. And those that have to take actions need to take actions to avoid the impacts or to minimize the impact. There is a lot of evidence showcasing the impacts of El Nino on economy, on floods, on droughts, on food security and several events. So it's about how we can showcase this El Niño as El Niño, where the society was better prepared and this preparation allowed them to mitigate the losses in general.
1: And some parts of the world will be affected more than others. Can you paint a picture of where is most vulnerable and what sort of preparedness you would really like to see being driven by this information?
0: Well, for example, let's speak about some areas in Africa where you already have impressive amounts of vulnerability and exposure. So what you need is just to make sure that first you gather all the relevant stakeholders. Let's say if you are concentrated in food security, agriculture, let's make sure that the Ministry of Agriculture, the ministry where the Med Service is reporting, the decision makers are aware of the information, and then risk managers as well. And then they prepare a plan, a contingency plan. They put resources ahead. They move the people. They make decisions. This will happen, will affect the west coast of Africa. It will also affect India. And of course, Indonesia is also being affected now already. We are building certain scenarios for the most vulnerable countries to make sure that we can prepare in advance. If you ask me about what kind of people or communities are more exposed, those that are already at risk are the countries under conflict.
1: And I want to talk to you a bit about the technology that's behind the power of that forecasting. Artificial intelligence is something that forecasters have talked about a lot, the use, the power of that technology to improve forecasting. How much of a role is that playing when it comes to the strength of those forecasts, the accuracy of those forecasts, and how far ahead you can forecast and allow people to prepare?
0: Well, AI, of course, is revolutionizing the world of weather forecasting, as it is revolutionizing everything. It's being used already. For example, many lead centers in global forecasts are already running AI-driven models. This is already happening. AI also is helping us to combine different sources of information and accelerate the translation of complex forecasts into actionable instructions. And that is also something that expedites the decision-making process. So yes, AI is bringing a lot. You mentioned before the story about Malawi. Malawi is running an AI-driven model that is so cheap in terms of computational resources that can be run in the personal computer of a person in just a few seconds. So that brings more tools. But something I always mention about AI, and particularly AI applied to forecasting systems, is that we see advantage in AI models because they are trained thanks to data that have been taken worldwide for many, many, many years. So the training material is great. And we need leaders not to forget that if the training material gets worse, that's translated means that if we don't have enough data, the forecast will not be better. Be it AI-driven, be it dynamical models, it will get worse. So we need to always remember that the observing system is the crucial piece behind the AI-driven technology. So yes, we have powerful tools on AI. They have been trained using data that has been collected for many, many, many years, reliable data, and we need to continue along those lines. What AI brings, accessibility, affordability, and reliability only if the data is reliable.
1: There's lots of pros and cons that get discussed constantly in the context of AI and its different applications. But of course, AI data centers are very hungry for energy, for water. That's something to think about too in the context of its use.
0: Yes, of course. When we speak about sustainability, we speak about all these elements. So there is always a balance between the good elements of a new technology, the not so good elements of that new technology.
1: I get a real sense of positivity and optimism from you in the face of confronting in your everyday working life the challenges posed by what you yourself have called the greatest global threat, climate change. What makes you feel hopeful in your role?
0: I understand that the world is not only about love and hope. It's about work. It's about science. It's about affordability and about rights and about people. But I think that in that sense, I have the idea that the good of humanity is something that has to move you ahead and not the individual interests.
1: There are many people who feel engaged with and knowledgeable about the state of the climate, but feel a sense of pessimism and doom or a lack of control. What would you say to those people?
0: I would say that if they are knowledgeable about climate and they understand what we are exposed to, they have the responsibility to do something. Staying at home and being pessimistic is not a choice.
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6: The National Weather Service in Shreveport is calling for even hotter conditions to start off this week than last, with a high near 103 and a heat index of 109 today. Tomorrow, the feels-like temperature stays at 109, while the high drops a single degree to 102. The heat advisory is expected to stick around until at least Wednesday, with a high near 101 and the same on Thursday. I'm Jeff Farrell, and you're listening to Red River Radio.
7: BBC News with Emily Thomas. President Trump's Middle East envoy and son-in-law Jared Kushner is expected to meet the Israeli Prime Minister Benjamin Netanyahu a day after holding talks with Hamas leaders. Mr. Kushner is seeking to revive the US-backed Gaza peace proposals that have been rejected by Israel. Annual military exercises involving South Korean and US forces are going ahead, despite President Trump ordering them to be substantially scaled back. It could signal a major shift in the long-standing alliance between Washington and Seoul. The latest economic data from China indicates a further weakening of domestic demand in the world's second largest economy. Analysts say it leaves the country vulnerable to economic shocks. A local governor in southern Russia says a woman has been killed in a Ukrainian drone attack on an industrial facility in the Astrakhan region. There have also been fatalities reported after Russian drone strikes on the Sumy area of Ukraine. Heavy fighting's been reported in the Somali city of Baidoa, where forces loyal to a former regional leader have clashed with the federal army. There are reports of civilian casualties. Kurdish officials in northern Iraq say the office of the Prime Minister of the Kurdistan Regional Government has come under attack. Officials in the autonomous region say two drones were launched from neighbouring Iran. The number of Indonesians displaced by Saturday's earthquake has continued to rise. Many residents of Flores Island are preparing to sleep outside for a third night due to damaged buildings. The quake killed at least 54 people. Britain's government has declined to comment on a report that the Prime Minister, Andy Burnham, exchanged text messages with someone posing as President Trump's Chief of Staff, Susie Wiles. And that's the latest world news from the BBC.
8: What's in the canteen today? Did I park my bike? I definitely locked my bike. Wait. Oh, what is it? Right, concentrate, Alex. Just pay attention.
9: Is that my email?
8: Okay, got it. Hello.
9: That's it, Alex. Profound.
8: Hello and welcome to Crowd Science from the BBC World Service.
9: Profound.
8: This is the show that answers your science questions. And the fact that you're listening, maybe even concentrating, frankly, it's quite an honour. And you're going to be hearing why, because we're going to be exploring why paying attention can feel like hard work.
9: It's because you're not paying attention.
8: So don't get distracted, because I want to introduce you to the people who are going to be revealing the inner workings of your brain. From the Attention Lab at London's Royal Holloway University, we have psychology professor Polly Dalton.
10: Hi, Alex.
8: Polly, what is the thing that always distracts you?
10: Oh, I think I have to say, like so many people I talk to, my phone. That's something that I try and really work hard to manage, to try and avoid those distractions, because it can be, yeah, such a big distraction.
8: Thank you, Polly. And joining us from Pompeu Fabra University in Barcelona, Spain, we have cognitive neuroscientist Professor Salvador Sotofraco.
11: Hi there, Alex.
8: Salvador, as I understand it, you research how sight, sound and touch are blended together by the brain. So when we go about our day to day, we see the world as one whole reality, not split up into different senses.
11: That's absolutely correct.
8: Now, this is radio, so whatever the truth may be, you have to say that hearing is the most important of those senses, okay?
11: Absolutely.
8: Thank you, Salvador. And also joining us from the University of Washington in the United States, we have psychologist Professor Sophie Liwa.
12: Hi, Alex. Thank you for having me.
8: Sophie, you've studied how being interrupted affects our ability to focus and perform, right?
12: Yes, that's correct. And in fact...
8: So if I interrupt you, it's purely in the name of scientific rigor. I only joke. Now, let's kick off with our first question sent in by you curious Crowd Science listeners.
13: Hi, my name is Elizabeth Devlin and I'm from Melbourne in Australia. I've noticed many times when people are focusing on a task, the tongue often hangs out the side of their mouths. Is there any connection between the tongue and concentration?
8: Sophie, now what do you think's going on?
12: So the tongue's moving a lot in the mouth, right? And so we try to actually control the mouth by limiting its movement to minimize some of the internal stimuli. We try to avoid the mouth touching the teeth, for example. So sticking out the tongue actually helps release self-control resources and cognitive resources so that we can better focus.
8: So your brain has a certain amount of attention resource there. And by dropping your tongue out, it's just saying, hey, here's some extra you can use elsewhere.
12: That's right. I often compare the brain to a pie, right? So if we use a part of that pie to control movement or other things, then that means we have fewer left to focus.
8: Now, we've also had another question on children sticking their tongues out. Family therapist David in Canada has said sometimes the children that he works with can go into a sort of hyper-focus.
14: I notice when children use scissors, when I ask them a question, they seem not to hear. Why would this be, and could there possibly be any evolutionary connection?
8: Polly, you've studied how we can be quite selective in what we hear. So what do you think could be going on here?
10: Yeah, this is really interesting example, because I think it's the concentration aspect here that's important rather than the control of the mouth that we were talking about earlier. We only have a limited amount of ability to process information in the world around us. So in many situations, we do have to be really selective about what we're processing. And many researchers have found that if you're paying attention closely and really concentrating on one aspect of your environment, it can leave you open to missing even really quite detectable and surprising elements. So we had a nice example from our lab of a phenomenon we call inattentional deafness, where we played people a women's conversation at the same time as a men's conversation. So it was a really busy, difficult scene to listen to. And we asked half our people to attend to men's voices, half our participants to attend to the women's voices. And then we had a man walking through the scene saying, I'm a gorilla, over and over again for 19 seconds he was audible for. And what we found was that the people who are attending to the women's conversations, the majority of them, around 70%, completely failed to notice that person walking through saying something really surprising and shocking that didn't fit in with the scene, I'm a gorilla. And people in general are really shocked about this. When they hear our recording back and they hear that gorilla come through, they're often really surprised, often quite amused. It's quite funny to realise how much you can miss in the world around you.
8: See, I'm glad I wasn't put forward in your study, because I love gossip. I can hear everything from anyone at the same time. My ears twinge whenever I'm on the tube. Moving on to driving. Now, as far as I'm aware, I don't stick my tongue out when I'm in my car, unless, I don't know, I'm sticking my tongue out at someone else who's cut me off. And long story. But I do find driving rather tiring, and so does Ian in Sheffield here in the UK.
15: I was driving on the motorway on a rainy day, concentrating hard as the visibility was poor and there was spray everywhere. It felt like hard work. So it made me wonder, do we know how much, if any, extra energy the brain uses to concentrate on some tasks? Why is concentrating tiring?
8: Salvador, what does neuroscience say about this?
11: Okay. First, the brain is about 2% of the body mass, but it consumes 10 times more energy proportionally. So it consumes about 20% of the energy in the form of sugar, oxygen. This means that there is constant consumption of energy. It's like a refrigerator, if you want. But we have many millions of neurons in the brain. And when they enter into action, then there is even more energy spending. So concentrating is tiring in challenging tasks. If you're driving on the rain and it's dark and it's a road that you're not very familiar with, all these things will contribute to set in motion many of the brain systems that are necessary to succeed at this task. Let's say, for example, sharp visual attention, keeping close control of your motor system, and so on, so on. And so all these means that many of your brain networks or neurons need to be set into high energy consumption mode.
8: Now, you're probably not going to be surprised that when I'm driving, I love listening to the radio. But maybe I should try listening like Neville in Cape Town, South Africa.
16: I listen to a lot of podcasts, and usually when listening, I simultaneously play a game on my phone. Doing this seems to help me concentrate and stay focused on the podcast. Why might this be?
8: Sophie, what's going on there? Should we all be playing games like Neville while listening to this?
12: Well, the answer is it depends, right? So there's something interesting about multitasking. First, I'm going to say that we cannot multitask in the sense of we are not able, from the brain standpoint, to process multiple stimuli at the same time. So thinking about the game and the podcast, what the brain does is that it's going to switch back and forth between the game and the podcast. It's not really processing both at the same time. So if the game is rather simple, automatic, something that I've done for, you know, a long time, I'm very used to it, it does not really require a lot of cognitive resources, I might be able to listen to the podcast at the same time, because in a way, it's more of a physical rhythm and physical actions as opposed to me processing what's happening in the game. So enough of my cognitive resources might be left to process what's going on and what's talked about in the podcast. However, you know, as soon as the game becomes a little bit more cognitively demanding, what will happen is the person will not notice that they're actually missing chunks of a podcast.
8: Polly.
10: Yeah, I agree with all of that. I was just going to add that I think there's an interesting concept around understimulation as well. So that sometimes if we're doing a task that's quite simple and that may not be using up all of our capacity, that can actually be a problem in itself, that understimulation. That can cause us to become a bit more distractible. And so I think it is quite common for people to, if you think about things like doodling in lectures, or a lot of people find it very useful to have a fidget toy or something. And I think that what might be happening there is that people are, in some cases where there's a risk of perhaps being a bit understimulated, adding a little bit of that gentle and quite flexible task demand might actually help people to focus. It might be one of the reasons why a lot of people like working in cafes, for example, just a slight extra bit of stimulation in the environment. But I think doodling and fidget toys, they're all under your own control. So when the podcast or the lecture gets a bit more demanding, you can just stop doodling and that doesn't matter. Whereas if the game is actually imposing demands of itself, then I agree that risks drawing you away from the podcast.
8: Now on that, Crowd Science listener Ravi in Ohio in the United States says he listens to podcasts while he's walking and he's worried that it might mean that he's not taking it all in.
17: I have noticed that I often struggle to recall the key details of the show I hear. This made me wonder, I'm missing out on the important information due to multitasking.
8: Salvador, what do you think?
11: What I would say is walking by itself is not a very challenging task. And my hunch is that it actually gets you active. It prevents you from falling into mind wandering mode and then missing out on the podcast.
8: So essentially, doing a task that you don't require focus on, that doesn't use up the same sort of mental energy, that processing energy that requires you to divert resources from other things. So off the back of that then, what can someone like me do to ensure that when I'm listening to podcasts, I can keep completely focused? What should I do? Polly?
10: I think it's interesting. There are probably differences between people, and that's also what the science would say, is that there are individual differences at play here in terms of the way that people might find it easy to process information, might prefer to process information, and the different tasks that they may like to combine. So I would say try out some different things and see what works for you.
8: So sort of I'm imagining there's this sweet spot, overstimulation, understimulation, and then this moment where you can divert all the resources you need exactly as you need it, divvy it up as required.
10: Yeah, I think that's probably it. And that's going to change according to whether you're tired or whether you're hungry, you know, as well as between people. So it might need to be something that's flexible that you can adjust according to your particular state at that moment.
8: Well, I hope some of what you've been hearing has been processed, because we're going to be playing a game to test your concentration next. You're listening to Crowd Science from the BBC World Service, the show that takes your attention and hopefully does something good with it. I'm Alex Lathbridge, and with me here are
10: Professor Polly Dalton. I run the Attention Lab at Royal Holloway, University of London.
11: Salvador Soto Faraco. I work at the University of Pompeu Fabra, and we basically like to study how different senses are put together.
12: I'm Sophie Leroy, and I'm a professor at the University of Washington. I study attention, in particular, the difficulty of switching attention.
8: Amazing. Now, let's have a quick question before we test each of you.
18: Hi there, my name is Deborah Batsoffen, and I'm from Johannesburg, South Africa. My question for Crowd Science is, I just bought a new car, and when I reverse, it automatically turns the radio off. Why do we have to turn sound off to concentrate on something such as reversing a car?
8: My favourite question so far, because it's something that I deal with a lot. Sophie, what are your thoughts?
12: It goes back to this idea of, if I really want to be hyper-focused, hyper-vigilant, if I have too many stimuli around me, it's going to be really, really difficult to block them off so that I can be focused or even hyper-focused. So the music, if it's too loud, might create an interference and pull attention away from me focusing on the task at hand. When one is reversing, that is a cognitively more difficult task to execute. And so we need to help the attention, the brain, really focusing on what matters the most and reduce the stimuli that might pull the attention away. Something that listeners might also relate to is when we really need to pay attention to the road. Sometimes we actually don't pay attention to what the passengers are telling us. It's the same mechanism where we're like, okay, there's suddenly a situation where like we go into hypervigilance, we pay attention, we're not hearing what they're telling us. And then after the event, we're like, oh, by the way, what did you say? Right? That's the same kind of mechanism. And so the car does that automatically for safety. Let's reduce the stimuli around you so that you can really be focused.
19: You see, I completely understand that from a less sort of scientific perspective. You know, I'm in my car and I'm going, everyone shush, shush, shush. I'm trying to parallel park. Everyone shush. Polly.
10: Yeah, I really like this question as well. I really relate. And having also fairly recently got a new car, I was really tickled when I noticed that it was doing that, because I think it was doing, as we've heard, what the brain is able to do. We are able to exert that selective focus ourselves like we used to before the cars could do this for us. But that in itself, that maintenance of the selective focus is demanding for us. So if we can do something physically to take away potential distractions, then that's really helpful, because it means we don't have to spend our capacity in keeping that focus via our brains.
19: Salvador, was there anything you wanted to add?
11: No. All brilliant. This is also what I think. Only I was thinking that this is analogous perhaps of when we close our eyes and we want to listen to something very carefully. Sometimes we tend to like shut down the vision. But in the case of the eyes, we can just close them. In the case of the ears, we can't.
10: It's really nice you mentioned that, Salvador. But that's another area where, you know, if you reduce visual demand, you might boost up sensations in all different modalities. It might be why we close our eyes also when smelling a lovely rose or something like that.
19: Now, listeners, you can play along with this one at home. You are about to hear a sequence of numbers. We're all going to count how many times we hear the number 7. No writing it down, no using your fingers, you've just got to use your mental tally. You ready?
1: 8 2 7 4 1 7 7 9 3 7 5 6 7 2 7 8 7 1 4 7 3 7.
10: Wow.
19: I've completely failed because...
10: You're distracted.
19: Completely distracted. So I'm going to start with you, Polly. How many 7s did you count?
10: I got 9.
19: Salvador.
11: Yeah, I got 9 too.
19: Sophie.
12: I got 10.
19: Ooh. Let's try the exact same task again. But this time, we'll have some fairly loud music playing in the background. Same as before, count the number of 7s you hear.
1: 1 7 9 2 5 7 3 8 6 7 2 4 9 1 7 5 3 8 7.
19: I'm going to ask how all of you did first. Sophie.
12: That was hard. So I got 5.
19: Salvador.
11: 4.5.
10: I just want to note that I was distracted by the dancing in the studio as well. But I got 5.
19: All right, so one final round. Same challenge. Count the number of 7s, but this time you'll hear voices underneath. So ignore the speech if you can and focus only on the numbers.
1: 3 7 1 8 7 4
20: That's what I have
1: 6 7 2.
20: Sophie, how did you do?
12: That was hard again. But I got 7.
20: 7 sevens, Polly.
10: 8.
20: Ooh, Salvador.
11: I got 6.
20: So, let's see. How well did we do? Now, let's go from start to finish. In the first round, the number of sevens was 9.
12: I think I got 10, so I created a new 7.
20: Okay. For the second round, the number of sevens was 5.
10: I think we got that, didn't we?
20: Well, Salvador had 4.5.
11: Yeah, almost there.
20: And in the third round, there were, in fact, 7 sevens.
10: I got an extra.
20: Why do you think that happened?
10: I guess maybe there was a word in the other speech that could have sounded like a 7. That might be it. It might also just be that I had lost count. It was a really demanding task to keep track of the count, especially because you said we weren't allowed to, you know, use our fingers or anything like that. So I think I could just have got lost with where I was. Any number of reasons.
20: Okay. So time for another question now. Have you ever heard the expression that we shift into gear to do something? Torin in Minnesota in the USA wants to know if there's any truth in that.
21: My question for Crown Science is, do human brains change processing speeds at different times, kind of like shifting gears on a bike? Thank you.
20: Sophie, what do you think?
12: Well, you know, I think we mentioned even earlier that at different points in time, we might not have the same cognitive energy, right? And so sometimes we're really well rested and we are really into what we're doing. And so our ability to process better, faster, that's enhanced. And at other times, we might be depleted. We may have actually used our cognitive resources a lot during the day and our brain is just slowing down and it's just having a harder time, even on somewhat simpler task. So absolutely, there's a natural rhythm too. Some people concentrate better in the morning, some it's better at night. So there are natural rhythms around our ability to focus.
20: Salvador.
11: Yeah, actually, going back to something that Polly said before, and I think Sophie mentioned as well, right now we not only have, as we have said several times, limited resources, but also these resources seem to vary in different ways, and we can actually make them vary ourselves on purpose, say, setting into different levels of alertness, or what we call arousal. So my impression is that, yes, we can just transition from one level of arousal to another. Some levels of arousal are best for certain tasks, like it's not the same level of arousal that we have to reach if we're studying than if we're skiing, for example. And one thing I'm fascinated about is that when we take this to the extreme, say, for example, in very like impending grave danger, or when adrenaline is very high, we speed so much that we may perceive time slow down. So we all have, or at least some of us may have the experience of when we are about to, say, crash with a car or something, we remember time slowed down a little bit, and this probably is because we are set in a very high gear.
20: Wow. So the brain that is, you know, 2% of our body, but can consume up to 20% of our energy needs, you know, you can actually take it from this very low, relaxed state to processing a lot very, very, very quickly to the point that you actually feel time slow down.
11: That's correct. That's what the experience says.
20: Okay, now our final question comes from Will in Gloucestershire here in the UK.
22: Hi. I work as a fencer and landscaper. This leaves me physically tired and I mostly sleep well at night. But if I sit down in the middle of the day reading or doing paperwork, I invariably fall asleep. I've been wondering if this is due to the mental strain of work that challenges my brain more than my body. So my question is, can mental effort tire you out more than physical effort? Thanks.
20: All right. Thank you, Will. That is a fantastic question. What's more tiring? Physical graft or thinking hard? Polly.
10: Yeah, it's a really interesting question. I think from my own kind of personal perspective, they feel like two different types of tiredness. So we've talked a lot about that kind of effortful concentration that's involved in something perhaps like forcing yourself to focus on boring paperwork. I noticed that the question mentioned paperwork in particular. So no doubt that can be really tiring. But I think that's a very different type of tiredness from the kind of physical exertion type of tiredness. And I think a lot of people find that it's that more physical tiredness that is linked with sleep for them. But that's my, hunch.
20: Sophie.
12: Polly was mentioning the extent to which a task is also pulling your attention, pulling your resources. So if you're doing paperwork, you actually have to really exert effort to be excited about doing that work, right? And persisting with that work. And it's easy to disengage from it and potentially fall asleep. When you're physically active, the task itself might pull you forward. I think there's just the element of how stimulating, in a way, the task might be. Cognitive tasks are tiring as well, but they don't have the same type of demands.
20: Salvador, what do you think?
11: Yeah, the muscular and skeletal systems of the body are massive. So definitely more energy spent with the muscles than with the brain, even if the brain, according to its size, it's very high energy consuming. Some people actually have been clever enough to try to work that out in joules, and apparently a full working brain would consume the equivalent to a 20 watt light bulb. That's an average, of course.
20: I like it. You know, when you see in cartoons, when someone has an idea, the light bulb above their head goes. You're telling me neuroscientists that this is correct. Fantastic.
11: Taking it literally.
20: Sophie, Polly, Salvador, thank you so much for such a focused discussion.
11: Thanks for having me.
10: Bye.
12: Thanks. Bye.
20: Listeners, please do keep sending in your amazing questions. And here's Deborah Batsofin with a reminder of how to do it, including our new WhatsApp number.
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2: Good morning. Ukraine sent hundreds of drones into Russia. It's one of Ukraine's largest airstrikes of the war. We hear from Moscow whether the mood among ordinary Russians is shifting as Ukraine increases its attacks. It's Morning Edition from NPR News. President Trump's son-in-law met directly with Hamas leaders and will meet today with Israel's prime minister. I'm Sasha Pfeiffer.
3: And I'm Michelle Martin. What is he asking of each of them to bring an end to fighting in Gaza? Also, Attorney General Todd Blanche says he won't promise to be independent from the White House. And what are Trump's plans for a new bunker underneath his planned ballroom? It is Monday, August 17th. All books are equal, but some books are more equal than others. On this day in 1945, Animal Farm was published. News is next.
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4: U.S. Envoy Jared Kushner is in Israel pushing for progress on a post-war plan for Gaza. Kushner held a rare meeting in Egypt Sunday with leaders of Hamas. NPR's Daniel Estrin has more from Tel Aviv.
5: An official briefed on the meeting, speaking anonymously to offer details, said the U.S. wants Hamas to start disarming and hand over control of Gaza to a new Palestinian committee. Hamas says it accepts those terms. But Prime Minister Benjamin Netanyahu opposes Israel withdrawing from Gaza until Hamas completely disarms. There's been no real progress on a post-war transition since major military operations ended in Gaza 10 months ago. And Netanyahu is wary of making public concessions on Gaza with Israeli elections just 10 weeks away. The official said the U.S. is hoping Israel will approve a new Palestinian police force and international stabilization force entering Gaza. Daniel Estrin, NPR News, Tel Aviv.
4: Lawmakers and families of U.S. service members are highlighting poor living conditions on board the long-deployed aircraft carrier USS Abraham Lincoln, which has been at sea for more than 8 months. NPR's Chandelise Duster reports it will soon be replaced by another ship.
6: Arizona Senator Ruben Gallego, a Democrat and Marine veteran, told ABC on Sunday the reports of poor conditions aboard the USS Abraham Lincoln will hurt morale and cause people to leave the Navy.
23: Right now, the aircraft carrier is going to undergo a lot of maintenance. You're going to have problems with retention once people get back and families start meeting again. They're going to say, like, do I want to stay in the Navy? You're going to have some of the most experienced men and women. They're going to take a lot of their technical skills and walk away.
6: There are reports of plumbing problems, food shortages, and declining mental health among crew members on the carrier, which has been deployed to sea for more than 8 months. Defense Secretary Pete Hegseth has also pushed back on reports of poor conditions. Another carrier, the USS George Washington, is headed toward the Middle East to replace the ship. Chandelise Duster, NPR News.
4: The head of U.S. Central Command, Admiral Brad Cooper, visited the Abraham Lincoln on Saturday. He acknowledged the mental health challenges on the ship, but he also said there are fewer cases than on other ships. At least 7 people have died after heavy rains and historic flooding in Indiana. While the rains are expected to ease, relief is coming much too late for people like Frank Gounder, who owns a furniture business in Indianapolis.
24: I lost everything. I make and refurbish furniture, mostly wood. You know, there was no way to keep everything out of the water.
4: Indianapolis officials say flooding from the White River peaked early yesterday, reaching more than 24 feet, surpassing records set in 1913. The drenching rains and destructive floods also swept through other parts of the Midwest. You're listening to NPR. Opening statements are scheduled to take place in Las Vegas today in the trial of the man accused of playing a role in the 1996 murder of Tupac Shakur. Steve Futterman reports.
25: Prosecutors will accuse Dwayne Davis, a former powerful gang leader, of orchestrating the killing. He will not be accused of pulling the trigger, but rather putting together all the elements that ended with Shakur being shot. The key evidence will be Davis's own words in interviews and in a 2019 memoir, where he says he supplied the gun used in the murder and was in the car that drove up alongside Shakur. The defense is expected to claim that Davis was fabricating and embellishing. Shakur's cousin, William Lassane, does not believe the explanation.
26: Of course, he's going to evade accountability by saying that he embellished for the last 15 years.
25: Davis now also claims he wasn't even in Las Vegas the night of the killing. For NPR News, I'm Steve Futterman in Las Vegas.
4: Actress Hayden Panettiere has died. She starred in the television series including Heroes and Nashville. Her father announced her death, but no cause was immediately released. Panettiere had a prolific career dating back to 1994, and her credits included the voice of Dot in A Bug's Life. Her role as a cheerleader with superpowers in Heroes propelled her to fame with the mantra, "Save the cheerleader, save the world." Hayden Panettiere was 36 years old. I'm Linda Kenyon, NPR News in Washington.
27: 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Hi, I'm John Gale from Blanchard, Louisiana. 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
7: This is KDAQ, Shreveport-Bossier City, KLSA Alexandria Pineville, KBSA El Dorado Magnolia, and KLDN Lufkin Nacogdoches.
8: The National Weather Service in Shreveport is calling for even hotter conditions to start off this week than last, with a high near 103 and a heat index of 109 today. Tomorrow, the feels-like temperature stays at 109, while the high drops a single degree to 102. The heat advisory is expected to stick around until at least Wednesday.

0: That included the largest single-day Ukrainian attack on Russia to date. In a few minutes, we'll hear from the great-granddaughter of Soviet leader Nikita Khrushchev, Nina Khrushcheva, about people's reactions in Moscow. We start with details of the latest attacks in a war of attrition with no end in sight.
1: Joining us to tell us more about this is NPR's Charles Maines in Moscow. Good morning, Charles.
2: Morning, Michelle.
1: So first of all, tell us about this massive Ukrainian attack.
2: Well, Russia's defense ministry says more than 800 drones were fired into more than several regions of Russia on Sunday, the vast majority of which were targeting Moscow. That said, most of the deaths occurred closer to the Ukrainian border, including in Rostov in the south, where 5 people died Sunday. This morning, another 6 people were killed in Belgorod region. More generally, these attacks fit into a pattern of Ukraine hitting, or attempting to hit anyway, not only military installations, but also softer targets, energy and logistics hubs to, as Kyiv puts it, bring the war home to Russians.
1: And how is that being felt in real terms?
2: Well, Ukraine struck another warehouse of Russia's largest online retailer, a company called Wildberries, which is part of a wider campaign of interrupting business supply chains. Ukraine continues to strike oil facilities, which, by the way, has caused the return of gas shortages we saw earlier in the summer. There are lines right now, for example, at a gas station just down the street from me. And Ukraine is going after defense-adjacent industries, you know, factories that produce parts or products that might in some way contribute or help fund the Russian military. And all of this has come with a growing number of civilian casualties.
1: And how has Russia responded?
2: Well, by escalating, which of course is also killing civilians, including 7 on Sunday. Russia can essentially strike Ukraine at will with ballistic missiles now that Ukraine is out of the U.S. Patriot missiles that had provided some protection, as Ukraine's President Volodymyr Zelensky has openly admitted. Moreover, Russia is increasingly targeting Ukrainian grain stores, a key export for Ukraine, and that's really brought shipping out of port cities like Odessa to a standstill and raised concerns of a repeat of global grain shortages that we saw earlier in the war as a result.
1: So Russia pounding Ukraine, that's been a story throughout this war. But Ukraine hitting back and hitting back effectively is relatively new. Now we hear from our colleagues in Kyiv that the goal is to force Russia into peace negotiations. Do you have any sense that that's working?
2: Well, politically, no. The Kremlin continues to insist this war is being won. In fact, President Vladimir Putin was recently on television talking about how Russians had victory in their DNA. But there's no question that what Ukraine euphemistically calls long-range sanctions have brought the war home to Russians in new ways. And that's adding to exhaustion from more than 4 years of war, repression, and sanctions.
1: And so, of course, they're exhausted by war. But is there any way to express that, given the repression that you have reported on so often that you're mentioning now?
2: Well, you know, we have parliamentary elections coming up in September, and some form of opposition to the war would seem a potent political issue, but it's not on the ballot. The lone openly pro-peace party, a party called Yabloko, was barred from participating by the Supreme Court earlier this month, even as its supporters gathered outside. Meanwhile, one of the party's liberal stalwarts, a man by the name of Lev Schlossberg, is widely expected to be convicted and sentenced to a long prison term today. The formal charge against Schlossberg is denigrating the Russian army, although his supporters would say he's being punished for his pacifism, and that his case is just another version of the same message that anti-war views won't be tolerated.
1: That is NPR's Charles Maines in Moscow. Charles, thank you.
2: Thank you.
0: We wanted to hear more on how people inside Russia are responding to Ukraine's attacks, so we've called Nina Khrushcheva. She's a professor of international affairs at the New School in New York, and she's a great-granddaughter of Soviet Premier Nikita Khrushchev. She joins me now from Moscow. Good morning.
3: Good morning.
0: I understand you've been in Moscow for 2 months and had last been there in March. How would you say the mood has shifted between your two visits?
3: It is, and it shifted a little bit. Thank you for this question. I think there is more understanding, kind of resignation, that the war is going to go forever. And you just mentioned, your correspondent just mentioned, the Yabloko party, the Apple party, that suddenly got a lot of support, although before it seemed like was a nothing party, kind of living off the Soviet days, because it began early in the Soviet, late Soviet era. So the mood is resignation. The mood is annoyance with the war, but also as your correspondent mentioned, there is a lot of repressions are increasing, and therefore people are more fearful of how much they can really speak freely about their own needs and wants. And obviously their gas lines and their Wildberries being attacked. So economy is not doing great. So there's a lot of, as I said, resignation to what's to come.

0: I think many Americans wonder, I wonder, what kind of access to news, facts, information Russians have. You know, what's propaganda they're hearing? What's a news blackout? How informed do you think Russians are about what's really happening?
1: Whoever wants to be informed, well, I'm speaking to you from Moscow, so whoever wants to be informed is informed. And that's another part of very, in my view, very unsuccessful Putin's propaganda, because even if they say it is successful, very unsuccessful, because Russians, there are many young, very young people, they're 15, 16-year-olds now want to support the Yabloko Party, the Apple Party. Films are available. I mean, there was a great dispute and kind of boycott of a Russian fairy tale that just came out because it conflicts with Spider-Man. And there was an online debate about this. You can see all Western films. Some of them are not official. You still can. Via VPN, you can get access to all world news. Some Russian publications are actually quite open. I mean, they're not critical of the state, but they do say things that need to be said. So they do have that. And if you want to have access to the world, you absolutely can have it. It's getting harder and harder because the state is getting more and more fearful that all this animosity towards the war, the unsupport of the war, is going to come up. Come out more openly.
0: Well, you mentioned that Russians think it will last forever, a feeling of animosity and resignation, dissent is put down. So what, if anything, can they do? Do Russians feel that they have any power to speak out and make a difference?
1: Pretty much not. I mean, I think that's why in some ways they are sort of ignoring the war, and despite the gas lines, despite the blowing up of the marketplaces, despite the fact that there, I think in the last months there were about 300 people died, which is more than in many months before in Russia, in the territory of Russia. So they can't, and at the same time, I think the Yabloko, the Apple Party case was fascinating because suddenly the day they were being the hearings whether they the party can take part in the September parliamentary election, suddenly there were about 1,000 people in the streets. That takes courage because there were police vans. There's a lot of police. Now there is another hearing today. Police is taking away this very young people just because they don't want them. So people feel they can't speak, but if they need to speak, some of them actually can have it. And I think that's why the state is so afraid of them, because it tries to preempt anything that the Russians might do. So in my view, repressions will only increase.
0: You recently called for a new leader to take over, like your great-grandfather, Nikita Khrushchev. He, of course, succeeded Joseph Stalin. He launched a campaign of de-Stalinization. Do you think Russian citizens would get behind that, and who might they have in mind, if so?
1: Well, I want to push back a little bit. I didn't call for the new leader. I just said that when this leader is over, the new leader will come, and it will be a choice between somebody like Khrushchev, who would denounce Stalin, or somebody even from Putin's entourage or Stalin's entourage, who would still be much more rational about the states of the world today.
0: That is Nina Khrushcheva. She is a professor of international affairs at New York's New School, and she has been speaking with us from Moscow. Thank you very much.
1: Thank you.
2: Illinois, Ohio, and Indiana have been hit hard the past few days by heavy rain and extreme weather. Indiana officials said there are at least 7 storm-related deaths. Samantha Horton reports from Indianapolis, which experienced historic flooding through the weekend.
3: A crew pulls back the heavy metal floodgates in the Broad Ripple neighborhood after days of rising water and flooding along the White River in Indianapolis. This is where movable gates were installed in 2009 as a way to protect nearby homes and businesses from extreme flooding. The gates were activated for the first time Friday night. The river crested Saturday at over 20 feet in Indianapolis, just shy of the record set in 1913. Hundreds of residents had to quickly evacuate their homes. Trudging through water up to his knees, Jacob Maynard and his girlfriend carried their dogs out of their home.
4: It's kind of scary how fast everything flooded. Like, that's the main thing.
3: In other areas of the Indianapolis metro area, neighbors came together to fight back the floodwaters. In the town of Rocky Ripple, volunteers filled sandbags to line the levee at its weak points and offer bags to neighbors to protect their homes. More than 300 homes in the area were advised to evacuate. Across the state, more than 140,000 homes were without power as of Sunday evening. Rocky Ripple Council member Randy Sanders says he was inspired by the response to help the community.
5: I've seen people tonight that haven't talked to each other for 10 plus years, actually working together, talking, and it's just amazing that everybody is like, what can I do to help?
3: Local officials say the community sandbag effort since Friday helped prevent wide-scale flooding. A 2020 report from Indiana University climate scientists stated that the state needs to prepare for what they cite as increasing environmental change. President Trump over the weekend approved an emergency declaration for Indiana. For NPR News, I'm Samantha Horton in Indianapolis.

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5: This is Morning Edition from NPR News. I'm Sasha Pfeiffer.
6: And I'm Michelle Martin. Good morning. President Trump is asking the Supreme Court to let him continue building a new ballroom for the White House. An appeals court ruled that Trump needs approval from Congress to move forward, so Trump filed the emergency request on Friday. Trump has increasingly justified the construction by citing national security, instead of his first explanation was that he needed more space and a more luxurious reception for guests. The legal process has revealed details about a bunker that Trump indicates is being built by the military under the site for the ballroom. We wanted to know more about what that bunker is all about, so we've called Garrett Graff, who studied government doomsday scenarios. He is a presidential historian and author of Raven Rock, the story of the U.S. government's secret plan to save itself while the rest of us die. Good morning, Mr. Graff. Thanks for joining us.
7: Good morning.
6: So the president says building the bunker is an urgent need, hence the emergency request. So let me back up for a minute. How long has there been some kind of emergency hideout for the president, and how does that fit into plans for continuity of government in the event of a catastrophic event?
7: The White House bunker dates back to World War II, and right after Pearl Harbor, when we were afraid of a Japanese air raid or German air raid on Washington, D.C. It's gone through several major iterations, but was sort of rebuilt by Harry Truman in the Cold War, in his presidency, and then has been updated regularly ever since. And the last major update that we know about happened during the Obama administration after 9/11.
6: Interesting. So fairly new. So do we know anything about how this new bunker would look, or what would it do that's different from what's already there?
7: Yeah, so the challenge, of course, with anything that Donald Trump says is it's hard to know what's real, what's not, and what's hyperbole. But the scale of the facility that he has talked about on social media and his public statements would be a dramatic change in the way that presidential continuity operations have thought about the president's security, where the White House bunker facility has always been meant to be a short-term facility, something where the president would stay for minutes or hours as a more secure evacuation plan was put into place. The scale that Donald Trump is talking about, it would place it alongside some of the major government relocation facilities where presumably someone could stay for days, weeks, or even longer.
6: Is there any evidence to support that this is urgent?
7: No, and that's really the heart of the legal case at this point, which is the judge in this case has basically said your only argument that it is urgent to build this is that you tore down the East Wing, that you exposed this vulnerability to the bunker underneath, the existing bunker underneath the East Wing, and now it's urgent to fix that, but this is a problem that you created yourself, Mr. President.
6: So, you know, your book, Raven Rock, is named after another bunker. Would you tell us about that? I mean, how does that fit into presidential emergency plans?
7: Sure. So the long-term or long-running plans for presidential evacuations has always been that your goal should be to get the president out of the White House as quickly as possible, because that's the place everyone knows and expects the president to be. You know, you want to get him to a place where people don't expect him to be. And so for decades, that has been one of three places. One, up into the sky, either aboard Air Force One or another 747 that's known as the E-4B, the Presidential Doomsday Plan, or to one of the two mountain-sized bunkers that the U.S. government runs outside of Washington. There's a FEMA facility in Berryville, Virginia, known as Mount Weather, and then Raven Rock, which is the backup Pentagon in Waynesboro, Pennsylvania. Each of those could support 1,000 people for a month.
6: Wow. Interesting. So before we let you go, do you think the national security argument is going to be more appealing to the courts than his arguments for a more luxurious ballroom?
7: Historically, presidents get a lot more leeway around national security, and I think that that's why you're really seeing him lean into this, because if this is a battle about historic preservation or congressional appropriation, then he's going to lose.
6: That is author and presidential historian Garrett Graff. Mr. Graff, thank you.
7: My pleasure.
5: Former Major League pitcher Tommy John has died. He was 83. He played for six teams over 26 seasons, but he will be best remembered for something that happened off the field. He was the first pitcher to undergo a procedure that's now named after him. Steve Futterman reports.
0: Yesterday at Dodgers Stadium, they paid tribute to Tommy John.
8: Join us for a moment of silence.
0: It was during his time in Los Angeles in 1974 that Tommy John underwent an untested sports medicine procedure. John had torn his ulnar collateral ligament. In the past, that would have meant the end of a career. But one of the Dodger doctors, Frank Job, had an idea. Take a tendon from the right forearm and put it in his injured left elbow. John talked to the MLB Network 2 years ago.
9: I just wanted to play baseball. I wanted to pitch. And the only way I was going to pitch was to get the surgery from Dr. Joe.
10: The game plan was logical, but it had never been tested on a thrower before. There was no tension or anything like that.
0: Dr. Steve Lombardo was in the operating room where it happened.
10: Tommy knew it was a new something that had never been done before.
11: And on the mound for the New York Yankees, the sacred bowler, Tommy John.
0: Not only did he come back, Tommy John pitched in three World Series and won more than 160 additional games. Jocelyn Wittstein, a close friend of John, is an orthopedic surgeon and professor at Duke University.
12: Every time I heard him speak of Dr. Job, he was just so grateful to him and truly attributed the second half of his career to Dr. Job's brilliance.
0: Go down any major league roster today, it's likely at least one pitcher has undergone Tommy John surgery. In 2000, Atlanta Braves pitcher John Smoltz thought his career might be over. Then he got a phone call.
13: He introduced himself. Of course, I knew who he was, but he said, don't give up. It was the call I needed. And I'm forever grateful for Tommy picking up the phone and giving me a call.
0: Even with his long all-star major league career, Tommy John isn't a member of the Hall of Fame. But the Hall of Fame does have a display commemorating Tommy John's surgery and its impact on the game. For NPR News, I'm Steve Futterman.
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15: Live from NPR News in Washington, I'm Dave Mattingly. President Trump's son-in-law and Middle East negotiator Jared Kushner is in Jerusalem today for talks with Israeli Prime Minister Benjamin Netanyahu. The meeting follows Netanyahu's rejection of the U.S.-backed 15-point peace plan for Gaza. A weekend drone attack by Ukrainian forces in Russia is being called one of the largest aerial assaults of the war. Ukraine launched hundreds of drones, killing at least six people. Russia's Ministry of Defense says its forces intercepted more than 800 drones. Moscow's mayor says many of them were aimed at Russia's capital. The Democratic National Committee is overhauling its presidential primary calendar for 2028. NPR's Mara Liasson says the changes break with decades of tradition.
16: For the 2028 presidential elections, the Democrats' calendar will no longer begin with primaries or caucuses in Iowa and New Hampshire, two small rural white states. Instead, it will begin with South Carolina and then Nevada. Democrats say because those states are more diverse, Black and Hispanic voters will represent the Democratic Party more fully and help the party nominate candidates more able to win a general election. After South Carolina and Nevada, the Democrats have slotted New Hampshire, New Mexico, Michigan, and then Virginia. Mara Liasson, NPR News.
15: This is NPR News from Washington. Areas of Hawaii are without power in the aftermath of Lala. The storm brushed the Hawaiian Islands as a hurricane over the weekend and has since been downgraded to a tropical storm. It dumped more than 2 feet of rain on the islands, triggering flooding that damaged or destroyed dozens of homes. More than 120,000 customers remain without power this morning. Floodwaters continue to recede in areas of Indiana, where flooding has left at least seven people dead. It followed days of heavy rains, as NPR's Chandelise Duster reports.
17: Indianapolis Mayor Joe Hogsett says the city is experiencing its most severe flooding in more than 30 years. The Indianapolis Department of Public Works says some of the floodwaters have started to recede and the city has reopened some floodgates. Some of the worst hit areas are beginning to recover. President Trump approved an emergency declaration for Indiana. FEMA says federal disaster assistance is available to support response efforts. Chandelise Duster, NPR News.
15: Authorities in Virginia say one person is in custody following a weekend shooting at Virginia State University near Petersburg. They say a 19-year-old suspect was found hiding inside a dorm room closet following the gunfire that left five people wounded. Police say the suspect is not a student at VSU. Four of the five wounded did not attend the school either. Investigators are looking for more suspects. I'm Dave Mattingly in Washington.
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20: The National Weather Service in Shreveport is calling for even hotter conditions to start off this week than last, with a high near 103 and a heat index of 109 today. Tomorrow, the feels-like temperature stays at 109, while the high drops a single degree to 102. The heat advisory is expected to stick around until at least Wednesday, with a high near 101 and the same on Thursday. I'm Jeff Farrell, and you're listening to Red River Radio.
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5: It's Morning Edition from NPR News. I'm Sasha Pfeiffer.
6: And I'm Michelle Martin. Good morning. The president's envoy and son-in-law, Jared Kushner, held a rare meeting with leaders of Hamas in Egypt on Sunday.
5: Today, Kushner is in Israel to meet with Prime Minister Benjamin Netanyahu. Kushner is trying to get closer to achieving President Trump's plan for a post-war Gaza. The U.S. and Hamas back the plan. Israel does not.
6: NPR's Daniel Estrin is with us now from Tel Aviv. Good morning, Daniel.
21: Good morning, Michelle.
6: First of all, just how unusual was it that any high-level representative of the U.S. met directly with Hamas leaders?
21: It is rare. Remember, the U.S. labels Hamas a terrorist group, but Jared Kushner did meet Hamas one time before. That was 10 months ago, and that meeting helped seal the deal on the Gaza ceasefire agreement. Since then, though, not much progress has happened at all on a post-war transition for Gaza.
6: Okay, so do we have any sense of what came out of this meeting?
21: We have not seen any evidence of a real breakthrough. I spoke with an official briefed on the meeting who spoke anonymously to divulge some details. And what I learned is that the U.S. wants Hamas to stop military activities and to start disarming. They want Hamas to hand over control of Gaza to a new Palestinian committee. And Hamas affirmed that it is willing to do that. But the reality here, Michelle, is that it's been 10 months since the ceasefire was declared, and there's been no tangible progress on the ground in Gaza. It took months just for Trump's Board of Peace to come up with a formal disarmament plan, and then it took many more months for Hamas to agree to it. And so now the U.S. is pushing this new 15-point roadmap for Hamas to disarm and for Israel to withdraw. And Israel says it will not withdraw from Gaza until Hamas fully disarms. And a big group of Mideast countries is now saying that Israel is the one to blame for obstructing peace efforts. Those countries include the ceasefire mediators themselves, Qatar and Egypt. So Kushner is now in Israel. He's meeting Netanyahu to discuss his objections to the plan.
6: And so given Israel's objections, what do you expect to be coming out of this meeting between Kushner and Netanyahu?
21: Really, the main sticking point here is that Israel is 10 weeks away from elections, and Netanyahu could lose power. And Kushner knows that Netanyahu does not want Israelis to think he's giving any concessions to Hamas. That would be very unpopular. His far-right security minister even said recently that Israel should be killing 30 to 40 people every night in Gaza. So Netanyahu is under pressure, and if he would agree to any progress in Gaza, it would be the kind of things that could be done behind the scenes. The official I spoke to said Kushner wants Israel to authorize a new Gaza police force to get training. It wants Israel to allow an international stabilization force to enter Gaza. But here, Israel has its own objections. They may seem subtle, but these are important to Israel. A person briefed on this told me Israel doesn't trust this plan for a Palestinian committee to take over Hamas's weapons. Israel wants more international oversight there. So Kushner's challenge here really is to find anything Israel is willing to do with just 10 weeks to go before Israeli elections.
6: That is NPR's Daniel Estrin in Tel Aviv. Daniel, thank you.
21: You're welcome.
5: It's been just over a week since Todd Blanche was confirmed as U.S. Attorney General, and he now says he will not commit that the Justice Department he oversees is free from White House influence.
22: There's a big difference between saying we will always do our job and investigate any case and act independently of the White House No, I'm not going to pledge that. And no attorney general should ever pledge that.
1: That was Blanche on NBC's Meet the Press on Sunday. Blanche was President Trump's private criminal defense lawyer before he joined DOJ. He told NBC he's willing to break from the president on legal matters, but he said, quote, of course, end quote, he'll consider the president's opinions. We have Aaron Davis on the line to talk about this. He's a reporter with ProPublica and co-author of Injustice, How Politics and Fear Vanquished America's Justice Department. Good morning.
2: Thanks for having me, Sasha.
1: Would you first share your general thoughts when you heard the Attorney General's comments this weekend?
2: You know, Todd Blanche repeated this idea not once but twice in that interview yesterday, and he sought to portray these comments as no big deal, as historically insignificant, that every Attorney General does it. Well, he suggested that, you know, it's just the way things work. But the reality is that this now Senate-confirmed chief law enforcement officer in the land, Blanche's comments were groundbreaking in a way that they really represent a shift in how the Justice Department has operated since Watergate. You only have to go back 5 years to the day that President Biden announced Merrick Garland as his attorney general nominee to see how radical the change is. Biden pointed to Garland on TV and said, "You don't answer to me, you answer to the Constitution and the rule of law." What Biden said wasn't unique. It was like what every president had said since Nixon, especially when it came to criminal justice, criminal prosecutions.
1: And if we go farther back in history, is there a precedent for an AG saying that he or she will not act independently of the White House?
2: There really is not. You know, for our book, we looked at this, and, you know, this area, especially this area of criminal prosecutions, as the sole province of the Justice Department and its attorneys to carefully review the facts of a given case. And if the facts merited prosecution, then the government went forward. And if it didn't, they did not go forward. Where there were cases of gray areas, no one was consulting with a political head of a party sitting in the White House about a singular prosecution. What Blanche is saying is that Americans can now assume that there is a conversation with the president, and that is factoring into his decisions about criminal prosecution of individual Americans.
1: One major issue that almost prevented Blanche from getting confirmed was this so-called anti-weaponization fund of $1.8 billion. It was envisioned as a way to pay people who claimed that the Biden Justice Department harmed them, and it came as part of Trump's settlement with the IRS. Even Republicans, some Republicans, oppose that fund. Blanche said on Sunday the fund was dead. But are there other ways that the department could still find ways to pay January 6 rioters?
2: Yeah, he kind of touched on this. He said if somebody else brings a case against the United States, be it, you know, he didn't say any names, but be it the Oath Keepers, the Proud Boys, you know, anyone of Donald Trump's allies who thought they were wronged, that in fact the Justice Department could decide that they're right and they could decide to settle that case. So it does raise a question about how they will handle individual claims brought against the government going forward. And all of that doesn't touch even on the other part of that whole agreement about whether DOJ has really foreclosed at this point in time on the potential to prosecute Trump of tax evasion, all the things that were wrapped up in that IRS audit. That was the other half of that agreement.
1: Yeah. So briefly, if Blanche is saying that he might work with the White House in some capacity, what does that leave in terms of firewalls between White House and DOJ?
2: Well, that's a big question here, right? And it's kind of it really points to how much of our democracy is built on trust. And when it comes to criminal justice, the hope that somewhere high up in the government, someone is working to be a fair arbiter of right and wrong. If a politician is corrupt and taking bribes, or if a cop is beating someone and local prosecutors decline to investigate, it's long been the Justice Department that has been the safeguard and the backstop to come in and try to set things right.
1: Yeah, thank you for this. That is Aaron Davis. He is a reporter with ProPublica. 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
10: One certain cast is on my mind.
6: Good morning, I'm Michelle Martin. A bear broke into a Kentucky woman's home while she was sleeping. She says she slept through it all and woke up only after repeated calls from her sister, who saw everything from next door. The bear seems to have been drawn in by some KFC the woman left on her glass kitchen table. That table is now toast. She told Fox 56 she came away with two lessons. Make sure the front door is locked and definitely don't leave out the fried chicken. It's Morning Edition.
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11: This is Morning Edition from NPR News. I'm Sasha Pfeiffer.
6: And I'm Michelle Martin. Good morning. Anthropic is adding an invisible watermark to new models of its AI assistant, Claude. The change brings Claude into compliance with the European Union's AI Act. It will be applied worldwide. Here to explain how this will work is Beatrice Nolan. She covers AI for Fortune Magazine. Good morning.
12: Good morning.
6: So a lot of times when if I get an early release of a film that I need to watch in order to prepare for an interview, it'll have a watermark. So I think of it as something that goes over a picture. Like, how does it work when we're talking about text that an AI chatbot is generating?
12: Yeah, it's interesting because AI-generated text has been traditionally pretty hard to watermark, especially comparatively to images. Most AI-generated or AI-modified images already carry a type of watermark. Previously, the best we've had for text is these kind of probability checkers that make an assessment on how likely something is to be AI-generated based on style and word choice. But this, what Anthropic is introducing, is a little different. They explained over the weekend how it's going to work. It's essentially adding an invisible mark. And the way it does this is when AI writes a sentence, it's not just spitting out words. It's making a tiny decision based on pattern prediction after every single word about what word comes next. A lot of the time, there are several words that could work equally well, like if you think of a sentence like the weather today was cold and the AI could say gray or it could say overcast, either works. Whenever the AI makes a decision like this, Anthropic is going to be adding a mark. And anyone with Anthropic's tool to identify this can see if Claude was involved in the text.
6: Interesting. So can it be erased?
12: It's not clear yet because they haven't really released the details of how the tool is going to check. There's a theory that you could probably get rid of it if you're heavily editing the text, but like a light edit of the text probably wouldn't get rid of it.
6: So is this happening because of the EU law?
12: Yes, this is happening because of the EU's AI Act coming into force. It came into force on August 2nd. This requires AI companies to mark AI-generated or edited content in a way that other systems can identify. I mean, notably, other companies, including OpenAI, Meta, Google, Microsoft, have signed this code of conduct, so they will likely be introducing similar watermarks as well.
6: But this is the first we're hearing of this with Anthropic. You do expect the other companies to follow?
12: Yes, to be compliant with the EUA Act, they'll probably likely have to do something similar. The only company that hasn't signed the code of conduct is SpaceX AI, which makes the AI chatbot Grok. So we'll probably be seeing a lot more of this. Anthropic's just the first to kind of lay out exactly how they're going to go about it.
6: So the supporters of the EU's AI Act said they wanted more protections from harm. They wanted greater guarantees of honesty and transparency. Do you have a sense yet? I understand this is very new, that they are satisfied by Anthropic's approach.
12: Yeah, I mean, the EU AI's transparency rules are just kind of built around that idea. Like, if something is AI written or AI altered, people should be able to find out. This is like worrying people as AI content gets harder to spot. It gets easier to pass off as human work. So it's a bit too early to see if people are satisfied by it until we get to see the results of it. But it seems like it is going to work on a lot of stuff. So I would imagine so.
6: Well, keep us posted. That's Beatrice Nolan. She covers artificial intelligence for Fortune magazine. Thank you so much.
12: Thank you.
6: It's Morning Edition from NPR News. I'm Michelle Martin.
0: And I'm Sasha Pfeiffer.

0: I'm Stephen Cook. Despite its sassy title, Black Oak Arkansas's X-rated album is a melodic step away from the Northeast Arkansas band's trademark raunch and roll. With a power ballad single breaking the top 90, its 1975 MCA Records debut was the band's last glimpse at chart success. It's Black Oak Arkansas's X-rated on this week's Arkansongs.
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0: For Marketplace in Los Angeles, I'm Nova Safo, and for Kimberly Adams, good morning. Diplomatic efforts between the U.S. and Iran appear stalled as the temporary ceasefire agreement expires today. Ship traffic in the Strait of Hormuz, which was already at a trickle, is now again essentially halted. And President Trump is telling Americans that higher gasoline prices are the cost for curbing Iran's nuclear ambitions. For more, Marketplace's Henry Epp joins me now live. Good morning, Henry.
2: Hey, Nova.
0: So what's actually happening in the Strait of Hormuz right now?
2: So according to the data from Kepler, just 5 ships passed through the strait on Saturday, none yesterday. That's compared to 31 passages the weekend before. CNBC reports traffic through the strait is now at its lowest level since May. But there's also reporting by Bloomberg, which indicates that a few million barrels a day is covertly getting through the strait. These are so-called dark ships with their transponders off that are ferrying oil through the passage and onto tankers in the Gulf of Oman on the other side. So while oil prices have risen lately, up about 5% in the past week, this workaround could be one of the reasons we're not seeing prices spike even higher.
0: Prices at the pump now are averaging about $4 a gallon. Give us some perspective on that, Henry. How much higher than usual?
2: It's a good bit higher than usual, about 29% higher than this time last year. And AAA says we're so far seeing the highest gas prices in August on record. Meanwhile, President Trump told a crowd at a rally in New York on Friday that Americans should get used to paying more for gas, that it's worth it to avoid Iran gaining a nuclear weapon. And also in that speech, Trump claimed that once the U.S. defeats Iran, he'll declare the Strait of Hormuz a territory of the United States. Iran's foreign minister, meanwhile, posted on Twitter that, quote, this strait will be opened and closed only under Iran's command.
0: Marketplace's Henry Epp, thank you. Let's do the numbers. Oil prices are rising this morning. Brent crude, the international benchmark, is up 0.9% above $89 per barrel. West Texas Intermediate, the U.S. standard, is up 0.1%, topping $83 per barrel. Dow, S&P, and NASDAQ futures are mixed, with the Dow future down 65 points. That's 0.1%.
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0: Tribal casinos are a $46 billion industry, almost 3 times the size of the casino revenues in Vegas and Reno. North American tribes rely on the money they make from gambling operations to pay for healthcare, education, and housing. But a key vacancy in Washington is adding uncertainty to their financing model. Savannah Peters, reporter with the Associated Press, has been watching this and joins me now. Hi, Savannah.
3: Hi, Nova.
0: So what's going on? What's happening in Washington?
3: So the National Indian Gaming Commission is this 3-person independent regulatory board, but its most important oversight tasks are vested in its chairperson. And the commission has been operating without a chairperson since January. And the experts I spoke to said the longer this commission isn't operating at full strength, the more that could hamper business growth and investment in tribal gambling.
0: And how does that play out on the ground in tribal lands and tribal casinos?
3: One big impact is that the commission's enforcement powers are really weakened when it doesn't have a chair. The NIGC says that its field staff are still keeping an eye on tribal casinos around the country, but without a chairperson in Washington, it really can't cite or fine tribes for any violations of federal gaming law that it might find. And then the other big impact is to management contracts. And these are business deals between tribes and outside casino operators that need the chairperson's signature. I spoke with the chairman of the Iowa Tribe of Oklahoma, which opened a new casino in April. But Chairman Jacob Keyes said a long-planned deal for the gambling giant Harrah's to take over day-to-day operations of that new property is on ice. And in the meantime, his small tribal government staff are having to manage the casino, which is this major burden that they didn't really plan for.
0: How worried are tribes about kind of the year ahead, let's say? Are they concerned about revenues getting affected?
3: Tribes are really concerned, and the area that concerns them the most is actually not related to those duties that are clearly defined in law, but related to the NIGC's chair's role as sort of an advocate for tribal gaming in Washington. Right now, tribal gaming is facing this new threat from prediction market platforms, which have really exploded in popularity since the 2024 election, including from tribal lands and in states where tribes have negotiated the exclusive right to offer gambling. Tribes say prediction markets in that way are violating federal Indian gaming law and their sovereignty. At least 8 have filed lawsuits to that effect. And past commissioners and staffers have told me that typically the chairperson of the National Indian Gaming Commission would be sounding the alarm about this in Washington and advocating for the interests of gaming tribes.
0: And what have we heard, if anything, from the Trump administration? Are they open to getting the commission back up and running?
3: Yeah, I reached out to the White House and a spokesperson told me that the Trump administration values the National Indian Gaming Commission, but they didn't answer my question about whether or when it plans to nominate a new chair to lead the agency. Some tribal leaders I've spoken to have pointed out that the Trump administration has really strongly backed prediction markets. They say because of that, it's no coincidence that the administration doesn't seem eager to fill this vacancy. Others were more skeptical of that, and they point out that this leadership gap actually dates back to the Biden administration when the last Senate-confirmed chair termed out with no replacement on deck. So this could just be yet another example of something that's really important to tribes being sidelined in Washington.
0: Savannah Peters is Indigenous Affairs reporter for the Associated Press. Thank you for coming on our program.
3: Thanks, Nova.
0: And I'm Nova Safo with a Marketplace Morning Report. 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
4: A minute away from 6 o'clock on this Monday. Good morning, I'm Jeff Farrell.
5: A new investigation finds an Entergy Louisiana executive wrote motions that some state regulators filed as their own. Details on the growing controversy in 4 minutes. Plus, home insurance costs are soaring in Texas, and new research suggests those home premiums are playing an increasingly important role in housing affordability.
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5: And in Arkansas, the Attorney General explains why he supports legislation to give states more authority to prosecute Medicaid fraud.
6: Good morning. The head of Central Command visited the USS Lincoln after reports of poor living conditions on board. What is Senator Mark Kelly hearing from the families of sailors? He joins us this hour of Morning Edition from NPR News. Wildfire expert describes state laws designed to protect homes from fire as literally all over the map. I'm Michelle Martin.
7: And I'm Sasha Pfeiffer. Several states rejected suggestions to keep trees and flammable plants away from houses. Also, does an erectile dysfunction drug help men and women who take it live longer? And the frontman of The Killers, Brandon Flowers, is going country. He's writing about his life and his family more than ever before. It's Monday, August 17th. On this day in 1959, Kind of Blue by Miles Davis was released. The news is next.
8: Live from NPR News in Washington, I'm Linda Kenyon. Fighting continues between Russia and Ukraine, with at least 20 people killed and dozens more injured in air attacks from both sides. The fighting included the largest single-day Ukrainian attack on Russia to date. NPR's Charles Maines in Moscow reports Ukraine is bringing the war home to Russians.
9: Ukraine struck another warehouse of Russia's largest online retailer, a company called Wildberries, which is part of a wider campaign of interrupting business supply chains. Ukraine continues to strike oil facilities, which, by the way, has caused the return of gas shortages we saw earlier in the summer. Ukraine is going after defense-adjacent industries, you know, factories that produce parts or products that might in some way contribute or help fund the Russian military. And all of this has come with a growing number of civilian casualties.
8: 5 years into the conflict, the two countries appear locked in a war of attrition with no end in sight. As annual joint military exercises between the U.S. and South Korea begin this week, President Trump says he has instructed the Pentagon to substantially reduce future war games. NPR's Anthony Kuhn in Seoul reports the move suggests a concession and a possible attempt to restart diplomacy with North Korea.
10: President Trump said he was ordering the drills to be scaled back because of his good relationship with North Korean leader Kim Jong-un and North Korea's unthreatening attitude towards the U.S. while Trump has been president. He said that the drills are costly and send a hostile signal to Pyongyang. He also noted that South Korea had declined his request for help in military operations against Iran. South Korea's defense ministry said that 10 days of exercises with the U.S. military aimed at defending South Korea against threats from the North began as planned. Monday is a substitute day off after a Saturday holiday in South Korea, and there was no immediate comment from South Korea's government. Anthony Kuhn, NPR News, Seoul.
8: Newly confirmed U.S. Attorney General Todd Blanche refused to commit to remain independent from the White House. NPR's Jacqueline Diaz reports he was asked to make that pledge on NBC's Meet the Press.
11: After the scandal of Watergate, it was standard that the DOJ and the White House were kept completely separate, even though the president would nominate an attorney general. The DOJ handled its own affairs and prosecuted cases without input from the president. Blanche refused to pledge an independent DOJ when asked by Meet the Press host Kristen Welker.
12: No, I'm not going to pledge that, and no attorney general should ever pledge that.
11: Blanche's comments were made just days after a close confirmation vote. He replaced Pam Bondi, who Trump fired after Bondi was seen as having not moved fast enough to prosecute his opponents, including former FBI Director James Comey. Jacqueline Diaz, NPR News.
8: Blanche previously served as President Trump's personal attorney. You're listening to NPR.
5: The time is now 6:04 on this Monday, and you are listening to Red River Radio News. Good morning, I'm Jeff Farrell. A new investigation finds an Entergy Louisiana executive wrote motions that some public service commissioners filed as their own regarding major business developments. The Gulf States Newsroom's Drew Hawkins has more.
13: In August 2025, Commissioner Foster Campbell filed a motion in support of infrastructure to power Meta's data center in Richland Parish. Documents show the original author was Larry Hand, Vice President of Regulatory Affairs at Entergy. Hand emailed the document to Campbell, who then filed it into the record, word for word, as his own motion. Commissioner Devante Lewis says the utility companies the PSC is supposed to be regulating shouldn't be ghostwriting entire motions filed into the record.
14: That should come from ourselves. That should not come from a utility to tell me how I should say or talk about my vote.
13: Hand, Campbell, and Commissioner Eric Scarmetta, who also filed motions written by Entergy's Hand, did not respond to questions. Advocates say the issue fits into larger concerns about transparency around projects like the Meta Data Center, which were negotiated under NDAs, including one signed by Governor Landry.
5: Home insurance costs are soaring in Texas, and new research suggests those premiums are playing an increasingly important role in housing affordability. Texas Public Radio's David Martin Davies reports.
15: When homeowners insurance is factored into the cost of home ownership, nearly two-thirds of Texas households can no longer afford the median-priced home in their county, according to a new report from the Kinder Institute for Urban Research at Rice University. Steve Sherman is the Associate Director of Research at the Kinder Institute Center for Housing and Neighborhoods.
16: It went statewide from being about 3% of household income in 2009 to about 4.6% in 2024. So about a 50% increase in the amount of the household budget that it takes up in about 15 years.
15: Sherman said rising home insurance costs are more pronounced in Texas rural areas, particularly in Tornado Alley. And the trend is home insurance premiums will get more expensive.
16: If your insurance bill was bad this year, brace for it being even worse next year.
15: Sherman said a growing number of homeowners are now going without home insurance, which leaves them vulnerable if there's a major natural disaster.
5: Tributes are pouring in after the death of legendary LSU baseball coach Skip Bertman. AP correspondent Mike Hempen reports.
17: Stanley Skip Bertman, who turned LSU's baseball program into a national powerhouse, has died. An LSU spokesman says Bertman died Friday morning at a Baton Rouge hospital. He was 88. LSU had never won a national title when Bertman took over the program in 1983. He won five College World Series championships from 1991 to 2000. Bertman's NCAA winning percentage of 754 is the highest of all time. He was honored as the nation's top coach six times. In 2013, after he had retired, the award was named in his honor. I'm Mike Hempen.
5: Arkansas Senator Tom Cotton announced his support for legislation to give states more authority to prosecute Medicaid fraud. Attorney General Tim Griffin offered his support during a Friday news conference.
18: And we're just saying to the Senate, hey, y'all, can you pass this? Why wouldn't you? It's a good... It's good policy, and it's going to help expand our efforts.
5: I'm Jeff Farrell. 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
19: Washington is on its way to the Middle East to relieve the USS Lincoln.
7: The Lincoln has been at the center of concerns over mental health issues, as well as lack of sufficient food and basic supplies, including soap. 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But first, NPR has learned that supply chain issues haven't been limited to just this one carrier since the U.S. launched its war with Iran.
19: To hear more about this, we have reporter Steve Walsh with member station WHRO in Norfolk. 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
20: Morning, Michelle.
19: So there have been reports.

0: war began. The head of Central Command, Admiral Brad Cooper, wrapped up a tour of the region Saturday, which included a visit to USS Lincoln. He praised the sacrifice of the sailors. Cooper is quoted as saying, "History will record this deployment as one of the most operationally intense and consequential of the modern era." The administration has also been pushing back against reports from families who say the crews are under strain, including reports of sailors jumping overboard. Asked on Friday if the deployment had gone on too long, President Trump said, "No, not nearly long enough."
1: Steve, what have you heard from sailors and their families about these comments?
0: So not every sailor has the same reaction. I talked to the former acting head of force resiliency for the Navy, a Navy veteran. Andrea Goldstein was in charge when the Navy was dealing with the rash of suicides in 2022 and 2023. She says the changes the Navy made started with creating a healthy command climate on the ships.
2: It's not one comment. It's creating an ambient environment of disrespect.
0: Dismissing sailors' concerns can actually make their situation worse. She says sailors may not recognize the impact of their constant stress until months after their deployment finally is over.
1: So can you just tell us a bit more about what conditions are like on these Navy ships in the Middle East right now, recognizing that many Americans at this point in our history don't have a personal connection to military service? So tell us what you can about it.
0: Right. So the problems with logistics are not confined to USS Lincoln. Supply lines have been strained since the beginning of the war. I talked with Sam Howard, a former Navy captain who lives in Virginia Beach. His son was on one of the ships in the USS Tripoli Amphibious Ready Group, which carries sailors and Marines. His son told him they quickly ran low on hygiene products and other supplies. The crew returned to their home port in Japan in late July, but they still haven't received all of their mail and care packages. As a former captain, Howard says he understands how quickly fatigue can set in.
3: I asked him very specifically about watch rotation and not having any port visits. And the comment that he made was, you know, not knowing when you're going to get a break. It was really among the toughest things that he experienced.
1: And now the Abraham Lincoln has been out to sea for more than 260 days. Do we know when they will be back?
0: So USS George Washington is now on its way to relieve USS Lincoln with their 5,000 sailors. It's hard to pinpoint when the Washington will arrive. Normally, you would expect both carriers to remain in the region for a week or so. But a Navy official who wasn't authorized to speak publicly told me that there is no standard handoff period. So the Lincoln could leave rather quickly once USS Washington arrives in the region.
1: That's Steve Walsh with WHRO in Norfolk. Steve, thank you.
0: Thanks, Michelle.
4: Now let's talk more about the USS Lincoln with a lawmaker seeking answers from the Trump administration, Democratic Senator Mark Kelly of Arizona. He's a former Navy combat pilot and NASA astronaut who sits on the Senate Armed Services Committee. Good morning, Senator Kelly.
5: Good morning, Sasha.
4: We mentioned earlier in the show that you've been in touch with relatives of sailors aboard the USS Lincoln. What are you hearing from them?
5: Well, we're hearing that the conditions are not what they or any sailor should expect. And, you know, they deteriorated over a period of time because they've been at sea for a record amount of time. I spoke to a grandmother of a sailor aboard the USS Abraham Lincoln who said, you know, her grandson, who, you know, was skinny when he joined the Navy, now looks like he's lost 20 to 25 pounds and is struggling. And it's depressing. And it's a difficult, very difficult situation. And Sasha, I have to say, kind of the worst thing about this is just the dismissiveness of the situation, you know, not only from the president, who said the deployment is not nearly long enough, but the Secretary of Defense, Pete Hegseth, who just claims there's no problem. I'd say Admiral Cooper, you know, when he said this is
4: the head of CENTCOM, U.S. Central Command.
5: Yeah, the head of CENTCOM, when he said this is a consequential deployment, I think that's, that's what you said in your reporting. Yeah, it's consequential in a lot of different ways. I mean, they got deployed to go to war without a strategic goal, without a plan, without a timeline. Now they're stuck and don't, you know, the administration can't figure a way out. And the consequence of this is just poor mental health and crew members jumping overboard.
4: The head of CENTCOM, who you just mentioned, Brad Cooper, this statement he issued over the weekend also described his visit as awe-inspiring. And

0: He says that the Lincoln has, in his words, quote, the lowest number of cases related to mental health of the Navy's 11 aircraft carriers. Your thoughts on his comments?
1: Well, I haven't looked at the data, but when you have crew members jumping off because of the conditions, I mean, literally jumping off the ship to end their lives, that's a problem. And it needs to be investigated. So that's why, you know, myself and my colleagues are demanding an investigation. And, you're misrepresenting an issue and you're ignoring an issue when you have crew members that are trying to end their lives because of what this deployment has been like for them.
0: You said you're calling for an investigation. What else do you want the Trump administration to do?
1: Well, we'd like to get a bipartisan delegation out to the ship to visit it. I did two deployments to the Persian Gulf myself. If I haven't had an opportunity to get out there, I've spent a lot of time aboard aircraft carriers. I think I could get a pretty good sense for, you know, how things are going. And we're going to continue to press this administration until our service members and their families get answers and get some accountability. This administration, on every issue, tries to avoid being accountable for their actions.
0: You just mentioned you've been deployed. As we said, you're a former Navy combat pilot. When you think about this deployment, which the Lincoln has been out there for nearly 9 months, how does it compare to your own deployments, and what concerns do you have about the people on that vessel?
1: Well, for Desert Storm, I think from the time we left to the time we got back was about 7 months. But we had port calls about a month and a half in. I think probably the longest, you know, we went was maybe, you know, 4 months without pulling into port. These guys are now approaching, I think they're over 200 days, and it's stressful. Being on an aircraft carrier it's hard. It's not expected to be easy, but when there's no end in sight, it's loud when the food is lousy and it sounds like it is, when you can't get your basic needs met, you're going to have, a situation here it's going to be hard for these crew members. And this administration just does not want to address it.
0: Briefly, we mentioned the USS George Washington is being deployed to relieve the Lincoln. That means the U.S. will be without an aircraft carrier ready for deployment in the Pacific for some time. In your view, does that make a difference to national security?
1: Well, it's not unprecedented that I was in that battle group stationed in Japan, Battle Group 5. We went to the Persian Gulf twice. Usually it's backfilled by a carrier from, you know, California. I don't know if that's the case here. It's not good for ours and our allies' national security in the Western Pacific not to have a carrier there. But I'm not sure what their plan is here. Usually this administration doesn't have a plan.
0: That is Democratic Senator Mark Kelly of Arizona. Thank you for coming on this morning.
1: Thank you.
0: Actress Hayden Panettiere, who starred in the TV series Heroes and Nashville, has died. Her father said she was a, quote, force of nature who brought immeasurable love and joy to all who knew her. He did not share details about her death. Panettiere started acting when she was very young. She booked her first commercial when she was just 11 months old. She went on to act in soap operas and got a big break in Remember the Titans. I spoke with Panettiere in May to talk about her memoir, This Is Me, A Reckoning. She told me she had desperately wanted both to fit in the industry and to have a normal childhood. And that's very difficult in Hollywood.
2: I wanted to have friends that were my age. I wanted to go to school like a normal kid. I wanted to play sports. And I did get to do a lot of those things, but my peers didn't look at me as one of them.
0: She said she would get praise as a child for crying on cue by thinking sad thoughts. At first, she imagined an animal she loved dying.
2: And then as I got older and older, I became number and number to that. And the thoughts and the places that I had to go in my head became darker and darker. And how could that not have an emotional impact over time on you?
0: Panettiere had a daughter in 2015 and talked publicly about having had postpartum depression. She also got addicted to alcohol and drugs. All of that became storylines for the part she played on Nashville, the fictional country music star Juliet Barnes.
2: And having to go to set every day and play that out as her, I stopped being able to tell where the character started and where I ended. Like, we were just mushed together.
0: Panettiere eventually lost custody of her daughter. I asked Panettiere how she felt watching her daughter grow up in private and easily make friends, things Panettiere had not been able to do when she was that age.
2: Honestly, I'm happy for her. It's not bittersweet. It's very, very uplifting to me.
0: Hayden Panettiere was 36. This is NPR News.
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7: 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I'm Michelle Martin.
8: And I'm Sasha Pfeiffer. When Brandon Flowers was growing up, he fell in love with new wave music, The Cars, New Order, The Smiths, and he channeled those influences into his band, The Killers. With their debut album in 2004, they were a hit right from the start.

0: But Brandon Flowers had another influence in his life, a deeper one. It was his father's record collection filled with classic country music. He hasn't really tapped into that side of himself until now. His new solo album is called Thrasher. So it's just another day in paradise. Another raindrop in the sea. Flowers isn't quite sure how his fans are going to react.
1: There's that famous Walt Whitman quote, "I am large, I contain multitudes." And that's the way that I described it to the fans, is that, you know, I'm larger now than I was 20 years ago when I started this band, and I was 21 years old, and I've just allowed room for these other influences. I would hate to just stick to one road.

0: It's a beautiful American tradition, country music and storytelling and this connection to people and to place. And I have those connections and I have these stories to tell, and I just thought this was just the perfect vehicle.
1: This album has been described as the most personal collection of songs you've ever written. There's a song on your album called One of Us that's really beautiful lyrics, especially for today when many people dwell on the negative. And the song talks about some of the simple joys that we take in life that we might not pay attention to if we're dwelling on the negative. I read that it's a tribute to a brother-in-law of yours who passed away suddenly several years ago. Assuming you're comfortable talking about that, how do you decide when something very personal in your life is material for your songs?
0: He married my sister when I was 6 years old, so he's been my brother my whole life. And there's this grief that you see my sister carrying, and you want to pay tribute to it. You know, my job is to reflect things, and I tend to look for the beauty in things. I think I got that from my mom. And it really comes through on a song like One of Us.

it's just, you know, you feel a sense of responsibility when you do it, but when I always come out on the other side grateful that I did, and it brought me closer to my sister, and so it's always a great exercise.

0: You have another song called Miss America that the lyrics are somewhat harrowing.
1: Yeah, that one's about another sister. We moved from Las Vegas to a rural town in Utah in 1989. And I was just 8 years old, but she would have been about 22 at the time, and she had three little girls already. And she was in a really scary relationship, highly abusive. And, you know, I had seen it firsthand, and I had heard stories, and, you know, he was someone that I was scared of. And so I like to think of Payson, Utah as this amazing refuge that was just far enough away for her to escape. There was just enough, miles that separated it from Las Vegas that she could leave. And so many women don't have that opportunity.

0: America.
1: Did you feel like you needed her blessing to write that one?
2: I definitely wanted her to give her seal of approval before we recorded it. So it was definitely, there was a process of showing it to her, yeah.
1: I read that you've said, and this is a quote, "I used to think my experiences weren't interesting enough. It took a lot of living for me to recognize that my story was never just my own. Other people have felt these things." Tell me more about what you meant by that.
2: Well, there's that great Scorsese quote, the most personal is the most creative. And I think when you're young and you want to be an artist or you want to be creative, you tend to look outside and not inside. I wanted to make grand gestures and use flowery language. And just slowly but surely as I get older, I realize that my language is beautiful and that I can speak about things in my own life. And I attribute people like, Bruce Springsteen and Tom Petty to opening that door for me to be able to write about what I would actually know about.
1: Is this an album you think you could have recorded as a younger man, or did you need to age a bit before you could sing this kind of music?
2: Yeah, absolutely had to do it later on in life. I didn't have the chops to do it when we first started. I didn't know what I was doing. But it's taken a lot of hours and a lot of determination to get to this point.
3: When I stole away on that three-lane headed south.
1: Going back about your dad and his love of country western and his influence on this, what has your dad said about this album?
2: He loves it. He thinks it's going to take off. My dad's 82 years old. He's going to be 82 in November. And I think he's secretly been waiting for me to make this record all along. He just said, finally.
1: That's Brandon Flowers. His new solo album is called Thrasher. Brandon Flowers, thank you so much for the time.
2: Oh, thank you.
3: So hold me in your arms. 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
8: Live from NPR News in Washington, I'm Dave Mattingly. President Trump says he believes vandalism is responsible for large patches of dead grass near the World War II Memorial on the National Mall in Washington. NPR's Marie Andrusovich says it's the same area where a stage was put up and crowds gathered for the July 4th celebration.
9: The stretch of lawn in question was the site of Trump's Independence Day celebration. The president posted a photo of the now brown and patchy turf on social media, saying, "Look what vandals did to the grass connecting the vandalized World War II monument and the vandalized reflecting pool." An arrest was made last Friday after a woman sprayed graffiti on the World War II monument. She claimed responsibility for the vandalism on social media. But charges were dismissed against a former Olympian accused of damaging the reflecting pool after poor construction was determined to be the cause. Trump criticized his longtime ally Jeanine Pirro for her decision to drop the charges. Marie Andrusovich, NPR News, Washington.
8: President Trump's 15-point peace plan for Gaza is a major focus in Jerusalem today. That's where the president's Middle East negotiator and son-in-law, Jared Kushner, is meeting with Israeli Prime Minister Benjamin Netanyahu. The plan is supported by Hamas, but it's been rejected by the Israeli leader. This is NPR News from Washington.
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10: Root rot is a condition of indoor and outdoor plants. Root rot may be caused by poorly drained or overwatered soil, or soil-borne pathogens and nematodes. Overwatering causes the soil around the plant to retain water, and this impedes drainage. These waterlogged conditions prevent roots from absorbing all the oxygen they require to live. Too much water also creates favorable conditions for the growth of soil-borne water moles and fungi. These soil-borne pathogens infect the roots, and they cause the roots to decay. Soil-borne water moles such as Pythium and fungi such as Fusarium are the usual culprits of root rot. Once infecting one plant, these pathogens can infect other nearby plants in waterlogged conditions. These pathogens may be transferred from one part of the garden to another when gardeners transplant the infected plants. Mushroom root rot fungi affect a wide range of orchards, forests, and shade trees and shrubs. Woody areas or recently cleared land harbor these fungi. These fungi can survive in the infected root or wood in the soil for decades. Some of the general symptoms of root rot are wilted and yellowed leaves, stunted or poor plant growth, branch dieback, and thinning of the canopy. Root rot changes firm white roots into brown, soft ones. The roots of the plant that are attacked by nematodes are swollen with root galls. Root rot can be prevented by planting disease-tolerant cultivars and healthy-looking plants. Keep plant tools clean. Avoid stressing plants by maintaining appropriate soil moisture levels, soil fertilization, and weed control. Use raised beds to grow plants if you can't improve drainage. This moment of science comes from Indiana University. I'm Don Glass.
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12: It's Morning Edition from NPR News. I'm Sasha Pfeiffer.
13: And I'm Michelle Martin. Good morning. Wildfires are burning across several western states, and those states prepared for fires differently. Some struggle to pass rules recommended by safety experts. NPR's Lauren Sommer has this report.
14: When the Old Trails fire started in Spokane, Dave Cocott got a warning to be ready to evacuate. He started packing up family keepsakes. Then he got an alert that a second wildfire was headed his way.
15: That's amazing to be threatened by not just one, but two fires. Really scary.
14: But Cocott wasn't actually surprised.
15: My first thought of these fires, like, here we go again.
14: Cocott has spent his career thinking about wildfires. For most of it, he was a fire protection engineer at the Spokane Fire Department. So he'd prepared his home for fires. The house has fire-resistant siding, not wood, and he cleared the flammable plants around it.
15: You kind of think, like, I don't know how the house would go through a fire, but I think ours would have done fine.
14: Studies show that houses that take those steps, manage vegetation, and use fire-resistant materials are more likely to survive wildfires. That's because houses get inundated with tiny burning embers, which is the main way they ignite. Cocott took those steps voluntarily, but he's been pushing for Washington to adopt them statewide. And state regulators were set to do that.
16: I now call to order this hearing regarding proposed changes to...
14: At a hearing in 2024, regulators got public feedback on the new wildfire rules. They released maps showing which parts of Washington are at risk of wildfires. Houses built in those areas would have to use fire-resistant materials like on the roof and siding. They'd also have to create defensible space, like keeping tree branches 10 feet away from a house. That last part raised some pushback at the hearing, like from Eric Seibel of the Tahoma Audubon Society, a wildlife conservation group.
17: I'm concerned that trees, which are our best defense against climate change, will be destroyed en masse if the provisions of the code pass.
14: State legislators stepped in and ordered regulators to redo the wildfire rules. Angie Lane is with Washington's Department of Natural Resources. She says by December, they plan to have new wildfire maps that more accurately show the areas at risk.
18: It's trying to make sure that people are smart building in those areas.
14: But there won't be rules requiring homeowners to manage their trees and vegetation because state legislators got rid of that. Washington isn't alone. Last year, Oregon lawmakers repealed their state's wildfire building codes and vegetation rules after public pushback. Ryan Mahandy is with Headwaters Economics, a wildfire and land use think tank. She says wildfire laws are a patchwork across the western U.S.
19: While many states face the same risk, what we're increasingly seeing is many different interpretations of how to reduce that risk. It is literally all over the map.
14: California has had building codes for wildfire-prone areas for almost 20 years. Colorado and Utah recently passed similar rules. But Idaho, Arizona, and Wyoming don't have them. Handy says some of the public pushback is over concerns about home insurance.
19: If you publish a map that shows my wildfire risk, am I suddenly going to be in the crosshairs of the insurance industry? Insurers have their own proprietary maps that are quite sophisticated.
14: In other words, insurance companies are way ahead of states in evaluating risk. And that risk is getting worse because hotter temperatures are priming the landscape to burn. Back in Spokane, Dave Cocott's house is okay. The fires didn't reach him. He says the damage in his community should be a wake-up call for Washington.
15: Fires are changing. These types of fires are changing. They're becoming much larger fires.
14: And he says that means states need to do more to prepare. Lauren Sommer, NPR News.
20: The drug Tadalafil, known by its brand name Cialis, is taken by millions of men for erectile dysfunction. Now there's a movement to repurpose the medication to help people live longer. NPR's Will Stone reports.
21: About a year ago, Christy Swicky made a change to her daily wellness routine. She added a low dose of Tadalafil.
22: It seemed very harmless. If anything, it's going to help blood flow, and that can be beneficial to our brain and our heart.
21: It's true that Tadalafil does improve blood flow throughout the body, though in general, those taking it are only concerned about one region. And Swicky says she definitely gets questions.
22: They're mostly just like, wait, what? You're a woman. What are you doing?
21: Swicky has a PhD in molecular oncology. She's built a following on social media around longevity. Her decision to take a drug intended for erectile dysfunction goes back to her own family history of heart disease.
22: That was my main focus of like, well, maybe this is a low-hanging fruit, something that I can do to prevent that.
21: In fact, high-profile figures in wellness and biohacking are increasingly talking up Tadalafil as a longevity drug. Swicky herself promotes it for an online clinic called Ageless RX. Dr. Janelle Decker is the medical director there.
23: I do feel like the observational studies out there are strong enough to warrant offering it as a longevity medication to both men and women.
21: This is a big reason drugs like Tadalafil are getting more attention. In recent years, research has shown that men who take these medications seem to fare better in a variety of ways. Cardiologist Robert Kloner is at Huntington Medical Research Institutes and the University of Southern California. A study of his looked at more than 8,000 men who took it for erectile dysfunction. They had a 55% lower rate of cardiovascular-related death and a 44% lower rate of death overall during the study period of about 3 years.
24: This to us is a very interesting signal.
21: In other words, he says, it's showing an association, not causation.
24: None of these drugs are FDA approved for longevity or for reducing major adverse cardiovascular events. Having said that, so many of these studies have all been consistent.
21: Some have found a decreased risk of dementia and Alzheimer's when taking these drugs. Tadalafil works by preventing the breakdown of a signaling molecule. This helps smooth muscle cells relax, blood vessels dilate, blood flow increases. It's already approved to treat a form of high blood pressure affecting arteries in the lungs and is similar to Viagra, which was originally developed as a cardiovascular drug. In fact, earlier this summer, Kloner was part of an expert group known as the Princeton Consensus Panel that concluded it may be appropriate to use low-dose Tadalafil for some men at increased risk of cardiovascular disease.
24: It's not something that cardiologists are routinely recommending, but these drugs in general are very safe.
21: He acknowledges, though, they're not as well studied in women. Some experts, including Dr. Stephen Nissen, are troubled this is catching on without high-quality data in humans. Nissen is chief academic officer of the Cleveland Clinic Heart, Vascular, and Thoracic Institute.
1: Absence of evidence of harm doesn't mean there isn't harm. In the absence of randomized controlled trial data, it's pretty hard to justify.
21: Human trials are something Dr. Kloner at USC wants to do.
24: The problem with that is trying to find funding for it.
21: He says pharmaceutical companies aren't incentivized to do these studies because generic versions are already available. So for now, patients and doctors need to decide for themselves if a drug intended for the bedroom should also be used to try to extend life. Will Stone, NPR News.
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25: Good morning, I'm Sasha Pfeiffer. The Panathenaic Stadium in Athens has hosted some of the most elite athletes in the world. Now it's getting some scrubs. 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So the stadium that hosted the first modern Olympics is getting a much-needed wash. Workers are using low-pressure cleaners to preserve the marble underneath. 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It's Morning Edition.
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25: 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I'm Sasha Pfeiffer.
13: And I'm Michelle Martin. President Trump's One Big Beautiful Bill Act is expected to dramatically cut money for Medicaid, which pays for medical care for low-income and disabled Americans. Cuts to the program could reach nearly $1 trillion over a decade. That has alarmed rural hospitals and doctors because many of their patients depend on the program. In response to those concerns, Congress added $50 billion to the bill to shore up rural health infrastructure. Iowa Public Radio's Natalie Krebs reports on how health officials are trying to figure out how to make the best use of that money.
7: The money that Congress added to Trump's massive tax and spending bill is called the Rural Health Transformation Program. And Mahaska Health in Oskaloosa, Iowa has already received more than $3 million that will be used for a new PET scanner to detect cancer. CEO Kevin Durandi steps into a suite of empty offices filled with various cardboard boxes, storage bins, and office furniture.
8: So this will all be gutted, and the PET CT will be housed over here.
7: Durandi says the grant funding will allow the hospital to replace a scanner on a mobile truck years ahead of schedule, and Mahaska Health will be able to do more than twice as many scans as it now conducts.
8: To have an in-house PET CT where we can scan patients 5 days a week is significant to reduce the diagnosis to treatment times.
7: Iowa health officials say in addition to investing money in rural cancer care, they also plan to use the federal dollars for telehealth infrastructure and mobile care units, among other things. The state hopes to draw down a total of $1 billion from the Rural Health Transformation Program over 5 years. It's received $209 million in this first year. Larry Johnson is the principal deputy director at the Iowa Department of Health and Human Services. He says the state wants to spend the money quickly.
9: Because if you don't spend the money on the projects that you tell the federal government you're going to, they're going to claw the money back. So we actually are hoping we're organized enough to get it done that we hope to take money from states that aren't able to do what we are.
7: Iowa officials say they see the Rural Health Fund as a separate investment, regardless of what happens with Medicaid. But most healthcare workers in rural communities are looking at the new funds in the context of the looming cuts to Medicaid, says Timothy McBride, a public health professor at Washington University in St. Louis.
10: It's like, yes, I mean, certainly an unequivocally good thing for rural to get this $50 billion relative to not having it, but the net effect of all this is going to be negative.
7: According to the nonpartisan health policy think tank KFF, even if Iowa gets $1 billion from the Rural Health Fund, the Medicaid loss for rural health care facilities in the state will total nearly $4 billion over a 10-year span. Iowa Hospital Association President Chris Mitchell says that's a huge concern for rural hospitals.
12: As soon as the rural health transformation dollars go away, then the Medicaid cuts start to come into place. And that's not a temporary proposition. That is ongoing.
7: In Western Iowa, Brett Altman, the CEO of Cass Health, agrees. He says while his hospital will also get nearly $3 million for a PET scanner, that money from the Rural Health Fund won't come close to making up for the reduction in Medicaid funding he's anticipating.
16: When you break it down to the ridiculous, we know that more than half that money isn't going to hospitals.
7: Still, Altman and others say they have to try to get what they can, since rural hospitals face such an uncertain financial situation. For NPR News, I'm Natalie Krebs in Des Moines.
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0: 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Ryan Palmer and Sharif Michael. 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
0: From Marketplace in Los Angeles, I'm Nova Safo, in for Kimberly Adams. Good morning. How is the U.S. consumer doing? This is a key question since consumer spending powers much of our economy. Last week, there was a warning sign as the government's report for retail sales in July showed a significant dip. This week, we'll get a look from another angle, retailers themselves. Home Depot, Target, Lowe's, and Walmart all are scheduled to release quarterly results. Joining me now to discuss this is Julia Coronado, founder and president of Macro Policy Perspectives. Good morning.
2: Good morning.
0: So what, if anything, might retailers tell us this week that the government's retail sales report last week did not?
2: Well, of course, it can confirm or deny the weakness that we saw. There's always volatility in the data. And in general, consumers have been hanging in there okay. But of course, the retailers themselves will be able to tell us how much consumers are spending, whether they're getting more budget conscious, and what they expect in the second half of the year.
0: And what's your working hypothesis for what we're likely to hear from the retailers?
2: We did have, remember, a tax cut earlier in the year, and that did provide a boost to consumers despite higher gas prices. And that effect is fading. We don't expect consumers to be collapsing, but they're facing still high gas prices, wage growth that's okay. They still have jobs, but the labor market isn't strong or booming. And so, yeah, I would expect to hear some notes of caution, but overall, consumers are still getting up and going to work and spending their paycheck, but not in a kind of, you know, wild abandon. They're very budget sensitive.
0: Speaking of not wild abandon, another indicator we got was the preliminary measure of consumer sentiment from the University of Michigan for this month. It fell 8% from July and down across party lines. Does that show up in the hard data, you think, as we head into the fall?
2: We always have to be cautious with consumer sentiment. Consumers have been pretty glum for a little while. It ebbs and flows with developments tied to the war and gas prices. But in general, again, that adds to the caution that consumers are, you know, going to be budget conscious and watch what they're spending and maybe not spend as much as they have been.
0: Julia Coronado is the founder and president of Macro Policy Perspectives. Thank you.
2: My pleasure.
0: Let's do the numbers. Oil prices are up this morning. Brent crude up 0.5%, almost $89 per barrel. West Texas Intermediate, the U.S. benchmark, is up 0.2%, about $82.50 per barrel. Dow, S&P and NASDAQ futures are mixed. The Dow future is down about 100 points. That's 0.2%.
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0: China, the world's second largest economy, sent several cargo ships through an Arctic route over the weekend along waters hugging Russia's northern coast. The two countries are trying out a path that could become a new shipping lane, aside from southern routes such as the one through the Suez Canal that's been used for more than a century to move goods between Asia and Europe. Alice Hancock covered this story for the Financial Times. Welcome to the program.
3: Thanks for having me.
0: So can you describe for us this route? Where is it exactly and what traversing it looks like?
3: So this route, it stretches from Ningbo, which is on China's east coast, and it goes all the way around the top of Russia, so all the way along through the Arctic, and then should arrive in Felixstowe in the UK, which is the UK's biggest port.
0: And now we have several vessels traversing this route, a lot more than, as I understand it, ever before. Why?
3: I think more people are using it, and we saw a record number using the route last summer. because it avoids all these choke points that have become much better known to us this year thanks to the conflict in the Middle East. You know, things like the Suez Canal, the Strait of Hormuz, the Panama Canal, which of course at the moment is having issues due to drought. So especially for Chinese companies who might want to avoid choke points that are controlled by the US or by the US's allies, the Arctic becomes a more interesting prospect.
0: There's all these kind of understandable reasons why a shipper might want to go there, you know, bypassing the choke points, as you mentioned. It's faster because, you know, it's a more of direct route. And yet, a lot of European shipping companies like Maersk say they are ruling it out. Why is that?
3: Yeah, it's funny because actually Maersk was the first to send a container ship through the Arctic route back in 2018. And now it's signed an agreement with quite a few European companies to say that they won't use the Arctic route. And of course, that's because it has an incredibly fragile ecosystem that's very important. So there's a lot of concern that if you increase shipping through the Arctic, that will send some of these natural systems off balance. And then there's also a question of security. You know, if Russia is the one that is sending out the licenses and all this kind of thing, you know, is it really a safer route? There's also a kind of third component to that, which is there's not much demand, to be honest, from customers to go via the Arctic. You know, yes, it cuts, as you say, the shipping time down. I think it's by about half, in fact, if you're going between Ningbo and Felixstowe. But I think at the moment, customers are so focused on getting their cargo there safely that actually the Arctic doesn't present necessarily the more attractive option.
0: So something to watch, but not yet a major component in terms of the global shipping industry.
3: No, I think in sort of geopolitical terms, it's very interesting. And of course, this weekly service that Sea Legend, the Chinese container shipping company, has opened is a very interesting move. And we may yet see more of it. But certainly sitting here in Europe, in London, I don't think we're going to start seeing lots of ships arriving in the UK from the Arctic. But of course, you know, if the ice melt really does become significant, then it could well move up in people's minds as an interesting way to literally get around the top of the world and get a shortcut.
0: Alice Hancock, shipping and industry correspondent at the Financial Times, thank you very much.
3: Thank you for having me.
0: I'm Nova Safo with the Marketplace Morning Report. 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
4: It's a minute before 7 a.m. on this Monday. Good morning, I'm Jeff Errol.
5: A new investigation finds an Entergy Louisiana executive wrote motions that some state regulators filed as their own. Details on the growing controversy in 4 minutes. Plus, home insurance costs are soaring in Texas, and new research suggests those home premiums are playing an increasingly important role in housing affordability.
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5: And in Arkansas, the Attorney General explains why he supports legislation to give states more authority to prosecute Medicaid fraud.
6: Good morning. Ukraine sent hundreds of drones into Russia. It's one of Ukraine's largest airstrikes of the war. We hear from Moscow whether the mood among ordinary Russians is shifting as Ukraine increases its attacks. It's Morning Edition from NPR News. President Trump's son-in-law met directly with Hamas leaders and will meet today with Israel's prime minister. I'm Sasha Pfeiffer.
7: And I'm Michelle Martin. What is he asking of each of them to bring an end to fighting in Gaza? Also, Attorney General Todd Blanche says he won't promise to be independent from the White House. And what are Trump's plans for a new bunker underneath his planned ballroom? It is Monday, August 17th. All books are equal, but some books are more equal than others. On this day in 1945, Animal Farm was published. News is next.
8: Live from NPR News in Washington, I'm Linda Kenyon. The USS George Washington is on its way to the Middle East to relieve the USS Abraham Lincoln, which has been at sea for more than 8 months. The Lincoln has been at the center of concerns over mental health issues, as well as a lack of fresh food and supplies. Reporter Steve Walsh with member station WHRO says Defense Secretary Pete Hegseth has characterized those concerns as completely misrepresented.
9: The administration has also pushed back against reports from families who say that the crew is under strain, including reports of sailors jumping overboard. Asked on Friday if the deployment had gone on too long, President Donald Trump said, no, not nearly long enough.
8: The head of U.S. Central Command, Admiral Brad Cooper, wrapped up a tour of the region Saturday, which included a visit to the USS Lincoln. He praised the sacrifice of the sailors. He also acknowledged mental health challenges aboard the USS Lincoln, but added it has among the lowest number of cases within the Navy's 11 active aircraft carriers. U.S. Envoy Jared Kushner is in Israel pushing for progress on a post-war plan for Gaza. Kushner held a rare meeting in Egypt Sunday with leaders of Hamas. NPR's Daniel Estrin has more from Tel Aviv.
10: An official briefed on the meeting, speaking anonymously to offer details, said the U.S. wants Hamas to start disarming and hand over control of Gaza to a new Palestinian committee. Hamas says it accepts those terms. But Prime Minister Benjamin Netanyahu opposes Israel withdrawing from Gaza until Hamas completely disarms. There's been no real progress on a post-war transition since major military operations ended in Gaza 10 months ago. And Netanyahu is wary of making public concessions on Gaza with Israeli elections just 10 weeks away. The official said the U.S. is hoping Israel will approve a new Palestinian police force and international stabilization force entering Gaza. Daniel Estrin, NPR News, Tel Aviv.
8: Indiana public safety officials say at least 7 people have died during days of heavy rain and historic flooding in the state, Samantha Horton reports.
11: Records show Indianapolis had more than 20 feet of muddy water in some areas when it crested in parts of the White River that flows through the city. Sunday, city officials started to put away floodgates, and people were out on the trails that had been closed off the day before. Marion County Emergency Management Director Jacob Spence says some people with homes along the river will need to wait before it is safe to return.
12: It may be about Tuesday as the earliest that the water gets far enough away and back towards the riverbanks that a majority of those homes will be safely accessible.
11: As recovery efforts are underway, businesses and nonprofits have jumped in with supplies for basic needs and a relief fund to support people impacted. For NPR, I'm Samantha Horton in Indianapolis.
8: You're listening to NPR.
5: The time is now 7:04 on this Monday. You're listening to Red River Radio News. Good morning, I'm Jeff Farrell. A new investigation finds an Entergy Louisiana executive wrote motions that some public service commissioners filed as their own regarding major business developments. The Gulf States Newsroom's Drew Hawkins has more.
13: In August 2025, Commissioner Foster Campbell filed a motion in support of infrastructure to power Meta's data center in Richland Parish. Documents show the original author was Larry Hand, Vice President of Regulatory Affairs at Entergy. Hand emailed the document to Campbell, who then filed it into the record, word for word, as his own motion. Commissioner Devante Lewis says the utility companies the PSC is supposed to be regulating shouldn't be ghostwriting entire motions filed into the record.
14: That should come from ourselves. That should not come from a utility to tell me how I should say or talk about my vote.
13: Hand, Campbell, and Commissioner Eric Scarmetta, who also filed motions written by Entergy's Hand, did not respond to questions. Advocates say the issue fits into larger concerns about transparency around projects like the Meta Data Center, which were negotiated under NDAs, including one signed by Governor Landry.
5: Home insurance costs are soaring in Texas, and new research suggests those premiums are playing an increasingly important role in housing affordability. Texas Public Radio's David Martin Davies reports.
15: When homeowners insurance is factored into the cost of homeownership, nearly two-thirds of Texas households can no longer afford the median-priced home in their county, according to a new report from the Kinder Institute for Urban Research at Rice University. Steve Sherman is the Associate Director of Research at the Kinder Institute Center for Housing and Neighborhoods.
16: It went statewide from being about 3% of household income in 2009 to about 4.6% in 2024. So about a 50% increase in the amount of the household budget that it takes up in about 15 years.
15: Sherman said rising home insurance costs are more pronounced in Texas rural areas, particularly in Tornado Alley. And the trend is home insurance premiums will get more expensive.
5: Meanwhile, tributes are pouring in after the death of legendary LSU baseball coach Skip Bertman. AP correspondent Mike Hempen reports.
17: Stanley Skip Bertman, who turned LSU's baseball program into a national powerhouse, has died. An LSU spokesman says Bertman died Friday morning at a Baton Rouge hospital. He was 88. LSU had never won a national title when Bertman took over the program in 1983. He won five College World Series championships from 1991 to 2000. Bertman's NCAA winning percentage of 754 is the highest of all time. He was honored as the nation's top coach six times. In 2013, after he had retired, the award was named in his honor. I'm Mike Hempen.
5: Arkansas Senator Tom Cotton announced his support for legislation to give states more authority to prosecute Medicaid fraud. Attorney General Tim Griffin offered his support during a Friday news conference.
18: And we're just saying to the Senate, hey, y'all, can you pass this? Why wouldn't you? It's a good, it's good policy, and it's going to help expand our efforts.
5: Yeah, 80 degrees right now in Shreveport-Bossier. High today, 102. I'm Jeff Farrell. 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
19: It's Morning Edition from NPR News. I'm Michelle Martin.
20: And I'm Sasha Pfeiffer. In Russia and Ukraine, at least 20 people were killed and dozens more injured in air attacks that stretched from the weekend to this morning. That included the largest single-day Ukrainian attack on Russia to date. In a few minutes, we'll hear from the great-granddaughter of Soviet leader Nikita Khrushchev, Nina Khrushcheva, about people's reactions in Moscow. We start with details of the latest attacks in a war of attrition with no end in sight.
19: Joining us to tell us more about this is NPR's Charles Maines in Moscow. Good morning, Charles.
21: Good morning, Michelle.
19: So first of all, tell us about this massive Ukrainian attack.
21: Well, Russia's defense ministry says more than 800 drones were fired into more than several regions of Russia on Sunday, the vast majority of which were targeting Moscow. That said, most of the deaths occurred closer to the Ukrainian border, including in Rostov in the south, where five people died Sunday. This morning, another six people were killed in Belgorod region. More generally, these attacks fit into a pattern of Ukraine hitting, or attempting to hit anyway, not only military installations, but also softer targets, energy and logistics hubs to, as Kyiv puts it, bring the war home to Russians.
19: And how is that being felt in real terms?
21: Well, Ukraine struck another warehouse of Russia's largest online retailer, a company called Wildberries, which is part of a wider campaign of

0: which of course is also killing civilians, including 7 on Sunday. Russia can essentially strike Ukraine at will with ballistic missiles now that Ukraine is out of the U.S. Patriot missiles that had provided some protection, as Ukraine's president Volodymyr Zelensky has openly admitted. Moreover, Russia is increasingly targeting Ukrainian grain stores, a key export for Ukraine, and that's really brought shipping out of port cities like Odessa to a standstill and raised concerns of a repeat of global grain shortages that we saw earlier in the war as a result.
1: So Russia pounding Ukraine, that's been a story throughout this war. But Ukraine hitting back and hitting back effectively is relatively new. Now, we hear from our colleagues in Kyiv that the goal is to force Russia into peace negotiations. Do you have any sense that that's working?
0: Well, politically, no. The Kremlin continues to insist this war is being won. In fact, President Vladimir Putin was recently on television talking about how Russians had victory in their DNA. But there's no question that what Ukraine euphemistically calls long-range sanctions have brought the war home to Russians in new ways, and that's adding to exhaustion from more than 4 years of war, repression, and sanctions.
1: And so, of course, they're exhausted by war, but is there any way to express that, given the repression that you have reported on so often and that you're mentioning now?
0: Well, you know, we have parliamentary elections coming up in September, and some form of opposition to the war would seem a potent political issue, but it's not on the ballot. The lone openly pro-peace party, a party called Yabloko, was barred from participating by the Supreme Court earlier this month, even as its supporters gathered outside. Meanwhile, one of the party's liberal stalwarts, a man by the name of Lev Schlossberg, is widely expected to be convicted and sentenced to a long prison term today. The formal charge against Schlossberg is denigrating the Russian army, although his supporters would say he's being punished for his pacifism, and that his case is just another version of the same message, that anti-war views won't be tolerated.
1: That is NPR's Charles Maines in Moscow. Charles, thank you.
0: Thank you.
2: We wanted to hear more on how people inside Russia are responding to Ukraine's attacks, so we've called Nina Khrushcheva. She's a professor of international affairs at the New School in New York, and she's a great-granddaughter of Soviet Premier Nikita Khrushchev. She joins me now from Moscow. Good morning.
3: Good morning.
2: I understand you've been in Moscow for 2 months and had last been there in March. How would you say the mood has shifted between your two visits?
3: It is, and it shifted a little bit. Thank you for this question. I think there's more understanding, kind of resignation, that the war is going to go forever. And you just mentioned, your correspondent just mentioned, the Yabloko party, the Apple party, that suddenly got a lot of support, although before it seemed like was a nothing party, kind of living off the Soviet days, because it began early in the late Soviet era. So the mood is resignation. The mood is annoyance with the war, but also as your correspondent mentioned, there is a lot of repressions are increasing, and therefore people are more fearful of how much they can really speak freely about their own needs and wants. And obviously their gas lines and their wildberries being attacked. So economy is not doing great. So there's a lot of, as I said, resignation to what's to come.
2: I think many Americans wonder, I wonder, what kind of access to news, facts, information Russians have. You know, what's propaganda they're hearing? What's a news blackout? How informed do you think Russians are about what's really happening?
3: Whoever wants to be informed, well, I'm speaking to you from Moscow, so whoever wants to be informed is informed. And that's another part of very, in my view, unsuccessful Putin's propaganda, because even if they say it is successful, very unsuccessful, because Russians, there are many very young people, they're 15, 16 year olds now, want to support the Yabloko party, the Apple party. Films are available. I mean, there was a great dispute and kind of boycott of a Russian fairy tale that just came out because it conflicts with Spider-Man. And there was an online debate about this. You can see all Western films. Some of them are not official. You still can. Via VPN, you can get access to all world news. Some Russian publications are actually quite open. I mean, they're not critical of the state, but they do say things that need to be said. So they do have that. And if you want to have access to the world, you absolutely can have it. It's getting harder and harder because the state is getting more and more fearful that all this animosity towards the war, the unsupport of the war, is going to come out more openly.
2: Well, you mentioned that Russians think it will last forever, a feeling of animosity and resignation, dissent is put down. So what, if anything, can they do? Do Russians feel that they have any power to speak out and make a difference?
3: Pretty much not. I mean, I think that's why in some ways,

0: is they are sort of ignoring the war, and despite the gas lines, despite the blowing up of the marketplaces, despite the fact that there, I think in the last months there were about 300 people died, which is more than in many months before in Russia, in the territory of Russia. So they can't, and at the same time, I think the Yabloko, the Apple Party case was fascinating, because suddenly the day they were being kind of the hearings, whether they the party can take part in the September parliamentary election, suddenly there were about 1,000 people in the streets. That takes courage, because there were police vans, there's a lot of police. Now there is another hearing today. Police is taking away this very young people just because they don't want them. So people feel they can't speak, but if they need to speak, some of them actually can have it. And I think that's why the state is so afraid of them, because it tries to preempt anything that Russia might do. So in my view, repressions will only increase.
1: You recently called for a new leader to take over, like your great-grandfather, Nikita Khrushchev. He, of course, succeeded Joseph Stalin. He launched a campaign of de-Stalinization. Do you think Russian citizens would get behind that, and who might they have in mind, if so?
0: Well, I want to push back a little bit. I didn't call for the new leader. I just said that when this leader is over, the new leader will come, and it will be a choice between somebody like Khrushchev, who would denounce Stalin, or somebody even from Putin's entourage or Stalin's entourage, who would still be much more rational about the states of the world today.
1: That is Nina Khrushcheva. She is a professor of international affairs at New York's New School, and she has been speaking with us from Moscow. Thank you very much.
0: Thank you.
2: Illinois, Ohio, and Indiana have been hit hard the past few days by heavy rain and extreme weather. Indiana officials said there are at least 7 storm-related deaths. Samantha Horton reports from Indianapolis, which experienced historic flooding through the weekend.
3: A crew pulls back the heavy metal floodgates in the Broderville neighborhood after days of rising water and flooding along the White River in Indianapolis. This is where movable gates were installed in 2009 as a way to protect nearby homes and businesses from extreme flooding. The gates were activated for the first time Friday night. The river crested Saturday at over 20 feet in Indianapolis, just shy of the record set in 1913. Hundreds of residents had to quickly evacuate their homes. Trudging through water up to his knees, Jacob Maynard and his girlfriend carried their dogs out of their home.
4: It's kind of scary how fast everything flooded. Like, that's the main thing.
3: In other areas of the Indianapolis metro area, neighbors came together to fight back the floodwaters. In the town of Rocky Ripple, volunteers filled sandbags to line the levee at its weak points and offer bags to neighbors to protect their homes. More than 300 homes in the area were advised to evacuate. Across the state, more than 140,000 homes were without power as of Sunday evening. Rocky Ripple Council member Randy Sanders says he was inspired by the response to help the community.
5: I've seen people tonight that haven't talked to each other for 10 plus years, actually working together, talking, and it's just amazing that everybody is like, what can I do to help?
3: Local officials say the community sandbag effort since Friday helped prevent wide-scale flooding. A 2020 report from Indiana University climate scientists stated that the state needs to prepare for what they cite as increasing environmental change. President Trump over the weekend approved an emergency declaration for Indiana. For NPR News, I'm Samantha Horton in Indianapolis.

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1: 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Programming is also brought to you by the Murphy Foundation of El Dorado, Arkansas. The Knoll Community Arts Program will host an opening reception for Belonging, a community exhibition celebrating Hispanic Heritage Month at 2 p.m. on Sunday, September 13th. 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
7: This is Morning Edition from NPR News. I'm Sasha Pfeiffer.
8: And I'm Michelle Martin. Good morning. President Trump is asking the Supreme Court to let him continue building a new ballroom for the White House. An appeals court ruled that Trump needs approval from Congress to move forward, so Trump filed the emergency request on Friday. Trump has increasingly justified the construction by citing national security instead of his first explanation was that he needed more space and a more luxurious reception for guests. The legal process has revealed details about a bunker that Trump indicates is being built by the military under the site for the ballroom. We wanted to know more about what that bunker is all about, so we've called Garrett Graff, who studied government doomsday scenarios. He is a presidential historian and author of Raven Rock, the story of the U.S. government's secret plan to save itself while the rest of us die. Good morning, Mr. Graff. Thanks for joining us.
9: Good morning.
8: So the president says building the bunker is an urgent need, hence the emergency request. So let me back up for a minute. How long has there been some kind of emergency hideout for the president, and how does that fit into plans for continuity of government in the event of a catastrophic event?
9: The White House bunker dates back to World War II, and right after Pearl Harbor, when we were afraid of a Japanese air raid or German air raid on Washington, D.C. It's gone through several major iterations, but was sort of rebuilt by Harry Truman in the Cold War, in his presidency, and then has been updated regularly ever since. And the last major update that we know about happened during the Obama administration after 9/11.
8: Interesting. So fairly new. So do we know anything about how this new bunker would look, or what would it do that's different from what's already there?
9: Yeah, so the challenge, of course, with anything that Donald Trump says is it's hard to know what's real, what's not, and what's hyperbole. But the scale of the facility that he has talked about on social media and his public statements would be a dramatic change in the way that presidential continuity operations have thought about the president's security, where the White House bunker facility has always been meant to be a short-term facility, something where the president would stay for minutes or hours as a more secure evacuation plan was put into place. The scale that Donald Trump is talking about, it would place it alongside some of the major government relocation facilities where presumably someone could stay for days, weeks, or even longer.
8: Is there any evidence to support that this is urgent?
9: No, and that's really the heart of the legal case at this point, which is the judge in this case has basically said your only argument that it is urgent to build this is that you tore down the East Wing, that you exposed this vulnerability to the bunker underneath, the existing bunker underneath the East Wing, and now it's urgent to fix that, but this is a problem that you created yourself, Mr. President.
8: So, you know, your book, Raven Rock, is named after another bunker. Would you tell us about that? I mean, how does that fit into presidential emergency plans?
9: Sure. So the long-term or long-running plans for presidential evacuations has always been that your goal should be to get the president out of the White House as quickly as possible, because that's the place everyone knows and expects the president to be. You know, you want to get him to a place where people don't expect him to be. And so for decades, that has been one of three places. One, up into the sky, either aboard Air Force One or another 747 that's known as the E-4B, the Presidential Doomsday Plan, or to one of the two mountain-sized bunkers that the U.S. government runs outside of Washington. There's a FEMA facility in Berryville, Virginia, known as Mount Weather, and then Raven Rock, which is the backup Pentagon in Waynesboro, Pennsylvania. Each of those could support 1,000 people for a month.
8: Wow. Interesting. So before we let you go, do you think the national security argument is going to be more appealing to the courts than his arguments for a more luxurious ballroom?
9: Historically, presidents get a lot more leeway around national security, and I think that that's why you're really seeing him lean into this, because if this is a battle about historic preservation or congressional appropriation, then he's going to lose.
8: That is author and presidential historian Garrett Graff. Mr. Graff, thank you.
9: My pleasure.
7: Former Major League pitcher Tommy John has died. He was 83. He played for six teams over 26 seasons, but he will be best remembered for something that happened off the field. He was the first pitcher to undergo a procedure that's now named after him. Steve Futterman reports.
0: Yesterday at Dodgers Stadium, they paid tribute to Tommy John.
10: Join us for a moment of silence.
0: It was during his time in Los Angeles in 1974 that Tommy John underwent an untested sports medicine procedure. John had torn his ulnar collateral ligament. In the past, that would have meant the end of a career. But one of the Dodger doctors, Frank Jobe, had an idea. Take a tendon from the right forearm and put it in his injured left elbow. John talked to the MLB Network 2 years ago.
11: I just wanted to play baseball. I wanted to pitch. And the only way I was going to pitch was to get the surgery from Dr. Joe.
12: The game plan was logical, but it had never been tested or thrown before. There was no tension or anything like that.
0: Dr. Steve Lombardo was in the operating room where it happened.
12: Tommy knew it was a new, something that had never been done before.
13: And on the mound for the New York Yankees, the sinker bowler, Tommy John.
0: Not only did he come back, Tommy John pitched in three World Series and won more than 160 additional games. Jocelyn Wittstein, a close friend of John, is an orthopedic surgeon and professor at Duke University.
14: Every time I heard him speak of Dr. Jobe, he was just so grateful to him and truly attributed the second half of his career to Dr. Jobe's brilliance.
0: Go down any major league roster today, it's likely at least one pitcher has undergone Tommy John surgery. In 2000, Atlanta Braves pitcher John Smoltz thought his career might be over. Then he got a phone call.
15: He introduced himself. Of course, I knew who he was, but he said, "Don't give up." It was the call I needed. And I'm forever grateful for Tommy picking up the phone and giving me a call.
0: Even with his long all-star major league career, Tommy John isn't a member of the Hall of Fame. But the Hall of Fame does have a display commemorating Tommy John's surgery and its impact on the game. For NPR News, I'm Steve Futterman.
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17: Live from NPR News in Washington, I'm Dave Mattingly. More Democratic lawmakers are calling for Congress to investigate conditions aboard the USS Abraham Lincoln amid reports of declining mental health, food shortages, and issues with plumbing aboard the ship. Senator Mark Kelly of Arizona is a former Navy combat pilot and astronaut who sits on the Senate Armed Services Committee.
18: I spoke to a grandmother of a sailor aboard the USS Abraham Lincoln who said, her grandson who, was skinny when he joined the Navy now looks like he's lost 20 to 25 pounds and is struggling, and it's depressing.
17: He was speaking to NPR's Morning Edition. The roughly 5,000 sailors and Marines aboard the Lincoln have been at sea on an extended deployment that's lasted nearly 9 months. The carrier is currently in the Middle East and has gone without a port call for more than 200 days, a record. The head of U.S. Central Command visited the ship over the weekend and acknowledged the mental health challenges of the crew. The USS Washington is on its way to the region to relieve the Lincoln. President Trump is directing the Pentagon to scale back joint U.S.-South Korean military exercises that got underway today. The president cites several reasons, including the cost and South Korea's stance on the war with Iran. This is NPR News from Washington. Colombia's president says he's asked President Trump to suspend U.S. tariffs on his country as it works to recover from this month's deadly earthquake. The magnitude 7.4 quake toppled buildings in the west of the country and left more than 280 people dead. Venezuela's government says 131 people jailed for political reasons have been released. They included a group of women accused of plotting to oust then-President Nicolas Maduro. NPR's Carrie Kahn has more.
19: Venezuela's interim government said the freed prisoners had been granted, quote, alternative measures from incarceration as a sign of progress for national reconciliation. But opposition leaders with the group Vente Venezuela said it independently verified the release of only 43 detainees. The rights group Foro Penal posted a similar number on X. U.S. Secretary of State Marco Rubio said the number was much higher and touted the release of more than 1,000 prisoners since the U.S. removal of former President Maduro earlier this year. One opposition leader, who himself was recently released from prison, called for all political prisoners to be freed, quote, without exception and without delay. Carrie Kahn, NPR News, Rio de Janeiro.
17: Authorities in Italy say an American tourist has been killed while hiking on Mount Etna after being struck by lightning. He's identified as a 29-year-old man from Kansas. I'm Dave Mattingly in Washington.
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1: It's Morning Edition from NPR News. I'm Sasha Pfeiffer.
2: And I'm Michelle Martin. Good morning. The president's envoy and son-in-law, Jared Kushner, held a rare meeting with leaders of Hamas in Egypt on Sunday.
1: Today, Kushner is in Israel to meet with Prime Minister Benjamin Netanyahu. Kushner is trying to get closer to achieving President Trump's plan for a post-war Gaza. The U.S. and Hamas back the plan. Israel does not.
2: NPR's Daniel Estrin is with us now from Tel Aviv. Good morning, Daniel.
3: Good morning, Michelle.
2: First of all, just how unusual was it that any high-level representative of the U.S. met directly with Hamas leaders?
3: It is rare. Remember, the U.S. labels Hamas a terrorist group, but Jared Kushner did meet Hamas one time before. That was 10 months ago, and that meeting helped seal the deal on the Gaza ceasefire agreement. Since then, though, not much progress has happened at all on a post-war transition for Gaza.
2: Okay, so do we have any sense of what came out of this meeting?
3: We have not seen any evidence of a real breakthrough. I spoke with an official briefed on the meeting who spoke anonymously to divulge some details. And what I learned is that the U.S. wants Hamas to stop military activities and to start disarming. They want Hamas to hand over control of Gaza to a new Palestinian committee. And Hamas affirmed that it is willing to do that. But the reality here, Michelle, is that it's been 10 months since the ceasefire was declared, and there's been no tangible progress on the ground in Gaza. It took months just for Trump's Board of Peace to come up with a formal disarmament plan, and then it took many more months for Hamas to agree to it. And so now the U.S. is pushing this new 15-point roadmap for Hamas to disarm and for Israel to withdraw, and Israel says it will not withdraw from Gaza until Hamas fully disarms. And a big group of Mideast countries is now saying that Israel is the one to blame for obstructing peace efforts. Those countries include the ceasefire mediators themselves, Qatar and Egypt. So Kushner is now in Israel. He's meeting Netanyahu to discuss his objections to the plan.
2: And so given Israel's objections, what do you expect to be coming out of this meeting between Kushner and Netanyahu?
3: Really, the main sticking point here is that Israel is 10 weeks away from elections, and Netanyahu could lose power. And Kushner knows that Netanyahu does not want Israelis to think he's giving any concessions to Hamas. That would be very unpopular. His far-right security minister even said recently that Israel should be killing 30 to 40 people every night in Gaza. So Netanyahu is under pressure, and if he would agree to any progress in Gaza, it would be the kind of things that could be done behind the scenes. The official I spoke to said Kushner wants Israel to authorize a new Gaza police force to get training. It wants Israel to allow an international stabilization force to enter Gaza. But here, Israel has its own objections. They may seem subtle, but these are important to Israel. A person briefed on this told me Israel doesn't trust this plan for a Palestinian committee to take over Hamas's weapons. Israel wants more international oversight there. So Kushner's challenge here really is to find anything Israel is willing to do with just 10 weeks to go before Israeli elections.
2: That is NPR's Daniel Estrin in Tel Aviv. Daniel, thank you.
3: You're welcome.
1: It's been just over a week since Todd Blanche was confirmed as U.S. Attorney General, and he now says he will not commit that the Justice Department he oversees is free from White House influence.
4: There's a big difference between saying we will always do our job and investigate any case and act independently of the White House. No, I'm not going to pledge that, and no Attorney General should ever pledge that.
1: That was Blanche on NBC's Meet the Press on Sunday. Blanche was President Trump's private criminal defense lawyer before he joined DOJ. He told NBC he's willing to break from the president on legal matters, but he said, quote, of course, end quote, he'll consider the president's opinions. We have Aaron Davis on the line to talk about this. He's a reporter with ProPublica and co-author of Injustice, How Politics and Fear Vanquished America's Justice Department. Good morning.
5: Thanks for having me, Sasha.
1: Would you first share your general thoughts when you heard the Attorney General's comments this weekend?
5: You know, Todd Blanche repeated this idea not once but twice in that interview yesterday, and he sought to betray these comments as no big deal, as historically insignificant, that every attorney general does it. He suggested that, you know, it's just the way things work. But the reality is that this now Senate-confirmed chief law enforcement officer in the land, Blanche's comments were groundbreaking in a way that they really represent a shift in how the Justice Department has operated since Watergate. You only have to go back 5 years to the day that President Biden announced Merrick Garland as his attorney general nominee to see how radical the change is. Biden pointed to Garland on TV and said, "You don't answer to me, you answer to the Constitution and the rule of law." What Biden said wasn't unique. It was like what every president had said since Nixon, you know, especially when it came to criminal justice, criminal prosecutions.
1: And if we go farther back in history, is there a precedent for an AG saying that he or she will not act independently of the White House?
5: There really is not. You know, for our book, we looked at this, and, you know, this area, especially this area of criminal prosecutions, is the sole province of the Justice Department and its attorneys to carefully review the facts of a given case. And if the facts merited prosecution, then the government went forward. And if it didn't, they did not go forward. You know, and where there were cases of gray areas, no one was consulting with a political head of a party sitting in the White House about a singular prosecution. What Blanche is saying is that Americans can now assume that there is a conversation with the president, and that is factoring into his decisions about criminal prosecution of individual Americans.
1: One major issue that almost prevented Blanche from getting confirmed was this so-called anti-weaponization fund of $1.8 billion. It was envisioned as a way to pay people who claimed that the Biden Justice Department harmed them, and it came as part of Trump's settlement with the IRS. Even Republicans, some Republicans, oppose that fund. Blanche said on Sunday the fund was dead. But are there other ways that the department could still find ways to pay January 6 rioters?
5: Yeah, he kind of touched on this. He said if somebody else brings a case against the United States, be it, you know, he didn't say any names, but be it the Oath Keepers, the Proud Boys, you know, anyone of Donald Trump's allies who thought they were wronged, that in fact the Justice Department could decide that they're right and they could decide to settle that case. So it does raise a question about how they will handle individual claims brought against the government going forward. And all of that doesn't touch even on the other part of that whole agreement about whether DOJ has really foreclosed at this point in time on the potential to prosecute Trump of tax evasion, all the things that were wrapped up in that IRS audit. That was the other half of that agreement.
1: Yeah. So briefly, if Blanche is saying that it's that he might work with the White House in some capacity, what does that leave in terms of firewalls between White House and DOJ?
5: Well, that's a big question here, right? And it's kind of it really points to how much of our democracy is built on trust. And when it comes to criminal justice, the hope that somewhere high up in the government, someone is working to be a fair arbiter of right and wrong. If Americans can't trust decisions about such cases are being made in a political fashion and in line with the law, we've lost something profound and sustaining for a healthy democracy.
1: That's Aaron Davis. He's a reporter with ProPublica. Thank you.
5: Sasha, thank you so much for having me.
1: This is NPR News.
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2: Good morning, I'm Michelle Martin. A bear broke into a Kentucky woman's home while she was sleeping. She says she slept through it all and woke up only after repeated calls from her sister, who saw everything from next door. The bear seems to have been drawn in by some KFC the woman left on her glass kitchen table. That table is now toast. She told Fox 56 she came away with two lessons. Make sure the front door is locked and definitely don't leave out the fried chicken. It's Morning Edition.
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1: This is Morning Edition from NPR News. I'm Sasha Pfeiffer.
2: And I'm Michelle Martin. Good morning. Anthropic is adding an invisible watermark to new models of its AI assistant, Claude. The change brings Claude into compliance with the European Union's AI Act. It will be applied worldwide. Here to explain how this will work is Beatrice Nolan. She covers AI for Fortune Magazine. Good morning.
12: Good morning.
2: So a lot of times when if I get an early release of a film that I need to watch in order to prepare for an interview, it'll have a watermark. So I think of it as something that goes over a picture. Like, how does it work when we're talking about text that an AI chatbot is generating?
12: Yeah, it's interesting because AI-generated text has been traditionally pretty hard to watermark, especially comparatively to images. Most AI-generated or AI-modified images already carry a type of watermark. Previously, the best we've had for text is these kind of probability checkers that make an assessment on how likely something is to be AI-generated based on style and word choice. But what Anthropic is introducing is a little different. They explained over the weekend how it's going to work. It's essentially adding an invisible mark. And the way it does this is when AI writes a sentence, it's not just spitting out words. It's making a tiny decision based on pattern prediction after every single word about what word comes next. A lot of the time, there are several words that could work equally well. Like if you think of a sentence like the weather today was cold and the AI could say gray or it could say overcast, either works. Whenever the AI makes a decision like this, Anthropic is going to be adding a mark. And anyone with Anthropic's tool to identify this can see if Claude was involved in the text.
2: Interesting. So can it be erased?
12: It's not clear yet because they haven't really released the details of how the tool is going to check. There's a theory that you could probably get rid of it if you're heavily editing the text, but like a light edit of the text probably wouldn't get rid of it.
2: So is this happening because of the EU law?
12: Yes, this is happening because of the EU's AI Act coming into force. It came into force on August 2nd. This requires AI companies to mark AI-generated or edited content in a way that other systems can identify. I mean, notably other companies, including OpenAI, Meta, Google, Microsoft, have signed this code of conduct, so they will likely be introducing similar watermarks as well.
2: But this is the first we're hearing of this with Anthropic. You do expect the other companies to follow.
12: Yes, to be compliant with the EU AI Act, they'll probably likely have to do something similar. The only company that hasn't signed the code of conduct is SpaceX AI, which makes the AI chatbot Grok. So we'll probably be seeing a lot more of this. Anthropic's just the first to kind of lay out exactly how they're going to go about it.
2: So the supporters of the EU's AI Act said they wanted more protections from harm. They wanted greater guarantees of honesty and transparency. Do you have a sense yet? I understand this is very new, that they are satisfied by Anthropic's approach.
12: Yeah, I mean, the EU AI's transparency rules are just kind of built around that idea. Like, if something is AI written or AI altered, people should be able to find out. This is like worrying people as AI content gets harder to spot. It gets easier to pass off as human work. So it's a bit too early to see if people are satisfied by it until we get to see the results of it. But it seems like it is going to work on a lot of stuff. So I would imagine so.
2: Well, keep us posted.
12: Will do.
2: That's Beatrice Nolan. She covers artificial intelligence for Fortune Magazine. Thank you so much.
12: Thank you.

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5: From Marketplace in Los Angeles, I'm Nova Safo in for Kimberly Adams. Good morning. Diplomatic efforts between the U.S. and Iran appear stalled as the temporary ceasefire agreement expires today. Ship traffic in the Strait of Hormuz, which was already at a trickle, is now again essentially halted. And President Trump is telling Americans that higher gasoline prices are the cost for curbing Iran's nuclear ambitions. Marketplace's Henry Epp is here with more. Good morning, Henry.
7: Hey, Nova.
5: So what's actually happening in the Strait of Hormuz right now?
7: So according to the data from Kepler, just 5 ships passed through the strait on Saturday, none yesterday. That's compared to 31 passages the weekend before. CNBC reports traffic through the strait is now at its lowest level since May, but there's also reporting by Bloomberg, which indicates that a few million barrels a day is covertly getting through the strait. These are so-called dark ships with their transponders off that are ferrying oil through the passage and onto tankers in the Gulf of Oman on the other side. So while oil prices have risen lately, up about 5% in the past week, this workaround could be one of the reasons we're not seeing prices spike even higher.
5: Prices at the pump now are averaging about $4 a gallon. Give us some perspective on that, Henry. How much higher than usual?
7: It's a good bit higher than usual, about 29% higher than this time last year. And AAA says we're so far seeing the highest gas prices in August on record. Meanwhile, President Trump told a crowd at a rally in New York on Friday that Americans should get used to paying more for gas, that it's worth it to avoid Iran gaining a nuclear weapon. And also in that speech, Trump claimed that once the U.S. defeats Iran, he'll declare the Strait of Hormuz a territory of the United States. Iran's foreign minister, meanwhile, posted on Twitter that, quote, this strait will be opened and closed only under Iran's command.
5: Marketplace's Henry Epp, thank you. Let's do the numbers. Oil prices are higher this morning. Brent crude, the international benchmark, is up about 0.9% now, $89 per barrel. The U.S. standard, West Texas Intermediate, is up 0.8% at $83 per barrel. Dow, S&P, and NASDAQ futures are mixed, with the Dow future down 180 points. That's 0.3%.
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5: Tribal casinos are a $46 billion industry, almost three times the size of the casino revenues in Vegas and Reno. Native American tribes rely on the money they make from gambling operations to pay for health care, education, and housing. But a key vacancy in Washington is adding uncertainty to their financing model. Savannah Peters, reporter with the Associated Press, has been watching this and joins me now. Hi, Savannah.
8: Hi, Nova.
5: So what's going on? What's happening in Washington?
8: So the National Indian Gaming Commission is this three-person independent regulatory board, but its most important oversight tasks are vested in its chairperson. And the commission has been operating without a chairperson since January. And the experts I spoke to said the longer this commission isn't operating at full strength, the more that could hamper business growth and investment in tribal gambling.
5: And how does that play out on the ground in tribal lands and tribal casinos?
8: One big impact is that the commission's enforcement powers are really weakened when it doesn't have a chair. The NIGC says that its field staff are still keeping an eye on tribal casinos around the country, but without a chairperson in Washington, it really can't cite or fine tribes for any violations of federal gaming law that it might find. And then the other big impact is to management contracts. And these are business deals between tribes and outside casino operators that need the chairperson's signature. I spoke with the chairman of the Iowa Tribe of Oklahoma, which opened a new casino in April. But Chairman Jacob Keyes said a long-planned deal for the gambling giant Harrah's to take over day-to-day operations of that new property is on ice. And in the meantime, his small tribal government staff are having to manage the casino, which is this major burden that they didn't really plan for.
5: How worried are tribes about kind of the year ahead, let's say? Are they concerned about revenues getting affected?
8: Tribes are really concerned, and the area that concerns them the most is actually not related to those duties that are clearly defined in law, but related to the NIGC's chair's role as sort of an advocate for tribal gaming in Washington. Right now, tribal gaming is facing this new threat from prediction market platforms, which have really exploded in popularity since the 2024 election, including from tribal lands and in states where tribes have negotiated the exclusive right to offer gambling. Tribes say prediction markets in that way are violating federal Indian gaming law and their sovereignty. At least eight have filed lawsuits to that effect. And past commissioners and staffers have told me that typically the chairperson of the National Indian Gaming Commission would be sounding the alarm about this in Washington and advocating for the interests of gaming tribes.
5: And what have we heard, if anything, from the Trump administration? Are they open to getting the commission back up and running?
8: Yeah, I reached out to the White House and a spokesperson told me that the Trump administration values the National Indian Gaming Commission, but they didn't answer my question about whether or when it plans to nominate a new chair to lead the agency. Some tribal leaders I've spoken to have pointed out that the Trump administration has really strongly backed prediction markets. They say because of that, it's no coincidence that the administration doesn't seem eager to fill this vacancy. Others were more skeptical of that, and they point out that this leadership gap actually dates back to the Biden administration when the last Senate-confirmed chair termed out with no replacement on deck. So this could just be yet another example of something that's really important to tribes being sidelined in Washington.
5: Savannah Peters is Indigenous Affairs reporter for the Associated Press. Thank you for coming on our program.
8: Thanks, Nova.
5: I'm Nova Safo with the Marketplace Morning Report. 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
9: It's a minute before 8 o'clock on this Monday. Good morning, I'm Jeff Harrell.
10: A new investigation finds an Entergy Louisiana executive wrote motions that some state regulators filed as their own. Details on the growing controversy in 4 minutes. Plus, home insurance costs are soaring in Texas, and new research suggests those home premiums are playing an increasingly important role in housing affordability.
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10: 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And in Arkansas, the Attorney General explains why he supports legislation to give states more authority to prosecute Medicaid fraud.
11: Good morning. The head of Central Command visited the USS Lincoln after reports of poor living conditions on board. What is Senator Mark Kelly hearing from the families of sailors? He joins us this hour of Morning Edition from NPR News. Wildfire expert describes state laws designed to protect homes from fire as literally all over the map. I'm Michelle Martin.
12: And I'm Sasha Pfeiffer. Several states rejected suggestions to keep trees and flammable plants away from houses. Also, does an erectile dysfunction drug help men and women who take it live longer? And the frontman of The Killers, Brandon Flowers, is going country. He's writing about his life and his family more than ever before. It's Monday, August 17th. On this day in 1959, Kind of Blue by Miles Davis was released. The news is next.
13: Live from NPR News in Washington, I'm Linda Kenyon. The deadline to establish peace talks between the U.S. and Iran expired today, with no negotiations planned and the status of the Strait of Hormuz still in dispute. NPR's Jane Arraf has more.
14: The U.S. and Iran signed a memorandum of understanding in June that called for reaching a final agreement in 60 days. There have been mediation attempts by other countries, but no U.S.-Iranian negotiations since then. Iran says the U.S. isn't serious about negotiating. President Trump has threatened new sanctions against Iran over their restrictions on the Strait of Hormuz. While the June agreement called for the U.S. to begin removing its naval blockade and Iran to allow transit through the key waterway within 30 days, neither of those have happened either. The ceasefire was broken in July with attacks by both the U.S. and Iran. Jane Arraf, NPR News, Amman.
13: The president's envoy and son-in-law Jared Kushner held a rare meeting with leaders in Hamas in Egypt yesterday. Today, he's in Israel meeting with Israel's prime minister Benjamin Netanyahu in an effort to achieve progress on a plan for post-war Gaza. NPR's Daniel Estrin in Tel Aviv says both sides appear to be at an impasse.
15: And so now the U.S. is pushing this new 15-point roadmap for Hamas to disarm and for Israel to withdraw. And Israel says it will not withdraw from Gaza until Hamas fully disarms. And a big group of Mideast countries is now saying that Israel is the one to blame for obstructing peace efforts. Those group of countries include the ceasefire mediators themselves, Qatar and Egypt. So Kushner is now in Israel. He's meeting Netanyahu to discuss his objections to the plan.
13: It's been 10 months since the ceasefire was declared. Wildfire activity is still high across several states in the western U.S. NPR's Lauren Summer reports some of those states have struggled to pass rules that can help protect communities.
16: As wildfires have become increasingly destructive, researchers have learned how some houses are more likely to survive. It helps when buildings are made with fire-resistant construction materials. It also helps when the flammable vegetation is cleared away from them. California has long-standing rules requiring homeowners to take those steps in areas at risk. But Washington and Oregon have backtracked on efforts to pass the same rules after public pushback. And some western states don't have any statewide rules. Wildfire experts say that patchwork of regulations leaves many places vulnerable. Lauren Summer, NPR News.
13: Hurricane Lala has weakened to a tropical storm after raking Hawaii without making landfall. Rainfall approached 3 feet in some places, turning rivers into raging torrents and threatening mudslides. Tropical storm conditions spread to Maui, Oahu, and Kauai. 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
10: The time is now 8:04 on this Monday, and you're listening to Red River Radio News. Good morning, I'm Jeff Farrell. A new investigation finds an Entergy Louisiana executive wrote motions that some public service commissioners filed as their own regarding major business developments. The Gulf States Newsroom's Drew Hawkins has more.
17: In August 2025, Commissioner Foster Campbell filed a motion in support of infrastructure to power Meta's data center in Richland Parish. Documents show the original author was Larry Hand, Vice President of Regulatory Affairs at Entergy. Hand emailed the document to Campbell, who then filed it into the record, word for word, as his own motion. Commissioner Devante Lewis says the utility companies the PSC is supposed to be regulating shouldn't be ghostwriting entire motions filed into the record.
18: That should come from ourselves. That should not come from a utility to tell me how I should say or talk about my vote.
17: Hand, Campbell, and Commissioner Eric Scarmetta, who also filed motions written by Entergy's Hand, did not respond to questions. Advocates say the issue fits into larger concerns about transparency around projects like the Meta Data Center, which were negotiated under NDAs, including one signed by Governor Landry.
10: Home insurance costs are soaring in Texas, and new research suggests those premiums are playing an increasingly important role in housing affordability. Texas Public Radio's David Martin Davies reports.
19: When homeowners insurance is factored into the cost of home ownership, nearly two-thirds of Texas households can no longer afford the medium-priced home in their county, according to a new report from the Kinder Institute for Urban Research at Rice University. Steve Sherman is the Associate Director of Research at the Kinder Institute Center for Housing and Neighborhoods.
20: It went statewide from being about 3% of household income in 2009 to about 4.6% in 2024. So about a 50% increase in the amount of the household budget that it takes up in about 15 years.
19: Sherman said rising home insurance costs are more pronounced in Texas rural areas, particularly in Tornado Alley. And the trend is home insurance premiums will get more expensive.
10: Tributes are pouring in after the death of legendary LSU baseball coach Skip Bertman. AP correspondent Mike Hempen reports.
21: Stanley Skip Bertman, who turned LSU's baseball program into a national powerhouse, has died. An LSU spokesman says Bertman died Friday morning at a Baton Rouge hospital. He was 88. LSU had never won a national title when Bertman took over the program in 1983. He won five College World Series championships from 1991 to 2000. Bertman's NCAA winning percentage of .754 is the highest of all time. He was honored as the nation's top coach six times. In 2013, after he had retired, the award was named in his honor. I'm Mike Hempen.
10: Arkansas Senator Tom Cotton announced his support for legislation to give states more authority to prosecute Medicaid fraud. Attorney General Tim Griffin offered his support during a Friday news conference.
22: And we're just saying to the Senate, hey, y'all, can you pass this? Why wouldn't you? It's good policy, and it's going to help expand our efforts.
10: Shreveport Bossier coming in at 81 degrees right now. Today's high, 102 degrees. Be safe out there. I'm Jeff Farrell. 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
24: And I'm Michelle Martin. Good morning. The USS Washington is on its way to the Middle East to relieve the USS Lincoln.
23: The Lincoln has been at the center of concerns over mental health issues, as well as lack of sufficient food and basic supplies, including soap. In a few minutes, we'll speak with Democratic Senator Mark Kelly, who's been in touch with relatives of sailors aboard the ship. But first, NPR has learned that supply chain issues haven't been limited to just this one carrier since the U.S. launched its war with Iran.
24: To hear more about this, we have reporter Steve Walsh with member station WHRO in Norfolk. Good morning, Steve.
25: Morning, Michelle.
24: So there have been reports about families highlighting problems on board the USS Lincoln. We've heard a lot of those stories from you. Democratic lawmakers are demanding answers. How is the Trump administration responding?
25: This has been a grueling deployment. USS Abraham Lincoln arrived in January before the war with Iran started, and sailors have been on the ship since the war began. The head of Central Command, Admiral Brad Cooper, wrapped up a tour of the region Saturday, which included a visit to USS Lincoln. He praised the sacrifice of the sailors. Cooper is quoted as saying, "History will record this deployment as one of the most operationally intense and consequential of the modern era." The administration has also been pushing back against reports from families who say the crews are under strain, including reports of sailors jumping overboard. Asked on Friday if the deployment had gone on too long, President Trump said, "No, not nearly long enough."
24: Steve, what have you heard from sailors and their families about these comments?
25: So not every sailor has the same reaction. I talked to the former acting head of force resiliency for the Navy, a Navy veteran. Andrea Goldstein was in charge when the Navy was dealing with the rash of suicides in 2022 and 2023. She says the changes the Navy made started with creating a healthy command climate on the ships.
0: It's not one comment. It's creating an ambient environment of disrespect.
25: Dismissing sailors' concerns can actually make their situation worse. She says sailors may not recognize the impact of their constant stress until months after their deployment finally

0: USS Tripoli Amphibious Ready Group, which carries sailors and Marines. His son told him they quickly ran low on hygiene products and other supplies. The crew returned to their home port in Japan in late July, but they still haven't received all of their mail and care packages. As a former captain, Howard says he understands how quickly fatigue can set in.
1: I asked him very specifically about watch rotation and not having any port visits. And the comment that he made was, you know, not knowing when you're going to get a break. It was really among the toughest things that he experienced.
2: And now the Abraham Lincoln has been out to sea for more than 260 days. Do we know when they will be back?
0: So USS George Washington is now on its way to relieve USS Lincoln with their 5,000 sailors. It's hard to pinpoint when the Washington will arrive. Normally, you would expect both carriers to remain in the region for a week or so, but a Navy official who wasn't authorized to speak publicly told me that there is no standard handoff period, so the Lincoln could leave rather quickly once USS Washington arrives in the region.
2: That's Steve Walsh with WHRO in Norfolk. Steve, thank you.
0: Thanks, Michelle.
3: Now let's talk more about the USS Lincoln with a lawmaker seeking answers from the Trump administration, Democratic Senator Mark Kelly of Arizona. He's a former Navy combat pilot and NASA astronaut who sits on the Senate Armed Services Committee. Good morning, Senator Kelly.
4: Good morning, Sasha.
3: We mentioned earlier in the show that you've been in touch with relatives of sailors aboard the USS Lincoln. What are you hearing from them?
4: Well, we're hearing that the conditions are not what they or any sailor should expect, and you know they deteriorated over a period of time because they've been at sea for a record amount of time. I spoke to a grandmother of a sailor aboard the USS Abraham Lincoln, who said, you know, her grandson, who you know was skinny when he joined the Navy, now looks like he's lost 20 to 25 pounds, and is struggling, and it's depressing, and it's a difficult, very difficult situation. And Sasha, I have to say, kind of the worst thing about this is just the dismissiveness of the situation, you know, not only from the president who said the deployment is not nearly long enough, but the Secretary of Defense, Pete Hegseth, who just claims there's no problem. I'd say Admiral Cooper, you know, when he said this is
3: the head of CENTCOM, U.S. Central Command.
4: Yeah, the head of CENTCOM, when he said this is a consequential deployment. I think that's, you know, that's what you said in your reporting. Yeah, it's consequential in a lot of different ways. I mean, they got deployed to go to war without a strategic goal, without a plan, without a timeline. Now they're stuck and don't, you know, the administration can't figure a way out. And the consequence of this is just poor mental health and crew members jumping overboard.
3: The head of CENTCOM, who you just mentioned, Brad Cooper, this statement he issued over the weekend also described his visit as awe-inspiring. And he says that the Lincoln has, in his words, quote, the lowest number of cases related to mental health of the Navy's 11 aircraft carriers. Your thoughts on his comments?
4: Well, I haven't looked at the data, but when you have crew members jumping off because of the conditions, I mean, literally jumping off the ship to end their lives, that's a problem. And it needs to be investigated. So that's why, you know, myself and my colleagues are demanding an investigation. And you're misrepresenting an issue and you're ignoring an issue when you have crew members that are trying to end their lives because of what this deployment has been like for them.
3: You said you're calling for an investigation. What else do you want the Trump administration to do?
4: Well, we'd like to get a bipartisan delegation out to the ship to visit it. I did two deployments to the Persian Gulf myself. If I haven't had an opportunity to get out there, I've spent a lot of time aboard aircraft carriers. I think I could get a pretty good sense for, you know, how things are going. And we're going to continue to press this administration until our service members and their families get answers and get some accountability. This administration on every issue tries to avoid being accountable for their actions.
3: You just mentioned you've been deployed. As we said, you're a former Navy combat pilot. When you think about this deployment, which the Lincoln has been out there for nearly 9 months, how does it compare to your own deployments, and what concerns do you have about the people on that vessel?
4: Well, for Desert Storm, I think from the time we left to the time we got back was about 7 months. But we had port calls about a month and a half in. I think probably the longest, you know, we went was maybe, you know, 4 months without pulling into port. These guys are now approaching, I think they're over 200 days, and it's stressful. Being on an aircraft carrier,

0: is it's hard. It's not expected to be easy, but when there's no end in sight, you know, it's loud when the food is lousy and it sounds like it is, when you can't get your basic needs met, you're going to have, you know, a situation here it's going to be hard for these crew members. And this administration just does not want to address it.
1: Briefly, we mentioned the USS George Washington is being deployed to relieve the Lincoln. That means the U.S. will be without an aircraft carrier ready for deployment in the Pacific for some time. In your view, does that make a difference to national security?
0: Well, it's not unprecedented that I was in that battle group stationed in Japan, Battle Group 5. We went to the Persian Gulf twice. Usually it's backfilled by a carrier from, you know, California. I don't know if that's the case here. It's not good for ours and our allies' national security in the Western Pacific not to have a carrier there. But I'm not sure what their plan is here. Usually this administration doesn't have a plan.
1: That is Democratic Senator Mark Kelly of Arizona. Thank you for coming on this morning.
0: Thank you.
1: If you or anyone you know is in crisis, text the National Suicide and Crisis Lifeline at 988. Again, that's 988. Actress Hayden Panettiere, who starred in the TV series Heroes and Nashville, has died. Her father said she was a, quote, force of nature who brought immeasurable love and joy to all who knew her. He did not share details about her death. Panettiere started acting when she was very young. She booked her first commercial when she was just 11 months old. She went on to act in soap operas and got a big break in Remember the Titans. I spoke with Panettiere in May to talk about her memoir, This Is Me, A Reckoning. She told me she had desperately wanted both to fit in the industry and to have a normal childhood. And that's very difficult in Hollywood.
2: I wanted to have friends that were my age. I wanted to go to school like a normal kid. I wanted to play sports. And I did get to do a lot of those things, but my peers didn't look at me as one of them.
1: She said she would get praise as a child for crying on cue by thinking sad thoughts. At first, she imagined an animal she loved dying.
2: And then as I got older and older, I became number and number to that. And the thoughts and the places that I had to go in my head became darker and darker. And how could that not have an emotional impact over time on you?
1: Panettiere had a daughter in 2015 and talked publicly about having had postpartum depression. She also got addicted to alcohol and drugs. All of that became storylines for the part she played on Nashville, the fictional country music star Juliet Barnes.
2: And having to go to set every day and play that out as her, I stopped being able to tell where the character started and where I ended. Like, we were just mushed together.
1: Panettiere eventually lost custody of her daughter. I asked Panettiere how she felt watching her daughter grow up in private and easily make friends, things Panettiere had not been able to do when she was that age.
2: Honestly, I'm happy for her. It's not bittersweet. It's very, very uplifting to me.
1: Hayden Panettiere was 36.

0: This is NPR News.
1: 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Programming is also brought to you by the Murphy Foundation of El Dorado, Arkansas. 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
5: 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I'm Michelle Martin.
6: And I'm Sasha Pfeiffer. When Brandon Flowers was growing up, he fell in love with new wave music, The Cars, New Order, The Smiths, and he channeled those influences into his band, The Killers. With their debut album in 2004, they were a hit right from the start.

0: But Brandon Flowers had another influence in his life, a deeper one. It was his father's record collection filled with classic country music. He hasn't really tapped into that side of himself until now. His new solo album is called Thrasher. So it's just another day in paradise. Another raindrop in the sea. Flowers isn't quite sure how his fans are going to react.
1: There's that famous Walt Whitman quote, "I am large, I contain multitudes." And that's the way that I described it to the fans, is that, you know, I'm larger now than I was 20 years ago when I started this band, and I was 21 years old, and I've just allowed room for these other influences. I would hate to just stick to one road.

0: It's a beautiful American tradition, country music and storytelling, and this connection to people and to place. And I have those connections, and I have these stories to tell, and I just thought this was just the perfect vehicle.
1: This album has been described as the most personal collection of songs you've ever written. There's a song on your album called One of Us that's really beautiful lyrics, especially for today when many people dwell on the negative. And the song talks about some of the simple joys that we take in life that we might not pay attention to if we're dwelling on the negative. I read that it's a tribute to a brother-in-law of yours who passed away suddenly several years ago. Assuming you're comfortable talking about that, how do you decide when something very personal in your life is material for your songs?
0: He married my sister when I was 6 years old, so he's been my brother my whole life. And there's this grief that you see my sister carrying, and you want to pay tribute to it. You know, my job is to reflect things, and I tend to look for the beauty in things. I think I got that from my mom. And it really comes through on a song like One of Us. You made

it's just, you know, you feel a sense of responsibility when you do it, but when I always come out on the other side grateful that I did, and it brought me closer to my sister, and so it's always a great exercise.

0: You have another song called Miss America that the lyrics are somewhat harrowing.
1: Yeah, that one's about another sister. We moved from Las Vegas to a rural town in Utah in 1989. And I was just 8 years old, but she would have been about 22 at the time, and she had three little girls already. And she was in a really scary relationship, highly abusive. And, you know, I had seen it firsthand, and I had heard stories, and, you know, he was someone that I was scared of. And so I like to think of Payson, Utah, as this amazing refuge that was just far enough away for her to escape. There was just enough miles that separated it from Las Vegas that she could leave. And so many women don't have that opportunity.

0: America.
1: Did you feel like you needed her blessing to write that one?
2: I definitely wanted her to give her seal of approval before we recorded it. So it was definitely, there was a process of showing it to her, yeah.
1: I read that you've said, and this is a quote, "I used to think my experiences weren't interesting enough. It took a lot of living for me to recognize that my story was never just my own. Other people have felt these things." Tell me more about what you meant by that.
2: Well, there's that great Scorsese quote, the most personal is the most creative. And I think when you're young and you're, you know, you want to be an artist or you want to be creative, you tend to look outside and not inside. I wanted to make grand gestures and use flowery language. And just slowly but surely as I get older, I realize that my language is beautiful and that I can speak about things in my own life. And I attribute people like, you know, Bruce Springsteen and Tom Petty to opening that door for me to be able to write about what I would actually know about.
1: Is this an album you think you could have recorded as a younger man, or did you need to age a bit before you could sing this kind of music?
2: Yeah, absolutely had to do it later on in life. I didn't have the chops to do it when we first started. I didn't know what I was doing. But it's taken a lot of hours and a lot of determination to get to this point.
3: When I stole away on that three lane headed south.
1: Going back about your dad and his love of country western and his influence on this, what has your dad said about this album?
2: He loves it. He thinks it's going to take off. My dad's 82 years old. He's going to be 82 in November. And I think he's secretly been waiting for me to make this record all along. He just said, finally.
1: That's Brandon Flowers. His new solo album is called Thrasher. Brandon Flowers, thank you so much for the time.
2: Oh, thank you.
3: So hold me in your arms. I think I'm going under. Take your time with my heart.
1: This is NPR News.
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5: Live from NPR News in Washington, I'm Dave Mattingly. It's not yet clear if any progress was made at today's talks in Jerusalem involving President Trump's Middle East negotiator and son-in-law Jared Kushner and Israeli Prime Minister Benjamin Netanyahu. The two met for several hours and were expected to focus on the president's 15-point peace plan for Gaza. That proposal's been endorsed by Hamas, but days ago, Netanyahu rejected it. Trade negotiators from the U.S. and Canada are holding talks ahead of this week's tariff deadline set by the White House. As Dan Karpinchuk reports, both sides appear to be holding firm on their positions.
6: Ottawa's Minister of Canada-U.S. Trade, Dominic LeBlanc, and his chief negotiator remained in Washington over the weekend, signaling the intensity of the talks over the next few days. Sticking points remain: the ban by most provinces on American liquor products, Canada's dairy quota system, and Canadian counter-tariffs on U.S. autos. For its part, Canada wants to head off the additional 50% tariffs President Trump has threatened, which are to kick in on Wednesday. It also wants tariffs lowered or eliminated on steel and aluminum, autos, and forestry products. If the talks fail and tariffs are imposed, Canada says it will retaliate. U.S. Trade Representative Jamison Greer says Washington will not tolerate any retaliatory measures. For NPR News, I'm Dan Karpinchuk in Toronto.
5: The Dow is down 148 points. 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
8: Hi there, I'm Thane Maynard. The comeback of the black-footed ferret is one of the most remarkable wildlife recoveries in North America, a testament to persistence, science, and cooperation. Once widespread across the Great Plains, black-footed ferrets depended almost entirely on prairie dogs for both food and shelter. But as prairie dog colonies were eradicated to make room for agriculture, ferret populations collapsed. By the late 1970s, the species was thought to be extinct. Then in 1981, a small population was discovered in Wyoming, offering a last chance for survival. Unfortunately, disease and habitat loss quickly threatened this remnant group. In a bold move, wildlife biologists captured the remaining ferrets, just 18 individuals, to begin an emergency captive breeding program. Through careful genetic management and intensive breeding efforts, the population slowly grew. Scientists developed techniques to raise kits, maintain genetic diversity, and prepare ferrets for life in the wild. At the same time, conservationists worked to restore prairie dog habitats and address disease threats like sylvatic plague. Today, hundreds live in the wild, with thousands more bred in captivity over the years.
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0: Hi, this is Kermit Poling. 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
9: The National Weather Service in Shreveport is calling for even hotter conditions to start off this week than last, with a high near 103 and a heat index of 109 today. Tomorrow, the feels-like temperature stays at 109, while the high drops a single degree to 102. The heat advisory is expected to stick around until at least Wednesday, with a high near 101 and the same on Thursday. I'm Jeff Farrell, and you're listening to Red River Radio.
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11: It's Morning Edition from NPR News. I'm Sasha Pfeiffer.
12: And I'm Michelle Martin. Good morning. Wildfires are burning across several western states, and those states prepared for fires differently. Some struggle to pass rules recommended by safety experts. NPR's Lauren Sommer has this report.
13: When the Old Trails fire started in Spokane, Dave Cocott got a warning to be ready to evacuate. He started packing up family keepsakes. Then he got an alert that a second wildfire was headed his way.
14: That's amazing to be threatened by not just one, but two fires. Really scary.
13: But Cocott wasn't actually surprised.
14: My first thought of these fires, like, here we go again.
13: Cocott has spent his career thinking about wildfires. For most of it, he was a fire protection engineer at the Spokane Fire Department. So he'd prepared his home for fires. The house has fire-resistant siding, not wood, and he'd cleared the flammable plants around it.
14: You kind of think, like, I don't know how the house would go through a fire, but I think ours would have done fine.
13: Studies show that houses that take those steps, manage vegetation, and use fire-resistant materials are more likely to survive wildfires. That's because houses get inundated with tiny burning embers, which is the main way they ignite. Cocott took those steps voluntarily, but he's been pushing for Washington to adopt them statewide. And state regulators were set to do that.
15: I now call to order this hearing regarding proposed changes to...
13: At a hearing in 2024, regulators got public feedback on the new wildfire rules. They released maps showing which parts of Washington are at risk of wildfires. Houses built in those areas would have to use fire-resistant materials like on the roof and siding. They'd also have to create defensible space, like keeping tree branches 10 feet away from a house. That last part raised some pushback at the hearing, like from Eric Seibel of the Tahoma Audubon Society, a wildlife conservation group.
16: I'm concerned that trees, which are our best defense against climate change, will be destroyed en masse if the provisions of the code pass.
13: State legislators stepped in and ordered regulators to redo the wildfire rules. Angie Lane is with Washington's Department of Natural Resources. She says by December, they plan to have new wildfire maps that more accurately show the areas at risk.
17: It's trying to make sure that people are smart building in those areas.
13: But there won't be rules requiring homeowners to manage their trees and vegetation because state legislators got rid of that. Washington isn't alone. Last year, Oregon lawmakers repealed their state's wildfire building codes and vegetation rules after public pushback. Ryan Mahandy is with Headwaters Economics, a wildfire and land use think tank. She says wildfire laws are a patchwork across the western U.S.
18: While many states face the same risk, what we're increasingly seeing is many different interpretations of how to reduce that risk. It is literally all over the map.
13: California has had building codes for wildfire-prone areas for almost 20 years. Colorado and Utah recently passed similar rules. But Idaho, Arizona, and Wyoming don't have them. Handy says some of the public pushback is over concerns about home insurance.
18: If you publish a map that shows my wildfire risk, am I suddenly going to be in the crosshairs of the insurance industry? Insurers have their own proprietary maps that are quite sophisticated.
13: In other words, insurance companies are way ahead of states in evaluating risk. And that risk is getting worse because hotter temperatures are priming the landscape to burn. Back in Spokane, Dave Cocott's house is okay. The fires didn't reach him. He says the damage in his community should be a wake-up call for Washington.
14: Fires are changing. These types of fires are changing. They're becoming much larger fires.
13: And he says that means states need to do more to prepare. Lauren Sommer, NPR News.
19: The drug Tadalafil, known by its brand name Cialis, is taken by millions of men for erectile dysfunction. Now there's a movement to repurpose the medication to help people live longer. NPR's Will Stone reports.
20: About a year ago, Christy Swicky made a change to her daily wellness routine. She added a low dose of Tadalafil.
21: It seemed very harmless. If anything, it's going to help blood flow, and that can be beneficial to our brain and our heart.
20: It's true that Tadalafil does improve blood flow throughout the body, though in general, those taking it are only concerned about one region. And Swicky says she definitely gets questions.
21: They're mostly just like, wait, what? You're a woman. What are you doing?
20: Swicky has a PhD in molecular oncology. She's built a following on social media around longevity. Her decision to take a drug intended for erectile dysfunction goes back to her own family history of heart disease.
21: That was my main focus of like, well, maybe this is a low-hanging fruit, something that I can do to prevent that.
20: In fact, high-profile figures in wellness and biohacking are increasingly talking up Tadalafil as a longevity drug. Swicky herself promotes it for an online clinic called Ageless RX. Dr. Janelle Decker is the medical director there.
22: I do feel like the observational studies out there are strong enough to warrant offering it as a longevity medication to both men and women.
20: This is a big reason drugs like Tadalafil are getting more attention. In recent years, research has shown that men who take these medications seem to fare better in a variety of ways. Cardiologist Robert Kloner is at Huntington Medical Research Institutes and the University of Southern California. A study of his looked at more than 8,000 men who took it for erectile dysfunction. They had a 55% lower rate of cardiovascular-related death and a 44% lower rate of death overall during the study period of about 3 years.
23: This to us is a very interesting signal.
20: In other words, he says it's showing an association, not causation.
23: None of these drugs are FDA approved for longevity or for reducing major adverse cardiovascular events. Having said that, so many of these studies have all been consistent.
20: Some have found a decreased risk of dementia and Alzheimer's when taking these drugs. Tadalafil works by preventing the breakdown of a signaling molecule. This helps smooth muscle cells relax, blood vessels dilate, blood flow increases. It's already approved to treat a form of high blood pressure affecting arteries in the lungs and is similar to Viagra, which was originally developed as a cardiovascular drug. In fact, earlier this summer, Kloner was part of an expert group known as the Princeton Consensus Panel that concluded it may be appropriate to use low-dose Tadalafil for some men at increased risk of cardiovascular disease.
23: It's not something that cardiologists are routinely recommending, but these drugs in general are very safe.
20: He acknowledges, though, they're not as well studied in women. Some experts, including Dr. Steven Nissen, are troubled this is catching on without high-quality data in humans. Nissen is chief academic officer of the Cleveland Clinic Heart, Vascular, and Thoracic Institute.
24: Absence of evidence of harm doesn't mean there isn't harm. In the absence of randomized controlled trial data, it's pretty hard to justify.
20: Human trials are something Dr. Kloner at USC wants to do.
23: The problem with that is trying to find funding for it.
20: He says pharmaceutical companies aren't incentivized to do these studies because generic versions are already available. So for now, patients and doctors need to decide for themselves if a drug intended for the bedroom should also be used to try to extend life. Will Stone, NPR News.
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0: Hi, this is Kermit Poling. 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
11: Good morning, I'm Sasha Pfeiffer. The Panathenaic Stadium in Athens has hosted some of the most elite athletes in the world. Now it's getting some scrubs. There's more than a century's worth of grime caked on its white marble from things like chewing gum and soda. So the stadium that hosted the first modern Olympics is getting a much-needed wash. Workers are using low-pressure cleaners to preserve the marble underneath. When they're done, maybe throw your gum in the trash. 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
11: 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I'm Sasha Pfeiffer.
12: And I'm Michelle Martin. President Trump's One Big Beautiful Bill Act is expected to dramatically cut money for Medicaid, which pays for medical care for low-income and disabled Americans. Cuts to the program could reach nearly $1 trillion over a decade. That has alarmed rural hospitals and doctors because many of their patients depend on the program. In response to those concerns, Congress added $50 billion to the bill to shore up rural health infrastructure. Iowa Public Radio's Natalie Krebs reports on how health officials are trying to figure out how to make the best use of that money.
3: The money that Congress added to Trump's massive tax and spending bill is called the Rural Health Transformation Program. And Mahaska Health in Oskaloosa, Iowa, has already received more than $3 million that will be used for a new PET scanner to detect cancer. CEO Kevin Durandi steps into a suite of empty offices filled with various cardboard boxes, storage bins, and office furniture.
4: So this will all be gutted, and the PET-CT will be housed over here.
3: Durandi says the grant funding will allow the hospital to replace a scanner on a mobile truck years ahead of schedule, and Mahaska Health will be able to do more than twice as many scans as it now conducts.
4: To have an in-house PET-CT where we can scan patients 5 days a week is significant to reduce the diagnosis to treatment times.
3: Iowa health officials say in addition to investing money in rural cancer care, they also plan to use the federal dollars for telehealth infrastructure and mobile care units, among other things. The state hopes to draw down a total of $1 billion from the Rural Health Transformation Program over 5 years. It's received $209 million in this first year. Larry Johnson is the principal deputy director at the Iowa Department of Health and Human Services. He says the state wants to spend the money quickly.
5: Because if you don't spend the money on the projects that you tell the federal government you're going to, they're going to claw the money back. So we actually are hoping we're organized enough to get it done that we hope to take money from states that aren't able to do what we are.
3: Iowa officials say they see the Rural Health Fund as a separate investment, regardless of what happens with Medicaid. But most healthcare workers in rural communities are looking at the new funds in the context of the looming cuts to Medicaid, says Timothy McBride, a public health professor at Washington University in St. Louis.
6: It's like, yes, I mean, certainly an unequivocally good thing for rural to get this $50 billion relative to not having it, but the net effect of all this is going to be negative.
3: According to the nonpartisan health policy think tank KFF, even if Iowa gets $1 billion from the Rural Health Fund, the Medicaid loss for rural health care facilities in the state will total nearly $4 billion over a 10-year span. Iowa Hospital Association President Chris Mitchell says that's a huge concern for rural hospitals.
7: As soon as the rural health transformation dollars go away, then the Medicaid cuts start to come into place. And that's not a temporary proposition. That is ongoing.
3: In Western Iowa, Brett Altman, the CEO of Cass Health, agrees. He says while his hospital will also get nearly $3 million for a PET scanner, that money from the Rural Health Fund won't come close to making up for the reduction in Medicaid funding he's anticipating.
8: When you break it down to the ridiculous, we know that more than half that money isn't going to hospitals.
3: Still, Altman and others say they have to try to get what they can, since rural hospitals face such an uncertain financial situation. For NPR News, I'm Natalie Krebs in Des Moines.
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0: From Marketplace in Los Angeles, I'm Nova Safo in for Kimberly Adams. Good morning. How is the U.S. consumer doing? This is a key question since consumer spending powers much of our economy. Last week, there was a warning sign as the government's report for retail sales in July showed a significant dip. This week, we'll get a look from another angle. Retailers themselves, Home Depot, Target, Lowe's, and Walmart, all are scheduled to release quarterly results. Joining me now to discuss this is Julia Coronado, founder and president of Macro Policy Perspectives. Good morning.
2: Good morning.
0: So what, if anything, might retailers tell us this week that the government's retail sales report last week did not?
2: Well, of course, it can confirm or deny the weakness that we saw. There's always volatility in the data. And in general, consumers have been hanging in there okay. But of course, the retailers themselves will be able to tell us how much consumers are spending, whether they're getting more budget conscious, and what they expect in the second half of the year.
0: And what's your working hypothesis for what we're likely to hear from the retailers?
2: We did have, remember, a tax cut earlier in the year, and that did provide a boost to consumers despite higher gas prices. And that effect is fading. We don't expect consumers to be collapsing, but they're facing still high gas prices, wage growth that's okay. They still have jobs, but the labor market isn't strong or booming. And so, yeah, I would expect to hear some notes of caution, but overall, consumers are still getting up and going to work and spending their paycheck, but not in a kind of, you know, wild abandon. They're very budget sensitive.
0: Speaking of not wild abandon, another indicator we got was the preliminary measure of consumer sentiment from the University of Michigan for this month. It fell 8% from July and down across party lines. Does that show up in the hard data, you think, as we head into the fall?
2: We always have to be cautious with consumer sentiment. Consumers have been pretty glum for a little while. It ebbs and flows with developments tied to the war and gas prices. But in general, again, that adds to the caution that consumers are, you know, going to be budget conscious and watch what they're spending and maybe not spend as much as they have been.
0: Julia Coronado is the founder and president of Macro Policy Perspectives. Thank you.
2: My pleasure.
0: Let's do the numbers. Well, the Dow is down 160 points, 0.3%. The S&P 500 index is down 0.1%. The NASDAQ composite index up 0.1%. Oil prices are up this morning as the 60-day ceasefire deal between the U.S. and Iran officially expires. Brent crude is up 0.7%, around $89 per barrel. And the U.S. benchmark, West Texas Intermediate, is up about 0.4%, $82.70 per barrel.
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0: China sent several cargo ships through an Arctic route over the weekend along waters hugging Russia's northern coast. The two countries are trying out a path that could become a new shipping lane. Aside from southern routes, such as the one through the Suez Canal, that's been used for more than a century to move goods between Asia and Europe. Alice Hancock covered the story for the Financial Times. Welcome to the program.
3: Thanks for having me.
0: So can you describe for us this route? Where is it exactly and what traversing it looks like?
3: So this route, it stretches from Ningbo, which is on China's east coast, and it goes all the way around the top of Russia, so all the way along through the Arctic, and then should arrive in Felixstowe in the UK, which is the UK's biggest port.
0: And now we have several vessels traversing this route, a lot more than, as I understand it, ever before. Why?
3: I think more people are using it, and we saw a record number using the route last summer. because it avoids all these choke points that have become much better known to us this year thanks to the conflict in the Middle East. You know, things like the Suez Canal, the Strait of Hormuz, the Panama Canal, which of course at the moment is having issues due to drought. So especially for Chinese companies who might want to avoid choke points that are controlled by the US or by the US's allies, the Arctic becomes a more interesting prospect.
0: There's all these kind of understandable reasons why a shipper might want to go there, you know, bypassing the choke points, as you mentioned. It's faster because, you know, it's a more direct route. And yet, a lot of European shipping companies like Maersk say they are ruling it out. Why is that?
3: Yeah, it's funny because actually Maersk was the first to send a container ship through the Arctic route back in 2018. And now it's signed an agreement with quite a few European companies to say that they won't use the Arctic route. And of course, that's because it has an incredibly fragile ecosystem that's very important. So there's a lot of concern that if you increase shipping through the Arctic, that will send some of these natural systems off balance. And then there's also a question of security. You know, if Russia is the one that is sending out the licenses and all this kind of thing, you know, is it really a safer route? There's also a kind of third component to that, which is there's not much demand, to be honest, from customers to go via the Arctic. You know, yes, it cuts, as you say, the shipping time down. I think it's by about half, in fact, if you're going between Ningbo and Felixstowe. But I think at the moment, customers are so focused on getting their cargo there safely that actually the Arctic doesn't present necessarily the more attractive option.
0: So something to watch, but not yet a major component in terms of the global shipping industry.
3: No, I think in sort of geopolitical terms, it's very interesting. And of course, this weekly service that Sea Legend, the Chinese container shipping company, has opened is a very interesting move. And we may yet see more of it. But certainly sitting here in Europe, in London, I don't think we're going to start seeing lots of ships arriving in the UK from the Arctic. But of course, you know, if the ice melt really does become significant, then it could well move up in people's minds as an interesting way to literally get around the top of the world and get a shortcut.
0: Alice Hancock, shipping and industry correspondent at the Financial Times, thank you very much.
3: Thank you for having me.
0: I'm Nova Safo with a Marketplace Morning Report. 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
5: 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I'm Melissa Owsley.

Florence Price was a tremendously talented and prolific composer. She wrote 4 symphonies, 4 concertos, and hundreds of chamber works, piano pieces, and songs. Much of that material was simply abandoned in her old house after she died in 1953. More than 50 years later, in 2009, a couple bought the house and found boxes and boxes of music, including this piano quintet. We'll hear it from a concert in Georgia later this hour. An all-star quintet has that concert performance for us in a few minutes. Right now, here's pianist Kirsten Johnson playing a barcarolle by Price.

Pianist Kirsten Johnson played a Barker role by 20th century American composer Florence Price. Inspired by the gently rocking rhythms of Venetian gondolas and the song sung by the gondoliers. A gorgeous concert performance of a piano quintet by Florence Price is coming our way from Atlanta, Georgia on Performance Today. From APM, American Public Media, this is Performance Today, taking you to concerts from around the world. I'm Melissa Owsley, filling in for Valerie Kaler. For the past several years, German conductor Christian Reif has been going to Brainerd, Minnesota in the summer. Not for the great boating and fishing, the bird watching and mosquito swatting. He's been drawn to the Lakes Area Music Festival. Reif says the music festival orchestra feels like one big family. Everyone is there to make great music with friends and share it with the community. And even when he leaves after the festival and goes back to his regular work with orchestras around the country, he's been thrilled to find a network of fellow Lakes Area musicians sitting among the ranks of the ensembles he conducts. Let's hear from a concert Christian Reif conducted with the musical family in Brainerd. He's leading the Lakes Area Music Festival Orchestra in the Festive Overture by Dmitri Shostakovich.

0: Russian composer Dmitri Shostakovich wrote that piece in 1954 in 3 days. The Bolshoi Theater in Moscow was having a big celebratory event. And 3 days before the concert, the conductor said he didn't have a good opening number. Shostakovich was the right man for the job. The piece was done, ready for rehearsal, 3 days later, on the morning of the event. We just heard the festive overture by Dmitri Shostakovich. Conductor Christian Reif led the Lakes Area Music Festival Orchestra in concert in Brainerd, Minnesota. In a moment, unburied treasure. 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
0: If you've ever moved into a house that somebody else has lived in, maybe you found remnants of the previous owners. A stray cooking utensil, a photograph that fell behind the baseboards, maybe a forgotten box of jelly jars in the basement. Whatever it was, probably went straight to the trash. Well, I'm awfully glad that Vicki and Daryl Gatwood didn't take their discovery straight to the dumpster when they moved into a house in St. Ann, Illinois, about 2 hours south of Chicago. The house had been abandoned for about 50 years, and it was full of boxes that had been there the whole time. The boxes turned out to be full of music, written by the previous owner 5 decades earlier. Florence Price had lived there, a talented and prolific composer whose work was thought to be mostly lost. Thankfully, the Gatwoods saved those boxes, and the music went to the University of Arkansas. It's now been published, and music by Florence Price is being played.

and appreciated all over the world. Pianist Marc-André Hamelin and the Takash Quartet play the Piano Quintet No. 2 in A minor by Florence Price in a concert at the University of Georgia Performing Arts Center.

Music written in the mid-1930s by American composer Florence Price, her piano quintet number 2 in A minor. We don't always talk about what key something is in, but it's useful in this case. Things are a little murky, thanks to the lost and found trove of Florence Price's music being cataloged only after her death. There's another smaller quintet written near the end of her life that's sometimes listed as piano quintet number 2. This is not that. Pianist Marc-André Hamelin and the Takash Quartet play the A minor quintet in Hodgson Concert Hall at the University of Georgia in Athens. You might have heard sounds reminiscent of Brahms and Dvorak, of spirituals and blues, but it never feels like an imitation or a collage. Florence Price absorbed all those influences and synthesized them into her own musical language. In a moment, how a composer from halfway around the world added his voice to the American musical landscape.

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0: In the early 1890s, Czech composer Antonín Dvořák was living and working here in the United States. During that time, he wrote his Symphony No. 9, which set out to capture an American soundscape. Conductor Christian Macellaru says at the same time Dvořák was interpreting the music of America, he was also drawing on his own Czech culture. Macellaru told Performance Today that he finds those connections back to Dvořák's home country one of the most beautiful representations of America itself.
6: Isn't it true that when we try to create something here, we try to find our place here in the United States, we actually draw back from what it is that we or our ancestors have brought to this country? And I think it's so natural for Dvořák when he looks at giving an identity to American culture to draw from his own experiences and to talk about his own people and the melancholy of the harmonies and the melodies that are infused with that hint of the life that he left behind before he came. All of that is so truly American.
0: Macellaru says in this symphony, we see an artist from overseas contributing to American culture.
6: As we find ourselves and we define our cultural identities in our own selves, that is how we contribute to the better tapestry of the American cultural experience. And that individuality that we can bring is what makes this such a special place.
0: Romanian conductor Christian Macellaru, speaking from experience. He became a citizen of the United States in 2019. Let's hear from a concert he led in Cincinnati, where he's music director of the Cincinnati Symphony. This is the Symphony No. 9 by Dvořák. We'll pick it up at the fourth and final movement.

0: The Symphony No. 9 by Czech composer Antonín Dvořák. We heard the final movement from a concert in Cincinnati. Conductor Christian Macellaru led the Cincinnati Symphony. Christian Macellaru says Dvořák's experience as a Czech in America resonates with his own experience.
1: I have been an immigrant my entire life, really. I came to study in the United States. I lived here for more than 20 years, and then I found myself an immigrant in other countries around the world. And drawing the strength and the power from my own cultural identity in the way that is then put on display in the context of everybody else doing the same, it's what's beautiful for me about the arts and about life, really, as well.
0: Conductor Christian Macellaru, music director of the Cincinnati Symphony. 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
2: If you're planning a trip to Italy, you really should make time to see as many of Rome's fountains as possible. There are 280 of them, though, so you might want to pick out a few favorites ahead of time. You can crib from Otto Reno Respighi's list of favorites. And bonus, he even suggests the ideal time of day to visit each one. The fountains of Valle Giulia at dawn, the Triton Fountain in the morning, the Trevi Fountain at midday, and wind down your day with the Villa Medici. From APM, American Public Media, this is Performance Today. I'm Valerie Kaler. We'll take a musical tour of the fountains of Rome, courtesy of Otto Reno Respighi, this hour on PT.
3: Live from NPR News in Washington, I'm Linda Kenyon. As annual joint military exercises between the U.S. and South Korea begin this week, President Trump says he has instructed the Pentagon to substantially reduce future war games. NPR's Anthony Kuhn in Seoul reports that this hints at a concession and possible attempt to restart diplomacy with North Korea.
4: President Trump said he was ordering the drills to be scaled back because of his good relationship with North Korean leader Kim Jong-un and North Korea's unthreatening attitude towards the U.S. while Trump has been president. He said that the drills are costly and send a hostile signal to Pyongyang. He also noted that South Korea had declined his request for help in military operations against Iran. South Korea's defense ministry said that 10 days of exercises with the U.S. military aimed at defending South Korea against threats from the North began as planned. Monday is a substitute day off after a Saturday holiday in South Korea, and there was no immediate comment from South Korea's government. Anthony Kuhn, NPR News, Seoul.
3: Public safety officials in Indiana say at least seven people have died during days of heavy rain and historic flooding in the state. Samantha Horton reports.
5: Records show Indianapolis had more than 20 feet of muddy water in some areas when it crested in parts of the White River that flows through the city. Sunday, city officials started to put away floodgates, and people were out on the trails that had been closed off the day before. Marion County Emergency Management Director Jacob Spence says some people with homes along the river will need to wait before it is safe to return.
6: It may be about Tuesday as the earliest that the water gets far enough away and back towards the riverbanks that a majority of those homes will be safely accessible.
5: As recovery efforts are underway, businesses and nonprofits have jumped in with supplies for basic needs and a relief fund to support people impacted. For NPR, I'm Samantha Horton in Indianapolis.
3: A voter advocacy group in New Hampshire is challenging a new state ban on using student IDs to check in at polling places. As NPR's Hansi Lo Wang reports, other Republican-led states have also recently passed similar laws.
7: New Hampshire and Indiana have stopped allowing registered voters to check in at the polls with student IDs. A similar ban in Florida is set to start next year. Republican state officials say these bans support election security. There is no evidence, however, of widespread voter fraud involving student IDs. The Coalition for Open Democracy, a voter advocacy group, is now suing over New Hampshire's ban. They argue it violates the U.S. Constitution for burdening eligible voters' right to vote and discriminating against younger voters. In April, a federal judge ruled Indiana's ban is likely unconstitutional, but that ruling was paused after Republican officials appealed. Voting rights advocates in these states are now trying to help make sure eligible students have a state ID or another accepted identification to vote in upcoming elections. Anzila Wong, NPR News.
3: You're listening to NPR News in Washington. Authorities in the Democratic Republic of Congo say the death toll from the current Ebola outbreak is now more than 2,000, making it the deadliest outbreak of the disease in the country's history. And as Michael Koloki explains, Congo's confirmed cases have reached almost 5,000.
8: A new report from the Democratic Republic of Congo's Public Health Institute shows that the total number of Ebola deaths recorded so far has surpassed those during the 2018 to 2020 outbreak, which had previously been the country's worst on record. The current outbreak is caused by the Bundibugyo species of Ebola and has no approved vaccines or treatments. The U.S. Centers for Disease Control and Prevention says that violence against healthcare workers is among factors making response efforts challenging. For NPR News, I'm Michael Koloki in Nairobi.
3: President Trump says vandals are to blame for large swaths of dead grass on the National Mall near the World War II Memorial. That's the same spot where the president had a stage built and hosted crowds for his July 4th celebration. Trump made the accusation on social media, but did not say why he believes vandals created the damage, rejecting that the trampled turf was due to the Independence Day celebrations. The president has repeatedly blamed vandals for damage to his renovation projects in Washington, D.C., like the reflecting pool. Those accusations often without evidence and sometimes despite opposing accounts from his own administration officials. I'm Linda Kenyon, NPR News in Washington.
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10: From APM, American Public Media, this is Performance Today. I'm Valerie Kaler. I'm so glad you're here for our musical adventures and discoveries. Back in 2017, three-fourths of a young string quartet attended the University of Michigan in Ann Arbor. Their violist went to school in Bowling Green, Ohio. But they made the distance work. The violist would travel up on the weekends for rehearsal. When it came time for their concert at the violist's school in Ohio, he messaged his group a crucial question. What was their name going to be for the concert poster? At that moment, the Ann Arbor group were feeling spunky and wanted to mess with their friend a little bit. They said a random word, Ivalis, told him it was from Norse mythology. They didn't really expect their friend to take him seriously, and they were kind of surprised to see the Ivalis Quartet advertised on campus. That name, Ivalis, stuck, and the quartet felt it had a nice sound. Here's the kicker. When the group looked up what Ivalis meant, they discovered it meant nothing. They had landed on something completely original. The Ivalis Quartet may have a spunky side, but they also play with such heart and sincerity. Really comes to the surface in the performance we're about to hear. The Ivalis Quartet on stage during the Skinny Atlas Festival in Skinny Atlas, New York, with the shimmering serenity of the Cavatina from Beethoven's String Quartet No. 13.

0: Beethoven called it a cavatina, or a little song. That was the fifth movement of his string quartet number 13, his Opus 130. The Ivalis Quartet gave that performance during the Skinny Atlas Festival in Skinny Atlas, New York. Back in 1977, astronomer Carl Sagan chose that cavatina, the movement we just heard from Beethoven's Opus 130 quartet, as the final piece on what's called the Golden Record, a collection of audio recordings from Earth, launched on the two Voyager spacecraft and now being carried into interstellar space. The Golden Record has recordings of greetings in many languages, sounds of everyday life, like a baby crying, laughter, a thunderstorm, and a wide range of music created by our fellow Earthlings. Who knows if any of our fellow beings from elsewhere, if they're out there, will ever hear it. But a recording of that piece we just heard, Beethoven's Cavatina, is now billions and billions of miles away. 16 billion miles, about one light day beyond our solar system, on Voyager 1. In a moment, music inspired by poetry about a lost love. This is Performance Today from APM.
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4: We're about to hear music inspired by a set of poems by Austrian writer Nicholas Lenau, poems about a man who's lost his beloved. He wanders into the woods and sits by a pond. As evening arrives, he remembers his lover and experiences the natural world come alive around him. When the bushes fade to darkness, the reed mysteriously murmurs and laments in tenderness. I must weep, it whispers. In 1872, composer August Klughardt was so moved by this that he wrote the lines of poetry above his music. Each of his five reed songs is inspired by these poems, leading us through the man's grief and nostalgia and the beauty of the pond in the woods. Let's hear August Klughardt's reed songs from a concert in Rochester, New York. Philip Ying is playing viola, Chao Wen Chong at the piano, and Eric Baer playing the reeds of the oboe.

0: Now upon the motionless pond the moon gently shines. She weaves her pale roses into the reed's green wreath. Those words inspired that last piece, a rarely played gem, the Reed Songs by German composer August Klughardt, each one inspired by a poem by Austrian writer Nicolas Lanau. Eric Baer played the oboe, Philip Ying played viola, and Chao-Wen Chong was at the piano. They gave that performance at Beston Hall in Rochester, New York, an event presented by the Society for Chamber Music in Rochester. Before travel influencers were a thing, Ottorino Respighi amplified the sights of Rome. Part of his musical guide to the city in just a moment. This is Performance Today from APM.
1: Hi, this is Cliff Shackelford. Join us Tuesday, September 1st at 6 p.m. for the next episode of Bird Calls. Our guest will be Dr. Bruce Beeler with the Smithsonian Institution. We'll discuss his books, travels, and field work in a remote jungle of Indonesia that led to the discovery of an undescribed species of bird. I'll also profile the blue grosbeak. That's Bird Calls on September 1st at 6 p.m. here on Red River Radio.
2: I'm Andrew Bendersky, and I host the jazz show that originates in Alexandria called Jazz Out with Andy B. I've been listening to Red River Radio for local, regional, national, and international news since the beginning. I enjoy being educated by medical professionals on health matters and learning about what's happening in education from Teach, Reach, and Inspire. I also enjoy hearing about what nonprofits are up to on Community Voices, and also how businesses in the region operate by listening to Visions and Ventures. I appreciate knowing that public radio is available for crisis reporting and broadcasting presidential addresses and debates. 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
0: Was Ottorino Respighi Rome's original hype man? Well, if he were alive today, he almost certainly should be getting some kind of kickback from the tourism board, because he pumped up the sights and sounds of Rome through many of his compositions. It was almost like he wrote the theme music for the city. In 1916, he wrote a symphonic poem celebrating his favorite fountains in Rome. A couple years later, he turned his attention to the city's iconic pine trees and the scenes the trees had witnessed during their lifetimes. Respighi closed out his triptych with music for Roman festivals, past and present. I want to know why he stopped there. Certainly, he had a list of preferred cafes that could have inspired a chamber piece, or maybe he could have taken us on a walking architectural tour. So many unseized opportunities. This is the piece that kickstarted Respighi's Roman triptych, The Fountains of Rome. Andre Sorosco Estrada is leading the RAI National Symphony Orchestra in Turin, Italy.

0: musical depictions of Ottorino Respighi's favorite fountains in Rome. And like any great tour guide, Respighi organized his musical tour to hit each fountain at the perfect time of day. The fountains of Valle Giulia at dawn, the Triton fountain in the morning, the Trevi fountain at midday, and the twinkly stars at dusk over the fountain at Villa Medici. Fountains of Rome by Ottorino Respighi. Conductor Andre Sorosco Estrada led the RAI National Symphony Orchestra, a concert at the Arturo Toscanini Auditorium in Turin, Italy. So glad to have this place to share recent highlights from concerts around the world, on the radio and online. 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

0: Live from NPR News in Washington, I'm Louise Schiavone. At least six people are dead from a Ukrainian rocket fired across the border into Russia. The attack is the latest in ongoing tit-for-tat strikes between the two countries using missiles and drones. From Moscow, NPR's Charles Maines has details.
1: It's unclear what exactly Ukraine was targeting when its rocket struck the border region of Belgorod. Russia's local acting governor only said a structure had been hit and that among the victims was a teenage boy. In addition to military installations, Ukraine has increasingly attacked Russian energy and logistics sites, soft targets that Kyiv claims are legitimate because they aid the Russian war effort and mirror Russia's own strikes on civilian infrastructure. Ukrainian drone strikes on Russia's vast oil sector in particular have caused on-again, off-again gas shortages this summer, and long lines were back at gas stations this weekend, that despite reports of the arrival of reserve fuel from India to alleviate the crisis. Charles Maines, NPR News, Moscow.
0: The USS Washington is on its way to the Middle East to relieve the USS Lincoln, its 5,000 sailors deployed for more than 200 days. The Lincoln has been at the center of concerns over mental health issues, as well as a lack of fresh food and supplies. From Norfolk, Virginia, reporter Steve Walsh with member station WHRO has more.
2: USS George Washington is now on its way to relieve USS Lincoln with their 5,000 sailors. It's hard to pinpoint when the Washington will arrive. Normally, you would expect both carriers to remain in the region for a week or so, but a Navy official who wasn't authorized to speak publicly told me that there is no standard handoff period, so the Lincoln could leave rather quickly once USS Washington arrives in the region.
0: Reporter Steve Walsh with member station WHRO in Norfolk. Opening statements are scheduled to begin in Las Vegas at this hour in the trial of the man accused of playing a key role in the 1996 murder of rap artist Tupac Shakur. Steve Futterman reports.
3: Prosecutors will accuse Dwayne Davis, a former powerful gang leader, of orchestrating the killing. He will not be accused of pulling the trigger, but rather putting together all the elements that ended with Shakur being shot. The key evidence will be Davis's own words in interviews and in a 2019 memoir where he says he supplied the gun used in the murder and was in the car that drove up alongside Shakur. The defense is expected to claim that Davis was fabricating and embellishing. Shakur's cousin, William Lassane, does not believe the explanation.
4: Of course, he's going to evade accountability by saying that he embellished for the last 15 years.
3: Davis now also claims he wasn't even in Las Vegas the night of the killing. For NPR News, I'm Steve Futterman in Las Vegas.
0: On Wall Street at this hour, the Dow off 194, the Nasdaq up 27. This is NPR. Ebola has now taken more than 2,300 lives in Congo, now making the latest outbreak the deadliest on record there. The World Health Organization has said Congo is on track to surpass the 2014 through 16 West Africa outbreak, the deadliest on record. There are no approved vaccines or treatments for this latest version of the Ebola virus. Television and film star Hayden Panettiere has died, and NPR's Anastasia Tsoukas has details.
5: Hayden Panettiere lived much of her life in front of a camera. She first appeared in a commercial when she was 11 months old. When she was barely school-aged, she was already a regular on the soap opera One Life to Live. On the TV series Heroes, she played a high school cheerleader with healing powers and then went on to star in the series Nashville as rising country music sensation Juliet Barnes,
6: remember my name,
5: which earned her two Golden Globe nominations. Panettiere had recently released a memoir about life as a child star, her subsequent addictions and recovery, and her battle with postpartum depression. Her cause of death was not made public. She would have turned 37 this Friday. Anastasia Tsoukas, NPR News, New York.
0: More than 800,000 Chrysler vehicles in the U.S. are being recalled by parent company Stellantis. At issue is radio software that could prevent rear-view cameras from proper operation. Affected models from 2026 and 27 include the Chrysler Pacifica, the Dodge Charger, and the Jeep Cherokee. I'm Louise Schiavone, NPR News, Washington.
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That was an excerpt from the opera Carmen by Georges Bizet. If only he knew, it would become a hit and remain one. That was the Smuggler's March, and it was played by the Slovak Philharmonic Orchestra, conducted by Anthony Bramall. I say that because Bizet died shortly after the premiere of Carmen, and the premiere did not go all that well. It didn't take long for it to catch on, though. It's today's daily download. If you'd like to hear it again or put it on your own device, it's at yourclassical.org. Still to come this hour, a piano sonata for two people, so four hands. That's music of Mozart. Before we get there, a concert waltz for orchestra by Glazunov. Here's the Philharmonia Orchestra, led by Yevgeny Svetlanov.

0: The concert waltz number one by Alexander Golazinov. That was the Philharmonia Orchestra, and the conductor was Yevgeny Svetlanov. Early in his career, well, everything was kind of early in his career for Mozart because he died so young, but early on he was writing music for piano four hands, in other words, two piano players, and it was kind of the natural product of his partnership with his sister, Nannerl, who was a really gifted pianist. There was a great expedition they had to Paris and London in the 1760s, where they would appear frequently together in public, playing keyboard duets at the instigation of their father, Leopold. One of Mozart's piano sonata four hands pieces is coming up in a minute.
1: I'm Andy B., host of Jazz Out. Duke Ellington once said that he didn't know how so many various types of music could be contained under one heading called jazz. 50 years later, there are even more categories to consider. You can hear most of them Wednesday nights from 9 till midnight. 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
0: Here is Marta Rich and Alexander Rabinovich in a piano sonata for four hands in C major by Mozart, K521.

0: That is a recording from the early 1990s with Marta Agarich and Alexander Rabinovich pianos in a sonata in C major for four hands by Mozart. After a five-month stay in Mexico, Aaron Copland's head was full of ideas about a new piece of music that would borrow four melodies from printed collections of Mexican folk music. El Salón México is the name of that piece, and it's on the way in a minute.
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0: Here is Copland's music with the Baltimore Symphony Orchestra. The conductor is David Zinman.

0: The Baltimore Symphony Orchestra, conducted by David Zinman in Aaron Copland's El Salón, Mexico. I'm Melissa Owsley. 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
2: Coming next, it's Outlook with me, Joe Fidgem. Classics professor Daniel Mendelsohn was shocked when his 81-year-old father asked to join his university class on the Odyssey, but agreed when his father promised to stay quiet.
3: I'm about 15 minutes into my opening, lecture, and my father cries out, "Well, I read the first chapter and I don't think he's such a great hero."
2: Turns out his dad had strong opinions about Odysseus.
3: "Look, this guy presumably went off to the Trojan War with hundreds of guys, dozens of ships, and he comes home alone? What kind of commander is he? He lost all his men."
2: Daniel found himself seeing the story and his father differently.
3: "I found myself moved in a way that I had not been before, because my dad was sitting there."
2: Homer hits home after the BBC World Service News.
4: BBC News, I'm John Shea. President Trump's Middle East envoy, Jared Kushner, has held lengthy talks with the Israeli Prime Minister, Benjamin Netanyahu. However, there appears to have been no breakthrough in the search for peace in Gaza. Here's our diplomatic correspondent, Caroline Hawley.
5: Mr. Kushner's several hours of talks with Benjamin Netanyahu followed a rare meeting he held yesterday in Egypt with the leadership of Hamas. After months of negotiations, Hamas had agreed late last month to lay down its weapons in parallel with Israeli forces moving out of Gaza. But Israel rejected the deal and says its army won't move out of the territory until Hamas is fully disarmed. Today's meeting doesn't appear to have resolved the deadlock. At stake is the future of the Gaza Strip, where the humanitarian needs remain immense.
4: The Kremlin has dealt two major blows in one day to Russia's only anti-war party. It happened a month before parliamentary elections, in which the authorities want to demonstrate popular support for the Ukraine war. Sasha Schlichter reports.
6: When 3 weeks ago Russia's election commission registered Yabloko for next month's elections, observers assumed that President Putin chose an old party with a patchy track record that would not even pass the required threshold. But the rapturous reaction must have spooked him, which is why last week the Supreme Court barred it on a technicality. That's now been upheld, hours after Yabloko's deputy chairman, Lev Schlossberg, was jailed for 11 years for simply criticising the war. These two events appear to show that the closer it gets to election day, the more nervous the Kremlin becomes about any public opposition to the war.
4: Opening statements are getting underway in the trial of the only man ever charged with the murder of the American rapper Tupac Shakur. Dwayne Keefe D. Davis denies coordinating the drive-by shooting 30 years ago in Las Vegas, where the trial is taking place. Shaima Khalil is following the proceedings.
7: Dear Mama,
8: Tupac Shakur is still one of the most influential rappers of all time. Nearly 30 years after he was gunned down here in Las Vegas, a jury is finally hearing evidence about his murder. Dwayne Keefe D. Davis, a former gang leader, is accused of masterminding the attack. Prosecutors do not allege that he fired the fatal shots, but say he supplied the gun and helped set the killing in motion. Much of their case rests on Davis's own words. In his memoir, he describes passing the gun to someone in the back seat of the Cadillac from which the shots were fired. His defense says details were exaggerated to sell books. Davis has pleaded not guilty.
4: The US Supreme Court has for a second time rejected a request by President Trump to hear his appeal against the verdict in favour of E. Jean Carroll. The former magazine columnist was awarded $5 million after a jury found Mr. Trump liable for sexual abuse and defamation. This is the latest world news from the BBC. The leader of Zambia's main opposition party has rejected government accusations that he and NRPUP members were involved in plotting an insurrection at the time of last week's election. Brian Mundabile told the BBC that claims of weapons being seized during a raid on his home were total fabrication. With more than half the votes counted, the latest results indicate that President Hakainde Hichilema has won an outright majority. A cargo ship is reported to have been seized off the coast of Somalia. A UK maritime safety organisation said the ship had been boarded by eight armed people. Joanna Keane reports.
9: The waters off Somalia were once notorious for hijacking, with pirates demanding ransoms of millions of dollars. Extensive security measures were put in place and the incidents almost disappeared. But in recent years, the focus has shifted, with patrols moving up into the Red Sea, where Yemen's Houthi rebels have been attacking ships. More recently, the US war with Iran may have compounded the problem, with patrols spread more thinly. This cargo ship was just 4 nautical miles off Somalia. The UK Maritime Trade Operations has advised other ships in the area to be cautious and to report anything suspicious.
4: The US Department of Defense has ordered research security audits of 30 domestic academic institutions. To maintain eligibility for future government research funding, the notified universities must complete reviews of their academic, financial and research collaborations with foreign entities of concern. The Pentagon said the action was to protect taxpayer-funded research investments from unauthorized technology transfer, intellectual property theft and exploitation. An American tourist has died after being struck by lightning while he was hiking on Mount Etna in Sicily. The man was on the active volcano on Sunday when a thunderstorm started. A series of recent eruptions have attracted tourists and the authorities have been limiting access. BBC News.
2: Hello, I'm Jo Fidgen, and from the BBC World Service, this is Outlook, bringing you personal stories from all around the globe. Today, voyaging from New York State to the Greek island of Ithaca.
10: Who's looking after your wife and son?
11: Do you see?
10: My dad is coming home.
2: Christopher Nolan's film The Odyssey is filling cinemas around the world and fueling record book sales of Homer's ancient tale, an epic journey populated with gods and monsters, shipwrecks and love-crazed nymphs, and a trip down memory lane for classics professor Daniel Mendelsohn. He's been teaching The Odyssey for decades, but there was one particular class at Bard College in New York State that is extra special to him, when Homer's masterpiece took on a deeply personal significance, changing the way he understood both the story and, more importantly, his father.
12: So I was at my house, a little north of New York City. It was 2010. The autumn term had just ended, and we were going into our winter break. And the phone rang, and it was my dad. And my dad, in his sort of gruff way, said, well, what are you teaching next semester? And I said, well, I'm actually teaching a seminar devoted entirely to the Odyssey. And out of the blue, my father said, well, what do you think if I sat in on the course? I must say I was quite nonplussed, to put it mildly. I never quite understood why he wanted to do that. At that point, in my life, I was in my early 50s. My dad was 81. We had a quite nice relationship. We had not always had a close relationship. And my dad was a scientist, trained as a mathematician. When he retired from that job, he actually started a second career teaching. So at the time, I thought, oh, he just wants to see how I teach. Mm-hmm. You know, he wants to sort of do a comparison. So I said, sure. And I said to him, well, you know, how are we going to work this out? Do you want to just sit there? He said, yeah, I'm just going to sit in the back. I just want to listen, hear what the young people have to say.
2: You say you were nonplussed at the thought. What was your main worry?
12: Well, my main concern actually, I had sort of twofold, I think. One, as the child of this man, you know, I knew that my father was very opinionated. He had very strong opinions about things. I suspected he would have strong notions about the Odyssey, little imagining just how strong they were. And also, I should point out to our listeners that my father lived east of New York City, where I grew up. So for him, it was a 3.5-hour trek every time. And so I thought, why is he going to be undergoing this rather arduous odyssey every week, if I can say that, just to watch me teach? I didn't know what he was up to. I also had a concern as a professor, which is whether his presence in the class was going to be disruptive to the classroom.
2: So these students are how old?
12: 17 or 18. They've just come out of high school.
2: So your dad would be 4 times older than them. Mm-hmm. It's quite a gap, isn't it?
12: Literally. Literally. More than 4 times. Yeah. But my dad, he said, oh, I'm not going to say anything. I'm going to sit in the back of the room and listen.
2: Is that what he sounded like, by the way?
12: Yes. You know who my father sounded exactly like? It hit me the other day. My father was a great Frank Sinatra fan. And my father sounds he had the same accent because they were both from the same place in New Jersey. Ba-da-ba-da. So I thought, okay, you know, and I had written an email to all the incoming students who had signed up for the course, sort of warning them that there was going to be this grumpy 81-year-old, you know, that he was my dad. And that's how it started, although in the event, it turned out to be quite different.
2: Yeah.
13: And don't tell your papa.
2: Let's just talk very briefly about the Odyssey and what it is you're going to be teaching. So this is a book of poems in ancient Greek by Homer, telling the story of Odysseus. It's normally seen, I think, as a hero's homecoming, a very difficult series of adventures on his way home.
12: Very much so. The Odyssey is an epic, so a very long poem, 12,000 lines, and it focuses on this great hero of the Trojan War, Odysseus, who was certainly a great warrior, but was known above all for his strategic ability, his cleverness, his trickiness, his slyness. He's a good talker. The Odyssey focuses on the homecoming of Odysseus, and it has basically 2 prongs, you might say. So the one is the story of how he gets back from Troy to Ithaca, the kingdom of which he is the king. That story is filled with remarkable, fantastical, you know, supernatural adventures, encounters with monsters, giants, witches, seductresses, goddesses, whirlpools, you know, the whole 9 yards. And the other prong is really a story about what it means to have a home. The epic is very preoccupied with what's been going on at home since he left 20 years earlier. His wife Penelope has been besieged by these young men who were assuming Odysseus is dead and now trying to marry her, vying for her affections. They have sort of besieged the palace, are eating up all of its stores of food and wine. And meanwhile, he has left a son who was an infant when he went off to the war and is now a young man of 20 who has never had a father, who is trying to become a man of whom his absent father would have been proud. So it's very much a story about what home could mean and why it is worth returning to, twined around this extraordinary adventure story.
2: And fathers and

0: that it is in some way about this fellow who's desperately trying to get back to his wife. But what I think a lot of people don't realize is the Odyssey is as much, if not more, concerned with father-son relationships. So Odysseus is a character who is both a father and a son. As I mentioned, there is this young son, Telemachus, who has never had a father. He's dreaming about this father that everyone keeps telling him was this great hero. Odysseus' own father, now an elderly man who has apparently resigned from the kingship of Ithaca at some point. And in fact, as I like to point out to my students, we who grew up on rom-coms sort of fetishized the reunion with Penelope. But the final reunion in the Odyssey is not Odysseus's reunion with Penelope, satisfying as that scene is. It's actually with his father. So the Odyssey is very invested in father-son relationships.
1: So very early on, we hear from Telemachus, Odysseus's son, now grown up, trying to find this father he's never known, trying to figure out who his father is, as you say. When you started out on this journey with your dad, how well did you think you knew him?
0: Well, by the time this experience happened, I had evolved a fairly close relationship with my father, but I think until my late 20s, we had a quite distant relationship. We were just two different kind of heads, you know, two kinds of brains. As I mentioned, my dad was a scientist. He was a maths expert. I was, of course, a literature person, and I wanted to be a writer and was good at languages and English. I didn't have an antagonistic relationship with my father. I just didn't feel I had very much of a connection with him. My father was quite stern. He was a child of immigrants who had come in the early 1900s to America. And as quite often the case in that scenario, they pushed him very hard to be successful. And he pushed us very hard to be successful. You know, it was very important for him that we excelled at school, that we got good marks. And I remember once when I was in graduate school, I was chatting with my parents and my father inevitably said, "So how are you doing? How are your courses? Are you getting good grades?" So I said, "You know, Dad, I know you want me to be doing well in school, but it would be nice if you asked me about my love life or something." And he, in total outrage, my father said, "What are you talking about?" He said, "That's your personal life." Oh. And I said, "You're my father, you know. You should be interested in my personal life." So that's the kind of person he was. He was not emotionally demonstrative. I do think, Joe, it was also a factor of his generation. You know, my dad was born in 1929. He grew up during the Depression, World War II. I think men of that generation in general were less emotionally available, let's say, than men now feel that they can be.
1: But his nickname, I think all of you, all the siblings, called him Daddy Loopy, which is like such a sweet sounding nickname. So,
0: well, he did have a very sweet side. One did not often glimpse it, but Father was very funny. He had a very dry sense of humor. I don't know how this nickname originated or where it came from, but it was, as you mentioned, you know, it was very improbable. Here's this stern, you know, sort of scowling person, and everybody calls him Daddy Loopy.
1: I was very struck by when you first started talking about your relationship with your dad, that you said he was a mathematician and I was into literature and languages, and we were just very different people with very different brains. I'm interested in that, because that suggests that those sort of intellectual interests that the two of you had were very, very important to your personality. So when you say your dad was a mathematician, that doesn't just mean he's good at maths, right? That's a whole world outlook that you're talking about.
0: Well, yes. You know, I always used to say my father thought of us as equations, that if you got all the bits right, you would get the right answer. And as we know, life is not necessarily like that. But my father, everything about him was sort of coherent.

0: coherent in a way. He was a straight shooter, as we say. He had very high principles, and he was not a person who liked what you might call wiggle room. He liked things to be four square. He used to say, X is X. There's no other possibility. You know, X is X. And of course, if you're a writer, X is not always X. The whole point is that you're manipulating things, you're creating stories. And that intimidated me when I was growing up. You know, I should also say I was very bad at maths in school. I was always failing my tests. So you can imagine how I felt. You know, I was so mortified all the time. And I remember I have a very concrete visual memory of coming home from school with these very bad marks on my maths test and having to show them to my father. And I remember I would stand outside the door of his bedroom shaking with terror because I knew he was going to be so disappointed, or I thought he was going to be very disappointed in me. And, you know, because he had that kind of head, he genuinely could not understand what seemed so self-evident to him could be so opaque to me. You know, he kept trying to explain it to me, but it was like a different language. So I remember standing in my pajamas as a, you know, 7 or 8 year old, 9, holding my breath, waiting for him to look up so I could place this disgraceful exam paper on his desk, you know.
1: Did you ever think, if only I could be good at maths, you know, he'd love me more?
0: Yes, I thought that all the time, all the time, especially as my older brother, who later went on to do a PhD in physics, was also very much of a maths science brain. So there was that sort of anxiety too. I was not carrying on the family tradition. I should also say, you know, I was a gay child, and this is the 1960s and 70s when it was a very different atmosphere. And that was a secret that I kept until my 20s. And so I always felt rather ashamed because I knew I was hiding things from my parents. And my father was not a person who hid things, you know. So that added to my sense of distance from my father, who was this exemplarily principled person. And here I was always hiding and lying all the time, you know, and that really colored my early relationship with my father, I would say. So there was a very complicated dynamic. I mean, I came out to my parents when I was 20, and they couldn't have been more wonderful about the whole thing. And I thought, I am going to work on having an actual relationship with this man. And he worked on me, and we ended up being quite close.
1: Well, let's find out about what your dad was like as a student then. Although, you know, he wasn't meant to be a student, actually, was he? Because he was meant to be sitting quietly in the classroom, just observing.
0: Well, he said, as I mentioned before, he said to me, I'm not going to say anything. I don't want to, you know, I'm just going to sit here with a cup of coffee and listen to your students talk. And so I thought, okay, but he was a terrible student. Well, actually turned out to be a great student.
1: Depends if you're his son or not, maybe.
0: Well, yes. As I always like to say, Joan, typically when you're in a classroom with undergraduates, you are both the oldest and the most authoritative person in the room. And the dynamic became very complicated for my students because suddenly there were these two older guys and one of them was the other's father. So I think it just completely blew their circuits. So this course was a seminar and it's conversational. Everyone engages in conversation. But on the first day, typically I have to do more of a lecture just to introduce the Odyssey and the background and all that. So I'm about 15 minutes into my opening, you know, lecture, and my father cries out from behind me. He said, well, I read the first chapter and I don't think he's such a great hero. And that really was the beginning of what turned out to be a hilarious semester of my father just constantly challenging me and arguing with me. And so I should say that in this seminar, we sat around a big rectangular table, but my father, in what I now realize was a brilliant stroke of passive aggressiveness, sat in a detachable chair behind me and slightly to my left, so that every time he talked, I had to turn around and look at him, which is very distracting. Every time I put forth an interpretation or a suggestion, he would cover his face and shake his head in total disgust and say, no, I think you're wrong. And I thought, you know, excuse me, I have a PhD in classics. I think I know what I'm talking about, but...
1: Yes, but you're my little boy.
0: Yes, exactly. Exactly. So I found myself sort of enacting this whole father-son dynamic in the Odyssey in a very... quite often hilarious way.
1: Tell me, as a classics professor, when one of your students turns around to you and says, I don't think this iconic hero of Greek drama is a hero, how do you react?
0: Well, look, I mean, if a student were to raise her hand and say, well, I think Odysseus is not a hero, I think he's a terrible character, I could engage that in a certain way. But, you know, my father did not. My father just... threw these lightning bolts, you know, into the middle of the room. And because he was my father, it was like I was 16 again. You know, I was having this sort of parallel reality. And it was both 2011 and 1976 at the same time. And he just issued these decrees and wasn't interested in what I thought. So that's why it was quite funny. I think the students quite enjoyed it.
1: What was his objection to Odysseus?
0: Well, he had all the right objections, actually. It's funny, just remembering it, I crack up. I remember on the first day, he said, look, this guy, presumably he went off to the Trojan War 20 years earlier with hundreds of guys, dozens of ships, and he comes home alone? What kind of commander is he? He lost all his men, which I have to say is a valid objection. I mean, part of the work that Homer has to do in the Odyssey, so to speak, is to explain how none of his men came back except for him. That's the dark side of Odysseus. The other thing, so when you first meet Odysseus in the Odyssey, he's been held prisoner by this lovesick goddess, Calypso, for 7 years, and he's sitting by the seashore weeping. And I'm about to start the class, and my father said, I can't believe this guy is crying all the time. He said, I was in the army, nobody cried, you know. And that was the first minute of class, and I had to sort of recover from that. But because my father had a different way of thinking, because he had a different life experience, he was coming at it from his point of view, which was not invalid. He didn't have a PhD in Greek, but you know what? You don't need a PhD in Greek to read the Odyssey. I'm the first person to say that. Right now, millions of people are enjoying it, right? The Odyssey translations are sold out all over the world. And I eventually, over the course of this semester, I had to, what I thought I knew about the Odyssey was gradually eroded, so to speak, by my father's points of view, which were valid, and I had to incorporate them. So it was actually pedagogically a wonderful experience. And I myself have sort of tended to focus on the husband-wife relationship, and Odysseus has dalliances with other women. So there's certainly a lot of erotic play in the Odyssey, but I suppose because my dad was sitting behind me the entire term, I suddenly was focusing on the father-son material in a very intense way, and I found myself moved in a way that I had not been before, because my dad was sitting there. Well, not just sitting there, interrupting me, arguing with me, you know. And let me add, Joe, that I think it was brilliant for the students to see resistance to the professor.
1: What do they think of him as a person? I mean, you described... when you were their age, you found him stern and intimidating, were two of the words you used. Did they find him stern and intimidating?
0: I don't think so at all. I think it took much more initiative in class discussion, and I think it was because of my father. Partly, as I mentioned, because he became a sort of lightning rod for the opposition, so to speak, you know, that they looked up to him quite often in class. It was like watching a ping pong match, you know, they would sort of, their eyes would go back and forth as me and my father engaged in one of our back and forths. That was really wonderful.
1: To Daniel's astonishment, the students really liked his father, and his father really liked them. He couldn't help thinking, who was this man who turned up to his class? Like Odysseus, he seemed to be in disguise. After the break, we'll hear how Daniel's father finally revealed his true self in a Mediterranean cave where Odysseus was said to have been held captive. This is Outlook.
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9: BBC News, I'm John Shea. President Trump's Middle East envoy, Jared Kushner, has held lengthy talks with the Israeli Prime Minister, but there appears to have been no breakthrough in the search for peace in Gaza. Benjamin Netanyahu's office has, however, described the discussions as deep and constructive. Israeli officials have briefed that the two men agreed there'd be no reconstruction in Gaza without the complete disarmament of Hamas. Russia's Supreme Court has rejected an appeal launched by the anti-war Yabloko party against its exclusion from parliamentary elections. Earlier, another court sentenced its deputy chairman to 11 years in a penal colony for criticising the invasion of Ukraine. Opening statements are getting underway in the trial of the man charged with the murder of the American rapper Tupac Shakur. Dwayne Keefe D. Davis denies coordinating the drive-by shooting 30 years ago in Las Vegas. Annual military exercises between South Korea and the US are underway, despite President Trump saying they should be scaled back. Senior Democrats have criticised the president's announcement. The Pentagon has ordered research security audits of 30 US academic institutions. To maintain eligibility for future government research funding, the notified universities must complete reviews of their academic, financial and research collaborations with foreign entities of concern. South African anti-migration activists have held a protest outside a regional summit in Durban to demand that non-documented foreigners leave the country. Tens of thousands of citizens of other African countries have left over recent months as anti-foreigner violence has intensified. A cargo ship is reported to have been seized off the coast of Somalia by an armed group. The area has seen a resurgence in piracy in recent years. And an American tourist has died after being struck by lightning on Mount Etna in Sicily. BBC News.
1: Welcome back to Outlook. I'm Jo Fidgen. Hello. There may never have been a better time to be a classics professor than right now. Thanks to Christopher Nolan's film, The Odyssey has never been trendier. And Daniel Mendelsohn couldn't be more pleased. He spent his career enthusing students at Bard College in New York State with Homer's epic tale of war hero Odysseus making a long and treacherous journey home to Ithaca, where his family are waiting for him.
10: I've got- the world on a string.
1: But he's never quite got over a class he took in 2011. His 81-year-old father, Jay, asked to join the seminar. They were very different people. His father, a stern, logical mathematician, who sounded a lot like Frank Sinatra, according to Daniel.
10: I've got a song that I sing, I can make the rain go.
1: They hadn't always got along. Daniel agreed to the request, but didn't know what he was letting himself in for. Jay disagreed entirely with Daniel's reading of the Odyssey and kept contradicting him in class. And Daniel found himself having to rethink the story and his relationship with his father. As you were going through the course, did you start to see more parallels between your life and your dad's life that you could sort of pinpoint to episodes in the Odyssey?
0: Oh, absolutely. So exactly halfway through the Odyssey, Odysseus finally gets home. And his son Telemachus, we learn that one of the farm slaves, the keeper of the pigs, the swineherd, Eumaeus, has become a father figure to Telemachus in the absence of Odysseus. Telemachus calls him, the word in Greek is atta, which is like papa or daddy. It's a very affectionate nickname for father. And that's quite poignant when we hear him doing that, because we realize that this Eumaeus, this kindly, loyal swineherd, has really become the father in the absence of the actual father. And there's an incredible scene. So it happens that Odysseus in disguise ends up in the hut of this swineherd, who doesn't know it's Odysseus, his master, returned at long last after 20 years. And Telemachus walks in, and he and Eumaeus embrace and treat each other as a father and son. And Odysseus, because he has to maintain his disguise, can't yet reveal who he is. And so he has to watch his son greeting this other man as if he were the father. I always think this is one of the great scenes in literature, because he can't react. He can't give away his disguise. But at that moment, he realizes what his absence has meant, which is that his son has had to find another father figure. And it's a beautiful and very poignant moment. Now, that scene, I think, hit me in a very hard way, because I felt somewhat estranged from my dad when I was growing up. Two kinds of minds. I was hiding this terrible secret about being gay, for all of those reasons. And what I did is what Telemachus does in the Odyssey. I found other father figures whom I found more congenial than my own father. I had a French teacher in high school that I was incredibly close to, who was also a language person and who really mentored me in a wonderful way. Later, when I was at uni, I became very close to the father of my roommate. So I kept attaching myself to these older father figures in my youth, because I didn't feel I had anything in common with my father. And I remember in that semester, in the spring of 2011, when my dad took my course, when we got to that moment in the hut I was just describing, it hit me like a ton of bricks for the first time in my life, how that must have hurt my father to see me always attaching myself to these other men and not to him.
1: Do you know if it affected him reading that scene with you?
0: Yes, because he made a comment in class. We were talking about the passage, and I was saying to my students, this just shows how close Telemachus has become to the old swineherd, which seemed to me to be a beautiful thing. You know, he managed to find somebody. And my father had this sort of tick in moments of emotion. He would sort of look down and not meet your eye. And I remember he was looking down. He said, imagine how Odysseus felt watching his son call that other guy Papa. And I thought, wow, that's when it hit me, how that must have wounded him, that I was always spending my time with these other fathers.
1: Mm-hmm. Would you say that as a result of spending that time together discussing the Odyssey, that your relationship was changing with him?
0: Yeah, oh, absolutely. After the course was over, coincidentally, I heard about a cruise, a Mediterranean cruise that recreated the voyages of Odysseus. And on the cruise, so much more about my father started to emerge in this very pleasurable, relaxed setting, sailing all over the Aegean, tracking what people think was the itinerary of Odysseus. And I saw sides of my father I had really never seen before. You know, my dad, as I mentioned, grew up during the Depression. It was quite poor. And even, you know, after he became successful, I think like a lot of Depression-era children, you know, there was always that feeling that it could all disappear in a moment. And so he didn't like to treat himself to things. He didn't like luxury. He was very suspicious. But something about being on this cruise relaxed him. And all these wonderful, easygoing qualities of my father that I'd never seen before started to come out. And people, you know, women, I should say, kept coming up to me on the cruise and saying, oh, you know, your father is so charming. And I thought, my father is charming? In a million years, that is not. My father was great in many ways, but charming was not an adjective I would have chosen. And so I got to see the man my father might have been if his early life had been a little easier.
11: It seems we stood and talked like this before. What's the next line, Harvey? We looked at each other in the same way then.
0: Every night we would go to the piano bar, and my father is a very much an American of the mid-century, and he loved, you know, the great American songbook, Gershwin, Rodgers and Hart, and he would always request songs from the pianist and sing along. I never heard my father sing.
11: The way you wear your hat.
1: Did he sound like Frank Sinatra?
0: No, not at all. In fact, my father used to tell a very funny story. He grew up in the 30s and 40s, and you could never get away with this now. You'd be fired. But the teachers in those days, on the first day of class in elementary school, you would have to sing the national anthem, and they would pull out the children with bad voices, and they wouldn't be allowed to sing for the rest of the term. And my father said I was a non-singer, you know.
11: The way you sing off key.
0: But it was so lovely to see him so relaxed. You know, we didn't take vacations when I was growing up, and suddenly he was affable and friendly, and it was really like well, Odysseus is often transformed in the course of the Odyssey. You know, he takes on different appearances when he needs to trick someone or whatever, and I thought, this is a sort of Homeric transformation that I'm witnessing. This man is literally changing before my eyes. And he was much more expansive and talked about his childhood, talked about his parents. And so it was an incredible experience where I really felt that he wanted to be revealed to me.
1: Revealing himself to you as Odysseus revealed himself to Telemachus.
0: Exactly. Exactly.
1: I mean, some really special things happened on that trip, didn't they? Including a trip to a cave, the cave where Calypso was said to have held Odysseus captive for 7 years. Tell us about that visit, will you?
0: You know, during the cruise, you go to all of these famous spots. And I am extremely claustrophobic. I don't even like to be in a lift, let alone a cave. So, you know, we were on this minibus and it took us to the cave, and I looked down and immediately broke out into a cold sweat, because just the idea of a cave was already horrifying to me. But the entrance to the cave was something you could barely even squeeze through. And I thought, there's no way I'm doing it. So I said to my father, Dad, you do the cave. We'd made a bunch of friends. I said, you go with so-and-so, do the cave, I'll wait here. And he said, no. He said, we came on the cruise. We're retracing the steps of Odysseus. We're going to see everything. And I said, no, I am not going in a cave. And he did this thing, which I don't think he had done since I was 7 years old. He held my hand. He said, I know you have a thing about small spaces. I'll be with you. And he took me by the hand and we went in the cave. It was not a pleasant experience, but I was so moved by the fact that my father was, I was 51, you know, and he was 81 going on 82. And my father held my hand in the cave of Calypso and we stayed for, you know, 37 seconds. And I said, okay, we're done. But the most moving thing, and this really says something about my father. So that night, we were sitting around in a group having cocktails and the pianist was tootling away. The cruise director said to me, oh, I see you did the cave. I saw you holding your father's hand. Because I had told her the night before, I'm terribly claustrophobic. And my father leapt in and said, well, you know, I'm a little shaky on my feet these days. So Dan was trying to steady me to save my face, you know, from having to admit that I was the one who was actually needy and afraid. The cruise director looked at me in a very knowing way and she said, your father is a very charming man. And I thought that was so nice.
1: It's just struck me that you said how your father was. He was always straight. He always told the truth.
0: Yeah.
1: He just told a little lie for you, hadn't he?
0: He told a little lie so I could save face. It was particularly meaningful because he was not a person who fibbed, typically, even about small things.
1: So he had changed too, huh, in the course of your time together.
0: Yeah. The way I keep thinking about it, Joe, is he sort of relaxed into a version of himself that was softer, easier. And he was changed too. He fell ill not long after we got back. And I feel so privileged that I got to see that and have that with him.
1: When your dad becomes ill and very frail and vulnerable, you talked earlier about a scene towards the end of the Odyssey when Odysseus sees his elderly father for the first time in 20 years, in which time his father has become old and vulnerable. Did you see that scene differently?
0: Oh, very much so. Very much so. So my dad suffered a massive stroke and for 3 months tried mightily to make a comeback. Then I remember visiting him alone at night one day, and I thought, it is like the end of the Odyssey. You know, it's funny, I mentioned my father didn't like the fact that Odysseus cries a lot. And the final moment Odysseus cries in the Odyssey is when he sees his father again. The reunion with his father, Laertes, is the last reunion, the climactic reunion. And what's so interesting to me is that he meets him and Laertes says, who are you? And he starts to tell one of these lying stories. He said, oh, I'm from Crete and I knew Odysseus, blah, blah, blah. But he can't finish. He breaks down in tears. He cannot lie to his father. He can lie to his wife. He can lie to his son. He can lie to his servants. He cannot lie to his father. And that's the final tearful breakdown in the Odyssey. And I thought, there is a kind of wisdom in that. I remember thinking as I was looking at the inert body of my father in this intensive care unit, you know, your parents always know more about you than you will ever know about them. They have a head start. They know you your whole life. You only know them from the time you were born. And I looked at him and I thought, who is this person? Is my father this body in this hospital bed with dozens of tubes coming out and drips going in? Or is he his brain, this organ that he valued so much? You know, I used to, when I thought of him when I was growing up, I thought he was all head, you know. And so who is he? Which, of course, is a very Odyssean question, right? The Odyssey is obsessed with the question, who is Odysseus actually? Is he the person we see? Is he the lies that he tells? So I found myself, even in the hospital, having these sort of Odyssean philosophical musings, you know, and I had a lot of time to reflect.
1: Do you think you got to know yourself better through this process?
0: Inevitably. We humans are relational creatures. You know, this is the thing about being a child. You're always in a relationship with your parent, whether you want it or not. And if I may say, even when they're dead, you're still in a relationship with your parents.
1: Yeah. I'm glad you had that very special experience with your dad.
0: I'm always grateful for it.
10: There are many, many crazy things that will keep me loving you. And with your permission, may I list a few.
0: I think it was a gift that I got very unexpectedly. I thought I was just teaching at my usual Odyssey seminar. And it started out like a comic setup. Your octogenarian parent is a student in your class and turned into something very profound and life-changing and one of the most remarkable experiences I could have ever imagined.
10: No, no, they can't take that away from me.
1: Daniel Mendelsohn, speaking to me from his home in New York State. He's written a memoir called An Odyssey, a father, a son, and an epic. My thanks to him and to you for listening. Today's producer was Marion Maruf. I'm Jo Fidgen. Any epic stories of yours to share, do let us know. Outlook@bbc.com. And we hope to see you here again tomorrow.
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13: Geet kitne ga chuki hoon.
12: That's the unmistakable voice of Asha Bhosle, India's queen of melody. We're heading back 15 years to 2011, when she earned the title of the most recorded artist in musical history.
13: मैंने तो सभी किस्म के गाने गाए हैं, यानी कवाली से लेके कैबरे से लेके रॉक एंड रोल, क्लासिकल, आप जो कहें मैंने सारे.
12: Asha Bhosle speaking to the BBC in 1987. Also known as the Nightingale of India, she recalled how she'd sung everything from Qawwali, a form of devotional Islamic music, to classical, rock and roll and pop, where she made her name. This versatility would see her transcend barriers and embrace the ever-changing landscape of the entertainment industry. As a playback singer, she would record songs for films in a studio, which were then lip-synced by actors on screen. Here she is performing In Aankhon Ki Masti from the film Amrao Jaan on BBC television. So how did she reach such heights? Asha Ji, as she was fondly called, was born in 1933 and came from a musical family. Her father was a singer and actor who ran a touring theatre business, as she told the BBC in 2015.
13: My father was classical singer and drama artist, and his drama company, 200 people working in his company. My father was only 40 years old that time he passed away.
12: She was just 9 when he died, and her elder sister, Lata Mangeshkar, also sang in his troupe. The family moved to Mumbai after his death, where Lata first began singing for Marathi movies as a teenager to make money. Asha Ji explained how her sister's burning ambition helped to propel her career.
13: Usko kuch hona bada hona tha ki main kuch banungi. Ab mera aisa nahi tha ki main kuch banna hai, mujhe kaam karna hai.
7: She wanted to be something big. From the start, it was within her that I will become something big. For me, it wasn't that I wanted to become something. I wanted to work. I enjoy working. I didn't know at that time what I would become.
12: And what she did become, nobody could have predicted. Her career began when she was just a teenager, as she remembered in
14: 1987.
15: It's been 40 years since our freedom, and I recorded my first song in 1947 as well. So my career is as old as India's independence.
12: She eloped at the age of 16 with an older man and was described as the wild one, while her sister was seen as pure. And Lataji didn't make things easy for Asha, who had to do a lot of the leftover songs that her sister didn't want, including the sexy numbers at the beginning of her career. They both worked their way to the top through sheer hard work and didn't step aside for anyone. Despite their different approaches, they would both work with the biggest composers in India. Asha Ji was asked if there was anyone in particular who she was drawn to.
15: The one who taught me what playback singing is, he used to love me like a daughter. He used to say that we should keep in mind an actor's body language and style and sing in relation to this. This was S.D. Burman who taught me this, who I called father.
12: And he would have become her father-in-law, but he died before she'd marry his son, R.D. Burman, in 1980, who was also a composer. He was behind one of her biggest hits, Dum Maro Dum.
16: Dum Maro Dum.
12: It was from the 1972 film Hare Rama Hare Krishna, which was meant to critique Western hippie culture in South Asia. Actress Zeenat Aman lip-syncs and sways among a group of young people sat around dancing while smoking marijuana from a clay pipe. It was banned by the station All India Radio because of its controversial lyrics, which mean take a puff. The song gained cult status and highlighted her ability to cross genres at a time when music coming out of India was also changing. In 1984, she was asked what she thought of the tracks coming out of the country.
15: Songs nowadays have become very modern. What we used to sing, the lyrics used to be very good and the tunes were good too. There weren't big orchestras. There was more emphasis on being able to hear the artist's voice and lyrics, and those songs are still popular. Today's songs, the lyrics aren't very good. They don't have meaning and are vulgar.
12: The presenter then chimes in about her song Ina Meena Deeka from the 1957 movie Usher, which he says was popular but didn't have any meaningful lyrics. But Asha Ji disagrees.
15: This is a very old song, but if you look further, the lyrics are not bad.
12: Asha Ji was lauded by some for introducing rock and roll to India thanks to this feel-good tune. In 1984, she was asked by BBC presenter Chaman Lal Chaman how many songs she'd recorded to date.
15: I've not counted them, but I know I've sung many. The ratio has been high. I've sung 3 or 4 songs a day. When EMI gave me a Gold Disc Award, they themselves said that I've sung up to 7 songs in a day, which is a record.
12: And then, in 2011, she received a Guinness World Record at the Glitzy Asian Awards ceremony in central London, presented by Lord Sebastian Coe.
17: I'm actually delighted to let you know that we've just received some very exciting news. In recognition of your extraordinary career, as of now, tonight, you've been awarded a Guinness World Record.
12: Taken to the stage dressed in a white silk sari adorned with sparkling silver gems and a white flower in her long black hair, Asha Ji, who was then in her 70s, said her journey with music had only just begun.
17: The record for most recorded artiste in the world belongs to Asha Bhosle, who has recorded up to 11,000 solo, duet and chorus back songs in over 20 Indian languages since 1947.
12: The title had previously been held by her sister, Lata. The pair ruled India's playback singing world for decades. Asha Ji was revered by Indians around the world, including in Britain, where indie band Corner Shop paid tribute to her in their song Brim Full of Asha. It was remixed in 1998, topping the charts. Brim full of Asha on the 45. Asha Bhosle recorded over 12,000 tracks by the time she died in April 2026, aged 92. An outpouring of grief followed news of her death around the world. Witness History was presented by me, Reena Stanton Sharma.
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Alyssa Weilerstein discovered her love for the cello when she was 2.5 years old and she had the chickenpox. Her grandmother came up with the idea of assembling a makeshift set of instruments from cereal boxes and, I'm guessing, rubber bands. Less than 2 years later, Weilerstein persuaded her parents to buy her a real cello, and 6 months after that, she gave her first public performance. Today, Alyssa Weilerstein is about as accomplished as you can imagine. This month, she's at the Edinburgh International Festival in Scotland. She'll play a new work by Gabriela Ortiz one night, and the cello suites by Bach a night or two later. She will play Haydn and conduct, coming up in about 20 minutes. I'm Melissa Owsley. Here's the Scherzo movement from the Symphony No. 2 by Charles Gounod. Neville Mariner leads the Academy of St. Martin in the Fields.

Neville Marriner and the Academy of St. Martin in the Fields in the Scherzo from the Symphony No. 2 by Charles Gounod. Samuel Barber wrote his School for Scandal overture toward the end of his student days at the Curtis Institute in Philadelphia. This was in the early 1930s. Curtis was pretty new at the time, and Fritz Reiner was the conductor of the student orchestra. The story goes that Barber tried to get the orchestra to play his overture, but Reiner turned him down. Well, 2 years later, the Philadelphia Orchestra gave the premiere, and I guess you could say Barber got the last word. The way Barber begins the overture suggests a sense of chaos that's connected to the play by Richard Sheridan. It is loud. It sounds like we're in maybe two or three keys at the same time. And then things settle down, and about 2 minutes in, there is a gorgeous second theme introduced by the oboe. Let's take it from the top with Leonard Slatkin and the St. Louis Symphony.

An early work by Samuel Barber, the School for Scandal Overture. That was the St. Louis Symphony Orchestra with conductor Leonard Slatkin. Here's a piano prelude by Alexander Scriabin. He was a Russian composer pianist, contemporary of Rachmaninoff. The arrangement here is for brass, and it's played by the English group Septura.

0: Matthew Knight is a member of that group, Septura, a brass septet, and that was his arrangement of the piano prelude number 1 in C major by Alexander Scriabin.
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1: Alyssa Weilerstein is from a musical family. She started playing the cello when she was 4, and when she was 13, that was in 1995, she made her professional debut playing Tchaikovsky's Rococo Variations with the Cleveland Orchestra. Now she plays music new and old with orchestras all over the world. She plays chamber music and solo music as well. Here she is a while back also conducting the Trondheim Soloists in the Cello Concerto in D Major by Haydn.

0: Alyssa Weilerstein travels the world playing her cello. She's in Edinburgh, Scotland this month, Copenhagen as well, then in Germany and Taiwan in September. There she was with the Trondheim soloists conducting and playing the Cello Concerto No. 2 in D Major by Haydn. Alyssa Weilerstein.
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0: Here is Jesus Lopez Cobos and the Cincinnati Symphony Orchestra in Fantastic Dances, three of them, by Joaquin Turina.

0: Fantastic Dances, that's the title of that set of three by Joaquin Turina. Jesus Lopez Cobos led the Cincinnati Symphony Orchestra. I'm Melissa Owsley.
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0: One of the most famous parts from the opera Samson and Delilah comes in the final scene. Samson has been seduced by Delilah. He cannot see, his hair is shorn, and he's been shackled and forced to turn a mill wheel. As he laments his failure to protect his people, the Philistines celebrate their triumph with this wild dance. The music by Camille Saint-Saëns is infectious. I find that even without the visuals, you can almost see Samson summoning his strength to bring down the temple. I'm Melissa Owsley with the Frenzied Bacchanal in 5 minutes. I hope you'll stay with me.
2: Live from NPR News in Washington, I'm Louise Schiavone. U.S. Envoy Jared Kushner's meeting today with Israeli Prime Minister Benjamin Netanyahu has ended. He's in Israel pushing for progress on a post-war plan for Gaza. Yesterday, Kushner held a rare meeting in Egypt with leaders of Hamas. NPR's Daniel Estrin has more from Tel Aviv.
3: An official briefed on the meeting, speaking anonymously to offer details, said the U.S. wants Hamas to start disarming and hand over control of Gaza to a new Palestinian committee. Hamas says it accepts those terms, but Prime Minister Benjamin Netanyahu opposes Israel withdrawing from Gaza until Hamas completely disarms. There's been no real progress on a post-war transition since major military operations ended in Gaza 10 months ago, and Netanyahu is wary of making public concessions on Gaza with Israeli elections just 10 weeks away. Daniel Estrin, NPR News, Tel Aviv.
2: U.S. service members and their families are concerned about conditions aboard some U.S. warships at sea. Steve Walsh from member station WHRO in Norfolk has more.
4: Families of sailors on USS Lincoln have reported food shortages and mental health issues after more than 200 days at sea. Former Navy Captain Sam Howard says his son told him supplies ran low on the ships of the USS Tripoli Amphibious Ready Group, which carries sailors and Marines during the early months of the war with Iran.
5: The comment that he made was, you know, not knowing when you're going to get a break. It was really among the toughest things that he experienced.
4: The ships returned to Japan in July. USS George Washington is now on its way to relieve USS Abraham Lincoln in the Middle East. For NPR News, I'm Steve Walsh.
2: In Hawaii, more than 100,000 homes and businesses are without power after Hurricane Lala passed by the islands over the weekend. The storm has now been downgraded to a tropical storm, but heavy rain is causing widespread flooding in the area. Hawaii is not the only state dealing with extreme weather. A stretch of thunderstorms has brought severe flooding across the Midwest, including Indiana, where at least seven people have died after heavy rain and record-setting floods. Indy Star reporter Sophie Hartley describes the scene near Indianapolis.
6: I'm seeing a lot of water and a lot of confused people who are just like struggling to make it through hour by hour. I was in Anderson on Friday, and 7-8 blocks south of the river that had flooded. The intersections were basically lakes. I saw people swimming out to their cars to rescue really important memorabilia. In the city of Indianapolis, I saw like hundreds of volunteers, you know, fill 15,000 sandbags to try to reinforce a levee, just, you know, all hands on deck.
2: Indy Star reporter Sophie Hartley. Wall Street, the Dow is off 261. This is NPR. There are vigils around the UK for Jason Arday. The black British professor was found dead after resigning from Cambridge University. He had denied accusations of plagiarism and faking his resume. NPR's Fatima Al-Kassab has more.
7: The head of Cambridge University, Lord Chris Smith, said while accusations of plagiarism should be rigorously investigated, there had been a racist feeding frenzy over Jason Arday. In Cambridge, hundreds gathered at a vigil for the professor. One of his students, Shanaz Khan, addressed the crowd.
8: Today we hear his words, hold his loved ones in our prayers, and promise to seek justice to what was done to him.
7: Tens of thousands of people, including politicians and public figures, have signed a petition calling for a government inquiry into how Arday was treated by the press, describing the coverage as, quote, relentless harassment and a witch hunt. Fatima Al-Kassab, NPR News, London.
2: Italian officials say a 29-year-old Kansas man was fatally stricken by lightning while hiking on Sicily's Mount Etna, Europe's largest volcano. The man was rescued by helicopter about 4,600 feet up and later declared dead by medical personnel. Officials say in recent years, more people have died on Etna from lightning strikes than from volcanic activity. More than 800,000 Chrysler vehicles in the U.S. are being recalled by parent company Stellantis. At issue, radio software that could prevent rear-view cameras from proper operation. Among the affected models from 2026 and 27, the Pacifica, the Dodge Charger, and the Jeep Cherokee. I'm Louise Schiavone, NPR News.
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10: Here's an orchestral excerpt from the end of the opera Samson and Delilah by Camille Saint-Saëns. Now, to set things up, when the beautiful Delilah is rejected by Samson, she is looking for vengeance. And along the way, she discovers that the secret of his power lies in his hair, so she cuts it off. Then he is blinded, and he's put on display in the Philistine temple. He prays for one last surge of strength, and that prayer is granted as he dislodges the temple pillars, basically bringing the roof down. Here's how that's depicted in the final act of Saint-Saëns' opera with the Cincinnati Pops and Eric Kunzel.

0: It has become a standalone piece from the opera Samson and Delilah by Camille Saint-Saëns. That was the Bacchanal, played by the Cincinnati Pops under Eric Kunzel.
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1: Sophia, married name Dushek, was born in Scotland in 1775. Her dad gave her singing lessons, and by the time she was 17, she was recognized as a noted soprano. It was a little later when she married Jan Dushek, and while she benefited from her husband's notoriety, it also got in the way of her autonomy and recognition as a composer. Here is one of her pieces. It's a favorite French air. The harpist is Kyung Hee Kim Sutra.

A piece inspired by a favorite French air composed by Sophia Dushek and performed on the harp by Kyunghee Kim Sutra. This is not a piano concerto, but the piano plays a prominent role in the Symphony on a French Mountain Air. It's music by Vincent Dandy with the Radio Philharmonic Orchestra of France, joined by pianist Catherine Collard and led by Marek Janowski.

0: When the composer of that piece, Vincent Dandy, was a young boy, he spent his summers at the family estate. This was in the French mountains. And when he got older, he went back to that region and would wander the countryside, sometimes with pad and pencil in hand, to jot down ideas that came to him during his excursions. You just heard a big example of that, his Symphony on a French Mountain Air. Marek Yanofsky led the Radio Philharmonic of France, and the pianist was Catherine Collard.
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0: Here is English composer Benjamin Britten borrowing from Rossini for a 5-movement suite called Soirée Musicale.

0: soirée, as in night or evening, musicale. That was music by Benjamin Britten with a lot of inspiration from Rossini. You heard the Helsingborg Symphony Orchestra. I'm Melissa Owsley.
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0: Welcome to NewsHour. It's live from the BBC World Service in London. I'm Tim Franks. President Trump's envoy Jared Kushner tries to breathe life into the US-backed Gaza peace plan with talks in Israel. We'll hear from Israel and from a former Hamas official in Gaza.
1: From my side, the people are very serious about stopping the war and stopping the killing, but we need the guarantees from the Israeli side and also the Americans.
0: Also, how Russian courts have hammered the opposition even further today. Lawyers make their opening pitches at the trial of the only man charged with murdering the rapper Tupac Shakur almost 30 years ago. And the best-selling author on what governments are missing when it comes to the threat of biological weapons.
2: In today's world, a nefarious actor with very limited knowledge of biology could make a biological weapon in their basement.
0: All that to come after the news.
3: BBC News, I'm John Shea. President Trump's Middle East envoy Jared Kushner has held lengthy talks with the Israeli Prime Minister Benjamin Netanyahu, but there appears to have been no breakthrough in the search for peace in Gaza. Mr. Netanyahu's office has, however, described the discussions as deep and constructive. Israeli officials have briefed that the two men agreed there'd be no reconstruction in Gaza without the complete disarmament of Hamas. Here's Sebastian Usher.
4: It's still a situation where both Israel and Hamas are at odds over the most basic element of this, which is, although Hamas has technically agreed to full disarmament, it will only do so if there's a phased withdrawal by Israeli troops. And with Mr. Netanyahu in power, with the elections looming, Israel will only begin to withdraw its troops once Hamas is fully disarmed. So it's a Mexican standoff.
3: President Trump says the US is not seeking an extension of the interim deal with Iran, which was meant to have led to a final agreement by today. The memorandum of understanding has already all but collapsed over the failure to reopen the Strait of Hormuz. In his latest comments, Mr. Trump said he believed Tehran wouldn't make the kind of deal that he deemed necessary. Earlier, he threatened to bomb Oman if, in his words, it got in the way. Here's Frank Gardner.
5: This is an absolutely ludicrous suggestion by President Trump. Oman has been a rock-solid Western ally since the 1950s. So the idea that America would turn around and suddenly bomb this steadfast Western ally is just, I don't think it's to be taken particularly seriously. I think a lot of the things that Donald Trump says are said for effect, I think in the hopes that people will change their behavior to suit him.
3: The Kremlin has dealt two major blows in one day to Russia's only anti-war party. The Supreme Court upheld its decision to bar Yabloko from next month's elections, a decision condemned by Kremlin critics as an attempt to stifle voices critical of the Ukraine war. Steve Rosenberg is in Moscow.
6: The strong suspicion is that this was a political decision, a sign perhaps that the authorities suddenly got worried that an anti-war party could actually prove more popular than anticipated at the polls. And later, further pressure on the Yabloko party, as a senior member of the party, Lev Schlossberg, was sentenced to more than 11 years in prison. He was accused of repeatedly discrediting the Russian army and of spreading false information about the Russian armed forces.
3: Opening statements are getting underway in the trial of the only man ever charged with the murder of the American rapper Tupac Shakur. Dwayne Keefe D. Davis denies coordinating the drive-by shooting 30 years ago in Las Vegas, where the trial is taking place. The trial is expected to last around a month. World News from the BBC. The US-based messaging platform Discord says it's complied with an order to suspend all its live streams in Brazil after a 13-year-old girl was allegedly incited to kill herself. The company had been given a deadline of Monday to comply or face a fine. Joanna Keane reports.
7: Discord, which allows people to create and join groups, has millions of users across the world. Last week, it was accused by Brazil's Data Protection Agency of failing to adopt reasonable measures to protect children from content encouraging violence, self-harm and suicide. Investigators say a teenager was encouraged to take her own life during a live stream, while a police operation saved another girl who was about to kill herself. Five teenagers were arrested as part of an ongoing investigation. Discord said it was committed to working with the authorities in Brazil to create a safer experience for everyone.
3: President Trump has hinted at closer ties with North Korea a day after he ordered scaling back America's annual joint military exercises with the South. Mr. Trump told reporters that Kim Jong-un had responded to his message and claimed the situation was becoming much safer through their relationship. He provided no evidence, but said the dialogue had been positive. South African anti-migration activists have held a protest outside a regional summit in the city of Durban to demand that non-documented foreigners leave the country. About 300 demonstrators gathered outside the venue of the meeting of the Southern African Development Community. Thousands of citizens of other African countries have left over recent months as anti-foreigner violence intensified. King Harald of Norway has been admitted to hospital and put on sick leave for 2 weeks. The 89-year-old king, who is Europe's longest-serving monarch, is suffering from a condition known as hemolytic anemia. It causes an abnormally rapid destruction of red blood cells and leads to fatigue and shortness of breath. And that's the latest BBC World News.
0: Hello and welcome to NewsHour. It's coming to you live from the BBC World Service studios in central London. I'm Tim Franks. And the question at the start of this programme is how far in the pursuit of peace the world's most powerful country is willing to break things, or at least maybe squeeze things. Because today, Donald Trump's son-in-law and Middle East envoy Jared Kushner has been meeting the Israeli Prime Minister Benjamin Netanyahu to try to persuade him to soften his opposition to the US-backed peace plan for Gaza. This plan was proclaimed by President Trump, you might remember, 2 and a bit weeks ago as a monumental step towards lasting peace and security. It claimed to have secured agreement for the complete disarmament of militant groups in Gaza. That would be accompanied by an Israeli withdrawal and a full reconstruction of the shattered enclave where, just to remind you, more than 2 million Palestinians are squeezed into less than half the narrow strip, where the Israeli military continue to launch deadly strikes against what they say are terrorist targets, and where living conditions continue to be, in large part, appalling. James Smith is a doctor from the UK, currently working in the central city of Deir al-Balah.
8: The hospitals are still receiving trauma wounded patients because Israel's attacks continue throughout Gaza. We're still diagnosing and treating malnutrition in children. Patients are going without medication for prolonged periods of time. Approximately 50% of essential medicines, per the World Health Organization, are at zero or critically low stock within the Ministry of Health's stores at the moment.
0: We'll get some readout on today's meeting between Mr. Kushner and Mr. Netanyahu in just a moment. But NewsHour's Paul Henley has been speaking to Ahmed Youssef, a former senior Hamas official. He was special advisor to Hamas's political leader Ismail Haniyeh before he was killed in Tehran in 2024. On Sunday, so before today's talks, Kushner and other senior officials with President Trump's Board of Peace had held rare talks with Hamas in Egypt. What did Ahmed Youssef make of them?
1: I think it's excellent. Actually, for the first time, they have met with a huge number of people from the Politburo of Hamas, and that's giving impression how serious are Hamas regarding open discussion or open negotiation with the Americans, and getting the commitment from the American side that the Israelis will abide with whatever they will decide as outcome of this negotiation between Hamas and the Americans.
9: What do you think will be Hamas's main demands? What do they want first and foremost?
1: All the time, everybody tried to blaming Hamas as hardening the negotiation because they were talking about disarmament of Hamas. Hamas this time, they said that decommissioning weapon, but at the same time, they would like to get guarantees that there is a protection for the people inside Gaza, because, you know, there were a lot of Israeli collaborators and the Israeli violating all the time the ceasefire. And they need somebody to guarantee them that when surrender their weapons, there's going to be a protection for everybody living in Gaza. Yeah. So once we have people like peacekeeping forces will enter in Gaza, the Egyptian forces, peace force to protect the law and order in Gaza, they make it a positive sign that everybody happy that in that time it's not Hamas to be blamed. It's supposed to be if anybody violating what have been discussed should be blamed. And we know, all of us know, that Netanyahu is the one who all the time tried to sabotage whatever has been decided between the negotiation.
9: Can you be a bit more specific? Under what circumstances would Hamas disarm fully?
1: If there is international forces, peace force, entering to Gaza and giving protection, that Netanyahu is not continuing his series of massive killing in Gaza. Need somebody that, like the United States, to tell them that, okay, we will give our words and no more genocide, no more violating the ceasefire, and no more drones dropping bombs on and the camps or anything like. They need somebody to give them this kind of assurances.
9: You'll be aware that the Israeli government says it will not withdraw from current lines in Gaza until Hamas is completely disarmed. If Israeli forces were still inside Gaza, but international peacekeeping forces were there too, keeping everything in line, keeping agreements in line, just to be clear, Hamas would disarm, would it, under those circumstances?
1: No, but still, when they were negotiating things, that Israeli withdraw from Gaza, because I don't think Gaza will have stability and security when only 25% of the land for like 2 million people living in these displacement. I'm sure that things can go simultaneously, disarming Hamas and at the same time withdrawing Israeli from the rest of Gaza. And this is give confidence for both sides, Jan. That the ceasefire should be respected from both sides. That's what will happen in the near future.
9: There's supposed to be a peace agreement in force in Gaza now. What do you think of it?
1: That's fine. That's fine. It's going to be something like this will take place. I think most of the people here in Gaza, they will agree and appreciating whoever trying to help both sides to ending the war.
9: But the war is not finished yet. You're clear about that?
1: I'm sure, because every day the Israeli dropping bombs, killing, attacking, targeting different kind of peoples. And nobody here in the camps believe that the war has been stopped any time.
9: There is clearly a problem of deep mistrust on both sides. What reassurances could you give the Israelis and the international community that Hamas had laid down its arms once it had said it had done so?
1: We are the weakened one on the equation, and the Israeli actually, they have all kind of weapons and the capabilities to attack Gaza, and they have all the high tech weapons that they can dominating all the Gaza airspace. So I don't think we are the one who should be dismantled or disciplined. Israelis also should be disciplined, and actually everybody have the sense that the Netanyahu will change his tactics. And we know that because the election in a couple of months in Israel, Netanyahu will continue attacking the Palestinians and killing them to convince the Israelis that he's the one who should be voted for.
9: So you don't have much optimism about the talks happening today?
1: I hope to keep my finger crossed, actually, and think that the people really, they are from my side, our side, the people are very serious about stopping the war and stopping the killing, and showing the Palestinian in the camps and there is a chance for peace and truce. And for that, Hamas will do everything, but we need the guarantees from the Israeli side. And the only one who may be having the guarantees or can give the guarantees if there is a peaceful force here in Gaza, and also the Americans.
0: The former senior Hamas official Ahmed Yusuf speaking to my NewsHour colleague Paul Henley. Anshul Pfeffer is Israel correspondent at The Economist, one of the best-connected journalists in Israel. We didn't get much in terms of formal readout from this meeting between Kushner and Netanyahu, but just over an hour ago, Jared Kushner did comment to Fox News that it had been a very, very good meeting, as he put it, and that Mr. Netanyahu, who's previously rejected this proposal, had valid concerns. What does Anshul make of all that?
10: Well, I think the most interesting thing about this meeting is that it took over 4 hours, which is long, I think, by any standard. And there are few people who could force Netanyahu to hold a meeting for 4 hours other than Donald Trump's son-in-law and envoy. And it also shows us how important it is for Trump to present something which is not an Israeli rejection. And we didn't hear an Israeli rejection today. Obviously, Netanyahu rejected the agreement last week, and you know, he took his time, took about 9 days, I think, until from Trump's announcement. So we've got a situation here where Netanyahu, on the one hand, doesn't want to anger his far-right political partners and voters by accepting

0: this is, you know, putting the destruction of Gaza to one side for the time being, and also obviously the massive security failures that led to the October 7th massacres to one side as well. But that in terms of Benjamin Netanyahu being able to say, look, I've got the Americans to persuade Hamas to accept total disarmament, and at that point we will pull back from Gaza, he could take that as a win, but the atmosphere in Israel is not conducive to him doing so.
1: Well, Netanyahu didn't say Israel would withdraw from Gaza. He said, we made it clear to the Americans, and the Americans have accepted, and the Board of Peace have accepted, that we will only withdraw once Hamas totally disarms, and he's hinting here that he doesn't believe for a second that Hamas will totally disarm. So as far as Netanyahu is concerned, he gets his message to the domestic audience that actually I haven't given anything here, and this is all dependent on Hamas. It allows Donald Trump's administration to show that they're making progress, because actually Israel isn't rejecting and Hamas is accepting it. And Hamas can also play their political gestures to their audience and say, well, we've insisted that Israel will first of all withdraw before we disarm. And there's so many things that we still don't know for certain here. What is the sequence between an Israeli withdrawal and Hamas disarmament? Who actually goes first? Who has to finish disarming or withdrawing first? That is still something which hasn't been agreed upon, because we don't have a timetable. It's not quite clear yet what exact disarmament means. Does it mean destruction of Hamas's weapons, or does it just mean that they put it in some warehouse where another Palestinian organization holds the key? I mean, there's so many still stumbling blocks here for this agreement. At what point will any type of reconstruction begin in Gaza? So yeah. Israel's made a point. Netanyahu's made a point that only after disarmament will there be reconstruction. And Board of Peace have been saying something different.
0: So, and just very briefly, Angel,
1: go wrong here.
0: Yeah, and just very briefly, you said that Mr. Netanyahu is obviously keen to make the pitch to his hard right partners in government. He's got elections in a couple of months. Are there any serious political parties in Israel making the point that actually there does need to be a new approach on Gaza?
1: Well, currently Israelis are still still voting on the basis of what happened, as you mentioned before, on October 7th. So there is no political advantage in Israel to say, well, we will accept a different approach and agree to some kind of deal with Hamas. Okay. Even Netanyahu is making this show of being very tough in the negotiations, and the opposition is saying, well, you're not tough enough.
0: And that was Angel Pfeffer, Israel correspondent of The Economist. 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
2: 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The Knoll Community Arts Program will host an opening reception for Belonging, a community exhibition celebrating Hispanic Heritage Month at 2 p.m. on Sunday, September 13th. 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
0: You're with NewsHour. It's coming to you live from the BBC World Service in London. I'm Tim Franks. Meta has been hit with successive losses in court over how its platforms have targeted and harmed young users. But a jury trial set to begin on Tuesday may pose the biggest threat yet to its operations. The trial stems from a lawsuit filed 3 years ago by 30 US states, including California and New York, in which they claim numerous violations of federal and state privacy laws for children. The states are demanding big changes to the way Instagram and Facebook operate, and they're also demanding more than a trillion, that is 1 trillion $1 billion in damages from Meta.

0: Well, the case of the prosecution is being led by the Attorney General for California, Rob Bonta, who joins us now. Mr. Bonta, thank you very much indeed for your time here on NewsHour. May I ask what you are demanding that Meta does?
1: Yes, we want them to stop harming our kids knowingly. They designed a dangerous product. It was something they knew was dangerous, and they lied to the public about it. So we want them to end those practices, stop visiting harm upon our kids. The features that they have, including infinite scroll and autoplay and beeps and alerts and likes and ephemeral content, hurt kids. They create anxiety, depression, body image issues, learning loss, addictive tendencies. And as a father and the attorney general for the largest state in the nation, I want to protect our kids. So this is something that Meta is doing. It's also an industry-wide issue that we want addressed industry-wide. And we also want them to pay consistent with the law for the harm that they've done in the form of civil penalties, restitution, and disgorgement. The over $1 trillion number that you mentioned is Meta's number. That's not our number. The judge will decide what the ultimate appropriate penalty will be. It's likely to be much less than over $1 trillion. I think they're inflating that to make some arguments in the court of public opinion. But it will be significant, and we do want those penalties and, you know, that restitution and that disgorgement.
0: Well, I apologize that I suggested that it was you who, well, I didn't suggest, I said that it was you who were chasing more than $1 trillion in damages. I mean, because obviously Meta itself is only worth, I say only worth, $1.5 trillion. Just in terms of the substantive case, though, and you know, let's put the damages to one side. I mean, yes, you've come up with a litany of things which you say you'd harm children, are addictive. You listed some of those features. I mean, Meta, we did ask them for an interview. They didn't want to give us one, but they did give us a statement saying that basically, you know, these claims that these features are as pernicious as you say are, I mean, essentially, well, their word, unsubstantiated. They say that, you know, these features are benign features, and you've got no proof that they actually harm the residents of the state that you are Attorney General of.
1: Well, beg to differ. And, you know, this is why they need to be held accountable. They've been, you know, it's a pretty bold position, minimalist and reductionist in its approach to, given that they've been losing massively in court up to now, and we believe they will lose here again. We do have evidence. We're ready to have those witnesses testify in trial and present our evidence in trial. And the most damning part of it is they knew that these features hurt children. They knew internally through their own internal studies. They reviewed those studies. They knew that their products were dangerous, and they doubled down on them, and they advanced them and visited them upon our kids anyway. And they lied about it to the public, including lies from Mr. Zuckerberg himself to Congress and other higher ups in the executive team at Meta when they lied to Congress and otherwise to the public. So the denialism is disappointing, but not surprising. And we like to be in court where facts and law are all that matters. We're ready to present our facts, present our evidence, and we're confident in our case as we go to trial tomorrow.
0: And just to be clear about this sort of further charge, and you're not the first to make it, which is that, you know, Meta knew that this was a dangerous product and they actively pursued it. You think you've got proof of that?
1: Oh, yeah. I think that's undisputed.
0: Well, you say it's undisputed. I'm sure they will dispute it, and that's why I ask if you've got proof of it.
1: We do, and they can't dispute their own studies, their own internal documents. We have those studies. We have those documents. We have that evidence. We have that documentation. We're ready to present it. If that's their position, I'm even more confident after hearing that going into this trial, because we have the evidence, and that is a core part of our case.
0: Okay, and just in terms of the evidence that you say that you've got about the harm that these products produce, particularly on kids, I mean, I guess, again, you know, I think it's beyond anybody's doubt that social media can be abused and that, you know, there are ways in which it can be very dangerous and damaging, but I just wonder if there's sort of the parallel that many people are drawing with, you know, this is the big tobacco moment. I mean, the thing about tobacco is that it is medically proven that smoking tobacco causes identifiable harm to lungs and, you know, the rest of the body. Proving a mental health crisis as a result of some of these features, that's trickier, isn't it?
1: Perhaps, but there's physical health and there's mental health. They're both health. And they are, you know, doctors, professionals opine on the harms to physical health and mental health. And so I'll push back a little bit on the distinction you're drawing between physical health and mental health.
0: It's not for me to suggest that mental health is not important, but I'm just, I guess, Meta could reasonably argue that a crisis in children's mental health may be real, but it should not be placed entirely at their door.
1: Well, let me go back to the original question you were asking about internal studies, and I'll merge this question into it, because their own studies show that mental health harms to kids, including the following example, where there's a beauty filter feature that Meta uses to mimic the effects of plastic surgery. And so they wanted to deploy that feature. There were red flags internally raised because the studies that they had internally showed that this beauty filter would have an adverse impact, especially on girls, but on kids generally. And they were suggesting that they don't deploy this feature. But Mr. Zuckerberg himself, after reviewing the harmful impacts to girls and kids, green lit the feature. And so that is a prime example of how they knew the mental health harms they would be visiting on kids, and they did it anyway, and they doubled down on it, even though there were some internally who were cautioning against using this harmful feature. So I don't think there's a lot of doubt about the anxiety, the depression, the mental health harms. That is not necessarily disputed. Is Meta the only cause of those harms? Of course, there's other causes for mental health harms for kids. But I think it's relatively undisputed that Meta and social media generally, with these features that we are highlighting here in our case, are causes of those harms.
0: Just briefly, if you would. I mean, I assume this is it's a jury trial, so it can't go on forever. But I mean, I assume this is going to be a pretty weighty, lengthy trial. How much of your time is this going to take up?
1: This is a 7-week trial. And fortunately for me, I have a great team of the biggest state DOJ in the nation, and that I'm not alone. We're working side by side with other states, the states of Colorado, Kentucky, and New Jersey. We are teaming up with our resources. So it's a 7-week federal trial, and we're ready to go.
0: Okay. Well, Rob Bonta, we really appreciate your time. Thank you very much for joining us. Rob Bonta, Attorney General for California. There is more about this on our website, bbc.com/news. And obviously, it's a story we will be covering very closely over the next several weeks. 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
4: BBC News, I'm John Shea. President Trump's Middle East envoy Jared Kushner has held lengthy talks with the Israeli Prime Minister, but there appears to have been no breakthrough in the search for peace in Gaza. Benjamin Netanyahu's office described the discussions as deep and constructive. Mr. Trump says the US is not seeking an extension of the interim deal with Iran, which was meant to have led to a final agreement by today. The deal had already all but collapsed over the failure to reopen the Strait of Hormuz. A day after ordering the scaling back of joint military exercises with South Korea, Donald Trump has hinted at closer ties with the North Korean leader Kim Jong-un. He claimed the situation was becoming much safer through their positive relationship. Russia's Supreme Court has rejected an appeal launched by the anti-war Yabloko party against its exclusion from parliamentary elections. Earlier, another court sentenced its deputy chairman to 11 years in a penal colony for criticising the invasion of Ukraine. Moldovan authorities say a missile has exploded in a rural area close to the border with Ukraine. Ukraine's Air Force says it tracked a Russian cruise missile crossing the border from the Odessa region before it disappeared from the radar. Opening statements have begun in the trial of the man charged with the murder of the American rapper Tupac Shakur. Dwayne Keefe D. Davis denies coordinating the drive-by shooting 30 years ago in Las Vegas. The US-based messaging platform Discord says it's complied with an order to suspend all its live streams in Brazil. A 13-year-old girl had allegedly been incited to kill herself. And King Harald of Norway has been admitted to hospital and put on sick leave for 2 weeks. The 89-year-old, who's Europe's longest-serving monarch, is suffering from a blood disorder. And that's the latest BBC World News.
0: Welcome back to NewsHour. With uncertainty still hanging over the jobs market in many countries, some workers are deciding it's safer to stay put rather than make their next career move. It's a phenomenon known apparently as job hugging. Vishala Sripatma has been finding out who's doing it and why.
5: I'm on my way to an art studio in London to meet an artist I'll call Rachel. It's not her real name, but her story certainly is. Until very recently, she worked somewhere very different. She was an architect. But after staying in a job for a long time that she didn't really like, she finally decided to take the plunge and leave. That instinct now has a name. It's called job hugging.
6: I'm a mum. I needed a job. I couldn't risk it, and I didn't know what was waiting for me if I quit. But I was holding on to it because of all the memories, because I kept thinking it could change, and because I needed a job, of course.
5: In many ways, it's the opposite of what we saw during the pandemic, when workers quit jobs in record numbers in search of better pay or greater flexibility. Some employers say it comes at a cost. Jean Marks is a small business owner and columnist based in the United States.
7: So they are going to be doing at least the bare minimum to make sure that they are keeping their jobs. They're going to shy away from doing things that are innovative or creative or risk-taking. I'm thinking particularly of one client of mine that I was just out to see this week. So they're a manufacturer. They have a salesperson working for them who has been working for them for like 20 years. That guy clocks in at 8:59 every morning and leaves at, 4:59 every day. But you know what? He generates his numbers. And although that employer in particular looks at that salesperson and says, all right, could we be getting somebody more productive? We've had that conversation 100 times over the past 10 years. And each time we come to the conclusion that, it's not worth it. He's doing good enough. So, he may be a job hugger, but he is a pretty good example of at least he's taking care of what he needs to take care of.
5: So is job hugging simply a sensible response to uncertain economic times, or does it tell us something about how attitudes to work are changing? Jimmy McLaughlin hosts the podcast Jimmy's Jobs of the Future and is a former advisor to the UK government.
8: So I think the first thing that you have to do is that you have to go out and see people for coffee. You need to kind of get out there. And I think also one of the big trends is how you're kind of building your personal brand within your industry. Just keeping yourself in people's minds.
5: For Rachel, taking that leap meant leaving architecture behind and starting again as an artist.
6: Thanks, God. I have a lovely partner who encouraged me and kept asking me, what are you doing? You, You don't need this.
5: For many others, the choice is less clear-cut. Stay with the security of the job you know, or risk the uncertainty of something new.
0: That was Vishala Sripatma. You can hear more about job hugging. I'd never heard of it either, at bbc.com or by searching for Business Daily wherever you get your podcasts. This is NewsHour, live from the BBC. I'm Tim Franks. I was talking to Rob Bonta, the California Attorney General, about a very big trial in the offing starting tomorrow. But one of the biggest trials of the year, well, that has got underway in the US today. And it's certainly one of the most belated. It was almost 30 years ago that the rapper Tupac Shakur was gunned down in Las Vegas, killed in a drive-by shooting. Today, the only man ever charged in connection with the murder has gone on trial. Dwayne Kefidi Davis, a self-described former gang leader. In a moment, we'll hear from outside the courtroom. But first, the BBC's West Coast correspondent, Shaima Khalil, has this preview.
9: In 1996, Tupac Shakur was everywhere. California Love was an anthem. All Eyes on Me was selling millions, and he was starring in films. At 25, Tupac was at the height of his career. At 25, he was gunned down.
10: Because everybody still wanted to know what happened. There's been no movement in 30 years, which is wild to me.
9: I sat with Tupac's older brother, Mopreme Shakur, who described receiving the news that his brother had been shot in Las Vegas.
11: I know it's a long time ago, but what do you remember thinking?
10: Worried. I was just worried how bad it was. All I had known, he got shot. So until I reached Vegas, I didn't know the status of things. And Pac was a tough little dude. He had already survived being shot 5 times. And I was just praying that it wasn't as worse as it was.
12: He had already survived one near-fatal shooting, but he couldn't survive a second. Rap star Tupac Shakur died last night after a brief life in a rough business. He was 25.
9: Tupac's murder has long been associated with the bitter East Coast-West Coast rap feud. But prosecutors say the shooting grew out of a confrontation involving rival Compton gangs. Nearly 30 years on, Dwayne Kefidi Davis is on trial for murder.
13: You have the right to have the jury sentence you if they come back on a first-degree murder verdict. And you have decided to waive that right. Is that correct?
14: That's right.
9: And at the heart of the case are his own words. Accounts he gave in interviews and in his memoir about his alleged role in the killing. Legal analyst and attorney Sean Kent says it will be an uphill battle for the defense.
15: This is what makes the case so fascinating. The two biggest pieces of evidence against Kefidi came from Kefidi. However, this doesn't mean that they're going to be presented to the jury as admissions of guilt. Kefidi has the right to take the stand and say, I made all this up. I lied to sell copies of the book. I lied to the police. I'm a liar. But I did not murder Tupac. If he does decide to take the stand and give this kind of testimony, then he'll be cross-examined using his own words.
16: Iron Mike Tyson!
9: On the night of September the 7th, 1996, Tupac and Death Row Records boss Suge Knight watched Mike Tyson fight at the MGM Grand in Las Vegas. Afterwards, security cameras captured Tupac and members of his entourage attacking Kefidi's nephew. Later that night, Tupac left with Suge Knight in a black BMW. At a junction near the Las Vegas Strip, a white Cadillac pulled alongside them. Tupac was shot 4 times. He died 6 days later.
17: Tupac was just a fascinating character. I mean, every aspect of him. He was talented. He was complex. He was complicated.
9: Santi Elijah Holy is the author of An American Family, The Shakurs and the Nation They Created.
17: He provides good just dance tracks, just make you feel just like you want to just, you know, cruise with your windows down. But he also makes you want to stop and think about, you know, social justice issues and sit down and actually parse his lyrics.
18: Hey, Keith, Metro Police, come over here.
9: For decades, the murder investigation barely moved. No arrest, no trial.
18: Appreciate your cooperation.
9: Then, in 2023, Kefidi was arrested.
18: Nope, we're going to put it down. I know.
9: He's now charged with first-degree murder, accused of helping organize the attack, although prosecutors don't claim he fired the gun. He's pleaded not guilty. Mopreme Shakur says he's cautiously optimistic about the trial, but after nearly 30 years, He says no verdict can give him what he truly wants.
10: The justice I would like, I will never get. I want my brother back. Period. Dot. I want my little brother back. The amount of pain, distress, heartache that the family has gone through and Pac's fans have gone through, it's unmatched.
9: The trial may finally provide some answers about what happened that night, but no verdict can fill the years of silence or fully explain why, after all this time, all eyes are still on Tupac Shakur.
0: And that was Shaima Khalil reporting. Well, the defendant, Keefe D, as Shaima was mentioning, wrote his memoir back in 2019. So how come he's only going on trial now? The BBC's Anushka Mutanda Dougherty is host of the BBC podcast Fame Under Fire and is covering the trial in Las Vegas.
14: So it's an interesting legal set of circumstances. Keefe D actually gave a interview to law enforcement in 2008 as part of another investigation into another rapper's death, Biggie Smalls. He says, I can't tell you about Biggie, but I can tell you what happened that night in Las Vegas. As long as my words are not used to prosecute me, he gives that interview in 2008. Now, in 2019, he writes his book and they say, well, hold on a second. You violated your own conditions of your own offer because you've told the story in your book. So this reinvigorates the investigation. They spend time trying to corroborate what he said in his book. And then in 2023, they obtain a search warrant. They go to his house. They say they find evidence, like tubs full of photographs, Tupac-related material, and then they get an arrest. And he's been sat inside jail for 3 years. He's 63 years old, unable to make bond. And that's why we're here in 2026 today.
0: We don't yet know exactly what his defense is going to be, but he might just say, look, I wrote this book because, you know, I fancied a bit of notoriety and making money for it. How far is your understanding that the authorities have got other corroborating evidence?
14: Well, they led with, in their opening statements, the prosecution said, you're going to hear this from Keefe D himself. A lot of what we're telling you is going to come from his own words. They played sections of that 2008 interview. They're going to read sections of the book. They have brought other witnesses onto the stand to try and paint the picture of what happened that night in 1996, other people who were there. But it was very clear that the star witness for the prosecution is the defendant. And as far as the defense opening statements, their defense is that Keefe D lies. He lies like a rug. He lies all the time. That is literally in sum and substance what they said.
0: And I know that you're one of many outside the courthouse in Las Vegas, and thank you for stepping out for us. I mean, just briefly, give me a sense of how intense the interest is in this trial.
14: I mean, you can't imagine, because it's got so many different generational hooks. People who remember it when it happened, yes, but also people who were watching this other trial, the Diddy trial in New York, and then saw the 50 Cent Netflix documentary that was put out. A whole new generation of people were looking at, okay, what's this East Coast, West Coast rivalry? What happened in 1996 with Tupac? How is it involving what was going on in New York? And so I'm seeing people here, much like myself, who were not alive when this happened, who are really, really engaged in this case. It's multi-generational interest. You don't usually get this with a trial like this.
0: And that was the reporter Anushka Mutanda Dougherty. Sorry that I temporarily mislaid her name. She was speaking to me from outside Las Vegas courtroom. Now, despite Vladimir Putin's iron grip on power in Russia, one small liberal opposition party called Yabloko continues to attempt to make its voice heard. Attempt is perhaps the key word here. Today, two separate trials showed how tough it is for them. Russia's Supreme Court first rejected an appeal from the party against its exclusion from next month's parliamentary elections. The BBC's Steve Rosenberg has been following the trial.
19: Why was there tight security today outside the Russian Supreme Court? And why did police detain dozens of people near the building, supporters of a political party called Yabloko? Well, inside, Yabloko was appealing against a recent decision to strike it off the ballot of next month's parliamentary election. The appeal failed. Originally, Yabloko had been allowed to take part in the election. It was the only anti-war party actually registered for this election. But a few days later, the Supreme Court barred it from the vote, officially because of alleged violations of copyright in campaign materials and allegations of foreign funding. But the strong suspicion is that this was a political decision, a sign perhaps that the authorities suddenly got worried that an anti-war party could actually prove more popular than anticipated at the polls.
0: Steve Rosenberg. Meanwhile, another court sentenced Yabloko's deputy chairman, Lev Schlossberg, to 11 years in a penal colony for the offence of discrediting the armed forces. I've been speaking to Howard Amos, journalist and author of the book Russia Starts Here, Real Lives in the Ruins of Empire. He's met Lev Schlossberg in person many times and began by telling me about him.
20: Lev Schlossberg is an interesting figure. He's based in the city of Pskov, which is in the far west of Russia, very close to the Estonian border. And he's been a member of the Yabloko party since the mid-1990s. So he's sort of a liberal politician of sort of left-wing persuasion. He trained as a historian. He's very interested in the culture and the history of Pskov, the city where he lives. And he sort of emerged from that political environment. He often makes reference to the fact that in the Middle Ages, Pskov was a sort of a democratic city, a republic, before it got sort of absorbed by Moscow. But yeah, he's sort of fought this for the last, 30 years. He's fought this very lonely battle against the ruling United Russia Party, Putin's party. You know, he's part of a tiny sort of opposition group in the city.
0: And why do you think that he was particularly singled out?
20: To be jailed. Well, he's one of the, he's perhaps the most famous anti-war politician in the country not to be in prison or in exile. You know, since the war started, he's trod this very this sort of tightrope, saying that he wants the war to end and he wants peace, but not going too far, right? He can only go so far in his criticism before he ends up in jail. You know, if he'd been calling for people to come onto the streets, he would have been in jail years ago.
0: But it was enough, clearly.
20: Yeah, well, I think in his case, it's not so much that his rhetoric changed. It was more that the broader circumstances changed. And I think it's difficult gauging public opinion in Russia. I think it's clear that war fatigue is building. There are more and more people who want an end to the fighting. And the Kremlin is very aware of this, and it's sort of shutting down the sort of last vestiges of, a few people who are still criticised.
0: Right. And just in terms of Lev Schlossberg, I mean, I don't know how far you think you know him now, but he is 63 years old. I mean, to be sentenced to 11 years in a penal colony, I would test anybody in the best of health at a relatively young age. I mean, how do you think he will cope?
20: He's a very, person. He's very kind. He's sort of old style intelligentsia. He's very eloquent, very interesting man. I mean, I think it'll be difficult for him in prison, obviously. And he's going to be one of the most famous now, of Russia's political prisoners. And on the other hand, I know he's relatively fit for his age. I know he does a lot of cycling. That was one of his hobbies. And, I can't stress enough, right? Well, he's very courageous. I mean, he's been up against this sort of juggernaut of the regime for a long time.
0: And that was Howard Amos on the imprisonment of Lev Schlossberg, deputy chairman of Yabloko in Russia.
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0: This is NewsHour from the BBC World Service. I should give you fair warning about our next guest. She is responsible for writing two of the most terrifying books I have ever read. Annie Jacobson has followed her international smash hit, Nuclear War, A Scenario, with a new book detailing how a weaponized pathogen, in this case lab-modified bacteria, could remake the world, and not in a good way. It is a made-up scenario, but it's based on not made-up science and history and dozens of interviews with people who, as the saying goes, have been in the room at the most senior level, either involved in highly restricted research or at the top level of the intelligence and military services. Just within the last couple of weeks, one new piece of virus research prompted warnings of urgent biosafety and biosecurity questions. We'll get into the urgency of all this in a moment. But first, I asked Annie Jacobson, without giving too much away, to share the premise of her scenario.
3: In biological war, I take the reader from outbreak to anarchy in 6 days. And then I also show you what happens, certainly in the United States, on days 7, 8, and 9.
0: And this outbreak, what can you tell me about that, about how it happens? Because unlike nuclear war, where it feels as if that is a deliberate act, this is an accident.
3: That's right. You know, as a reporter, I came across a pretty stunning document, and that is a Pentagon threat spectrum on weapons of mass destruction. Of course, nuclear is at the very far end, but an alarmingly close second were biological weapons. And that is because they present the greatest overall threat. And that is because biological war, unlike nuclear war, doesn't have to be a nefarious attack. And so when you consider that an accident, a lab leak, can produce the same effects as a biological attack, it is essentially what the Defense Department calls a near extinction level event.
0: I guess the other thing that you demand that we reflect on is that these lab leaks, I mean, they've happened as far back as 40, 50 years ago. But what we have now from your research is it seems as if there are a lot more labs across many more countries that, I mean, even if they're not involved in biological weapon research, because that would be illegal under international law, they're involved in defense against biological weapons, and the dividing line between the two is pretty thin.
3: You're absolutely right. And that's the carve out in the Biological Weapons Convention Treaty to which you refer from 1972 that does allow for quote unquote defensive research. And so it's created this gray area. What constitutes defensive research? The numbers are stunning. There are more than 3,600 BSL-4 and BSL-3 labs around the world. BSL stands for biosafety level. 4 is maximum containment. We've seen the movies, the sort of spacesuits and the rebreathers. But BSL-3 labs are dealing with extremely dangerous pathogens, including plague, anthrax, hantavirus. The reason they're in a BSL-3 lab is because in the old days, these pathogens were thought to have medical countermeasures. But in the world in which we live, where science and technology is advancing at lightning speed, genetic modifications to a basic dangerous pathogen can occur in any of these labs, whereby you can tweak the pathogen to defeat the countermeasure. That is where you start having the nightmare situations.
0: And, I mean, it was just at the end of last week that I was doing an interview with somebody about research that had been done at Stanford University about the creation of a brand new, totally artificial virus, which had been constructed using AI in order to fight a nasty bacteria, E. coli, and had, you know, was extremely successful. But there were people who were saying, you know, great, but my goodness, how scary.
3: Absolutely. And while I interviewed many of those same subject matter experts, advisors to presidents here in the United States, I made a conscious decision not to use AI-enabled bio as the germ that gets let loose upon the world in the scenario I wrote, because I specifically wanted to show that Mother Nature's germs, genetically modified for greater virulence or to defeat a vaccine or an antibiotic, this in and of itself is a terrifying thought. Now, when you bring AI-enabled bio into it, when you consider that the six CEOs of the largest AI companies here in the United States themselves have each individually said they are specifically concerned about AI-enabled bio, you realize the moment in time to address these issues is precisely now.
0: And I guess the other point, Annie, is that unlike nuclear weapons, the barrier for entry for non-state actors is so much lower.
3: Think about what it takes to have a nuclear weapon. I mean, you have to have weapons-grade fissile material to begin with. Then you have to have a delivery system, a submarine, an ICBM. This is serious nation-state weaponry. Biological weapons have no such barrier for entry. I was told time and again by the people who are dedicated here in the United States to preventing a biological catastrophe. In today's world, a nefarious actor with very limited knowledge of biology could make a biological weapon in their basement.
0: I'm intrigued to know how far you felt that what you were writing needed to be curtailed, precisely because of that. You didn't want to tell people how to do it.
3: In an interview I did with Stanford professor David Relman, who has advised multiple presidents through multiple administrations, he took me through a far worse scenario, which I mention in my acknowledgments. And we had a discussion about what it means to bring this kind of information to the public. He was extremely knowledgeable about the science behind creating these viruses that could literally kill everyone on the planet. And he believes that the public needs to know how severe the threat is in order to really stir nations around the world, not just in the United States, not just in the UK, to realize, first of all, we need a new treaty. And second of all, we need an oversight committee whereby transparency becomes a lead issue. People have to be coming clean with the kind of dangerous pathogen research they're doing so that limits can be set on the creation of these pathogens, which a scientist like Relman knows literally wouldn't even give anyone a fighting chance.
0: And that was Annie Jacobson, author of Biological War, A Scenario. It is, if you can face it, it is worth reading. It is a very, very good and actually very easily readable book. That's it from NewsHour. From me, Tim Franks, and the team here in London, thanks for listening.
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4: I don't want his tragic and untimely death to be a notice to other Black academicians.
7: Jason Arday was the youngest ever Black professor at Cambridge. Before his death, he faced intense scrutiny.
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7: I'm Juana Summers.
22: And I'm Mary Louise Kelly. This hour, a Palestinian-American man's home in the occupied West Bank has been under siege by Israeli settlers for days.
23: They claim that they are conducting a military campaign in order to evict the settlers. Actually, they are choking us.
7: Also, Matthew McConaughey's new movie used more than a million real bees in the production.
22: We go behind the scenes with one of the beekeepers.
24: The director did not want any of the cast to wear bee suits at all. No gloves, no suits, no veils.
7: First News.
25: Live from NPR News in Washington, I'm Ryland Barton. The 60-day deadline for an agreement to end the Iran war and resolve the dispute over its nuclear program is expiring. Talks to reopen the Strait of Hormuz have stalled, and Washington and Tehran appear even farther apart than they were when they made the agreement in June. Here's President Trump in the Oval Office today.
26: Well, they want to make a deal, but they're not going to make the kind of a deal that I feel is necessary. Look, we're in there for one reason. Iran cannot have a nuclear weapon.
25: Iran has issued far-reaching demands for opening the Strait of Hormuz. Trump appears to be banking on economic pressure to get Tehran to back down. President Trump's son-in-law, Jared Kushner, met with Israeli Prime Minister Benjamin Netanyahu today. He's in Israel pushing for progress on a post-war plan for Gaza. Yesterday, he held a rare meeting in Egypt with leaders of Hamas. NPR's Daniel Estrin has more from Tel Aviv.
27: An official briefed on the meeting, speaking anonymously to offer details, said the U.S. wants Hamas to start disarming and hand over control of Gaza to a new Palestinian committee. Hamas says it accepts those terms. But Prime Minister Benjamin Netanyahu opposes Israel withdrawing from Gaza until Hamas completely disarms. There's been no real progress on a post-war transition since major military operations ended in Gaza 10 months ago. And Netanyahu is wary of making public concessions on Gaza with Israeli elections just 10 weeks away. Daniel Estrin, NPR News. Tel Aviv.
25: Unexpected employee absences can be costly for the retail, manufacturing, and fast food industries. A startup is helping frontline workers with last-minute support. NPR's Andrea Hsu reports.
28: For years, Sienna Daniel worked to help unemployed and underemployed people get the skills they need to secure jobs. Many got jobs, but then their car would break down or their childcare would fall through.
29: Bottom line was, if we didn't have some of those wraparound supports available to them, they didn't remain in the jobs.
28: Now, Daniel's startup, Escalate, aims to solve that problem through an app. If an employee has a transportation problem, they can request an Uber voucher. If their kid is sick, they can get a Visa gift card to pay a family member or friend to watch their child. In a pilot with the McDonald's franchise, callouts declined dramatically once these common obstacles were removed. It's a cost-saving solution they're working to replicate elsewhere. Andrea Hsu, NPR News.
25: The Trump administration says it is temporarily pausing construction of a controversial border construction project in Texas's Big Bend National Park. The head of the agency tasked with building it is in Texas to do an on-the-ground evaluation. The project has faced bipartisan opposition by critics who say it's marring a pristine environmental area, and that the region's rugged and remote terrain already serves as a deterrent to migrants and smugglers. U.S. stocks slipped further from their record heights today after the price of oil rose again. This is NPR News from Washington. Days of storms have left at least 7 people dead in Indiana. Floodwaters finally receded yesterday. Meanwhile, heavy rain continues elsewhere in the Midwest and Appalachia. Most of West Virginia, Southeast Ohio, and Northeast Kentucky are under a flood watch through tonight. Actor Hayden Panettiere has died. She starred in the TV shows Heroes in Nashville and appeared in the Scream horror films. She was 36 years old. NPR's Anastasia Tsilkis has more.
5: Hayden Panettiere lived much of her life in front of a camera. She first appeared in a commercial when she was 11 months old. When she was barely school-aged, she was already a regular on the soap opera One Life to Live. On the TV series Heroes, she played a high school cheerleader with healing powers and then went on to star in the series Nashville as rising country music sensation Juliet Barnes.
6: Remember my name.
5: Which earned her 2 Golden Globe nominations. Panettiere had recently released a memoir about life as a child star, her subsequent addictions and recovery, and her battle with postpartum depression. Her cause of death was not made public. She would have turned 37 this Friday. Anastasia Tsoukas, NPR News, New York.
25: City employees in Wells, Maine, have found an original handwritten transcription of the Declaration of Independence from 1776. According to the Portland Press-Herald, after the Declaration was adopted by the Second Continental Congress, copies were distributed to local church ministers with instructions to read them aloud to their congregations. Then, town clerks would transcribe the document into their official town records. This is NPR News from Washington.
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12: This is All Things Considered from NPR News. I'm Mary Louise Kelly.
13: And I'm Juana Summers. Students, colleagues, and supporters of the British sociologist Jason Arday have been holding vigils in recent days to remember the late academic. Arday was found dead in London on Friday. Authorities have not released an official cause of death. In 2023, Arday became the youngest Black professor at Cambridge University, assuming a job as a professor of sociology of education. But he resigned earlier this month following allegations of plagiarism, he wrote in a statement. The relentless accusations, speculation, and public commentary have taken a profound toll on me and on those I love. Professor Sean Harper has written about the intense media scrutiny of Arday, as well as how the scholar's death has reverberated in Black academic circles. He is a professor of public policy, education, and business at the University of Southern California. Welcome.
15: Thanks for having me.
13: So, to start, you write in your piece that you did not know Arday or his work, but your story for Inside Higher Ed, it's called The Fatal Familiar Takedown of Jason Arday. What was it about that story that's been so familiar for you?
15: Yeah, well, let me start by expressing my sincerest condolences to Jason's family and those who actually knew and loved him. As I indicated in the piece, I did not know him either by name or reputation until a few weeks ago when my inboxes were just flooded with links to news stories and social media posts about his alleged plagiarism. And, you know, that was really familiar to me in a really disgusting way. What I mean by that is so many journalists and people in the court of global public opinion had immediately jumped to the presumption of guilt. And they were just piling on and piling on and piling on to Professor Arday. And that part was so familiar to me because I've experienced it myself, but I've also seen so many other Black male academicians be treated that way.
13: You learned of Arday's death from a faculty friend, a younger colleague you call another extraordinarily accomplished Black male scholar. I wonder, can you tell me a little bit about the conversation, the interaction you two had following his passing?
15: Yeah, so I have been following the story for days. It was, in fact, another black male academic who sent me the link to the announcement about Professor Arday's death. And, you know, honestly, in that moment, I began to mourn a person that I didn't know. But I also began in that exchange with my colleague to engage in a form of collective mourning. You know, mourning not just Jason Arday, but also mourning other black men who have been dragged in the same way, but also men like my colleague whose present and future are so inspiringly bright. You know, this is a person who is so gifted. And, you know, in the moment, it made me worry about him and about, you know, generations of other black male academicians who will come after us, who will endure the same kind of scrutiny and undeserved dragging in the courts of both academic and public opinion.
2: Do you fear at all that it might have a chilling effect on black people who are considering entering academia, who might not see it as a space for them, who might not see it as a place that's safe for them?
15: I hope not. We need more black scholars to diversify colleges and universities here in the U.S. and around the globe, for sure. Let me also say, part of the work that I do with corporations and other organizations entails doing assessments of the workplace racial climate. I hear time and time and time again from black women professionals as well as their black male counterparts that the punishment inequities are real, and that they have devastating effects on their mental health, their professional reputations, and their advancement. So what I'm ultimately saying here is that the tragedy of Jason Arday in the context of higher education also happens in journalism and media organizations, in federal and state government workspaces, corporations, professional sports teams and leagues, and elsewhere where black people help to make those organizations diverse.
2: There has just been so much discourse around this situation about where accountability lies. What responsibility do you think the educational and academic systems around Jason Arday have here?
15: Yeah, look, I want to be really clear. We still do not yet know the cause of Jason Arday's death. I do think that we have multiple responsibilities here in education. One is to insist on due process and rigorous investigations. We also have a responsibility to teach students at all levels what plagiarism is, how it shows up. You know, part of that is on us.
2: Sean, I want to put a question to you that you raise in your piece. It's this one. How can the academic community better support scholars who might someday find themselves in a position similar to the one that Jason Arday found himself in?
15: Yeah, I think, first off, people got to stop gossiping. How can we not rush to judgment before an outcome of an investigation is rendered? Even if the outcome of that investigation confirms wrongdoing, how do we help that person envision what redemption could look like? We should ask that person what support she, he, or they need from the larger community. My sense is that far too few people did that in this tragedy concerning Jason Arday's takedown.
2: Sean Harper is a professor at the University of Southern California. His piece for Inside Higher Ed is called The Fatal Familiar Takedown of Jason Arday. Sean, thank you.
15: Thank you so much.
12: Florida leads the nation in ICE cooperation agreements with local police. These agreements give local law enforcement the power to enforce certain federal immigration laws. And in one Florida county, trust is wearing thin among immigrants who fear being deported. NPR's Jacqueline Diaz visited Walton County, Florida, to learn more.
3: On a muggy day in mid-July, 36-year-old Alfonso is getting ready for another afternoon under the hot sun. He's pulling tools from the back of his boss's truck. He's preparing to lay lumber to frame the first of three houses being built on a grassy lot in Dufuniak Springs, Florida. Alfonso requested NPR use only his first name because he's undocumented. He's been in the country for 4 years.
9: Uno quiere seguir trabajando acá. Uno le entra como pánico, como miedo.
3: He says he wants to keep working here, but he's scared.
9: Oh, sí,
3: here in Walton County, local law enforcement has partnered with ICE. Last year, the sheriff's office signed what's known as a 287G agreement. It allows police to arrest undocumented immigrants, among other things. Since then, Alfonso changed his routine. He doesn't go to church or the beach, which used to be his favorite places to go. His 22-year-old undocumented cousin, Ronaldo, is also working on this construction site. He's lived here for 7 years. Ronaldo also asked NPR to use just his first name out of fear of being deported. This country feels like jail, he says. The Trump administration has made the 287G program a key part of its mass deportation effort. Walton County Sheriff Michael Adkinson says he's on board, but his priority is not on immigration enforcement.
10: We're not doing immigration sweeps because, quite frankly, we have day jobs here. We have other things that are critically important to the local people here that they expect to be done.
3: But he is clear. If someone commits a crime and they are undocumented, his office will bring those people in and will inform ICE. County Commissioner Danny Glidewell says residents back the sheriff's cooperation with ICE. Voters in this area are overwhelmingly Republican. So he says,
14: most people want immigration enforced. If you ask them, do they want illegal immigrants? They'll tell you no.
3: But Walton County is growing. It has a housing shortage, Glidewell says.

0: we've seen an influx of notary services being needed by the immigrant community for character references for their immigration paperwork.
1: The library has also been handing out Spanish and English Know Your Rights cards, which have been popular. They include steps on what to do if ICE comes knocking or stops you on the road. Back at the construction site in Dufuniac Springs, Ronaldo says he feels stuck. At the end of the day, we are not free here, he says. He thinks about returning home, but opportunities are limited there. Ronaldo says it's out of his hands, and if he gets deported, it's God's will. But he says he still has goals here. He's saving money to one day buy a house in Central America. Jacqueline Diaz, NPR News in Walton County, Florida.
2: And that story was co-reported and produced by NPR's Marisa Pinalosa.
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2: It's All Things Considered from NPR News. I'm Mary Louise Kelly.
8: And I'm Juana Summers. UNICEF delivered food, water, and medicine over the weekend to a Palestinian family who's been under siege in their home in the occupied West Bank. Extremist Israeli settlers attacked the home for days, and the Israeli military has now sealed off the area. NPR's Frank Langfitt has the latest on this bizarre standoff, which has made headlines around the world because the home's owner is Palestinian-American.
9: I'm looking out of the house. It's on a hillside surrounded by olive trees. It's a very nice, modern house, 4,000 square feet. Settlers have been trying to basically take it over for more than a week, throwing rocks, cutting off electricity and water. I just saw two buses full of soldiers come up the road to the house. And Kusai Aburidi, who lives inside, he can't get out.
10: The situation is catastrophic here in this household where I'm living with my neighbor and his family and his children.

0: Neither him nor I are able to conduct our normal works, so we are not working at all. Secondly, the children are in panic, are afraid.
1: Abu Reedy is speaking to me by phone and NPR producer Nuha Musla. He says the army has run the settlers off at times, but failed to detain them. Abu Reedy says this is all political theater.
0: They claim that they are conducting a military campaign in order to evict the settlers. Actually, they are choking us. For 4 days, they have been here, and they have not worked on getting rid of the settlers.
1: The Israeli military said it had sent a battalion to the area and that water was restored. The settlers insist that the land is theirs because God gave it to the Jews in the Bible. Abu Reedy sees it differently.
0: These are thieves. They want to take my 3 million shekel house and live in it for free.
1: 3 million Israeli shekels is about $1 million. Last week, Ofir Falk, foreign policy advisor to Israeli Prime Minister Benjamin Netanyahu, issued a statement on the siege. Quote, Israel doesn't accept vigilantes in any form. We're investing a lot of effort to curb such sporadic incidents.
2: I support annexation of the West Bank, and I know that they are causing a lot of damage to my cause.
1: This is Ari Eldad. He's a former member of the Israeli parliament who lives in the West Bank. He wants to make it an official part of Israel, but he doesn't like the kinds of settlers who've been attacking Abu Reedy's home. Eldad says they're part of a larger group, grabbing land and spreading fear.
2: Maybe 300-400 youngsters, the fringe, those who were expelled from schools. I think even though they are mostly recognized as religious, I think they have no God.
3: What do you mean by that?
2: I mean, nobody can tell them what to do. They live in the hills among themselves. A lot of them do not recognize the authority of the state of Israel.
1: Eldad says the Israeli government doesn't crack down because some of the government's far-right supporters back these young people. Michael Milstein runs the Palestinian Studies Forum at Tel Aviv University. He says the attack in Kusra and the lack of consequences for the settlers fits with a broader government strategy to accumulate land claimed by Palestinians for a future state.
4: It's not a coincidence. It's quite clear for many people in Israel. This is actually the policy of the government.
1: Hani Odeh is the former mayor of Kusra. He says the government's goal is clear.
0: They want us to go to Jordan. They consider Jordan as the Palestinian homeland.
1: The siege in Kusra is not unique. A couple of miles away, Mahmoud Tabassi tells me how settlers blockaded his two family homes for 23 days.
0: They started throwing stones day and night on the walls, on the windows, on the doors, just to disturb us.
1: The settlers took control of his homes only to be kicked out by the military, who are still there. You can see them walking the rooftops of Tabassi's homes on a live feed that plays on a TV in his father's kitchen. I asked him,
5: why is the army allowed to live in your house?
0: Because I'm weak and he's strong.
1: Back in Kusra, Abu Reedy sent NPR videos of the settlers chatting with soldiers, driving past his house on ATVs. One appeared to make an obscene gesture. Abu Reedy says he's concerned that when the media moves on, the military will pull out and the settlers will return. Frank Langford, NPR News, Kusra, in the occupied West Bank.
6: A new Matthew McConaughey movie opened in theaters last week. The Rivals of Amziah King follows a beekeeper trying to fight threats to a small-town honey business. More than 1 million real bees were used in the production. Lauren Linehan with member station WBHM got a behind-the-scenes look with one of the Alabama beekeepers who helped train the cast and crew.
7: Matthew McConaughey holds a queen bee between two fingers.
8: Every queen to survive, always from birth. Without her, I won't survive.
7: In this scene, the bees begin to swarm around him. They eventually cover his entire hand, looking like a huge swollen oven mitt.
8: That's why wherever she goes, the whole community swarms to her.
7: None of that uses special effects. Just 12,000 wing co-stars on McConaughey's bare hand.
9: They wanted a promise that the bees are not going to sting.
7: The bees live here with Adam Hickman, a professional beekeeper. He owns Foxhound Bee Company in Irondale, Alabama. The entire film was shot in the state, so Hickman became the film's expert on working with real bees.
9: The director, Andrew Patterson, did not want any of the cast to wear bee suits at all. No gloves, no suits, no jackets, no veils, nothing.
7: Unlike a wasp or a hornet, Hickman says honeybees don't want to sting you because they'll die immediately. Bees will only sting when they feel threatened. So Foxhound Bee Company taught the actors how to have calm and confident body language when handling the hives.
9: At the very, very end, we got done with training. We took off our veils and we stepped maybe like 30 yards away. And one bee, just one bee, would not leave us alone and ended up stinging Matthew on his hairline. And it ended up swelling up half his face.
7: But by the time the movie wrapped, there were only 5 bee stings through the entire production. That's because Hickman works with Italian honeybees. They're known for their gentle demeanor. Another trick is using a smoker.
9: So when you open the hive, naturally they're going to like set off alarm pheromones. And if you put smoke in the air, it makes it harder for them to communicate with each other.
7: So they leave the beekeeper alone. But one of the most impressive tricks happens in the last scene of the movie with actress Angelina Looking Glass, a beekeeping beard. Here's how it works. The beekeepers put the queen in a tiny plastic cage hidden on Looking Glass. They also used a spray that released bee pheromones. Soon, the colony smelled the queen's pheromones and swarmed around her. The result? Looking Glass covered in 10,000 bees from head to toe. In The Rivals of Amziah King, the bees certainly stole the show. For NPR News, I'm Lauren Linehan in Irondale, Alabama.

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0: 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I'm Juana Summers.
2: And I'm Mary Louise Kelly. Hayden Panettiere's life in the public eye took a toll.
3: You get the sense from reading the book that Hayden didn't really have the best support system when it comes to protecting her from Hollywood's bad men.
0: We remember Panettiere, who died at age 36, after news.
4: Live from NPR News in Culver City, California, I'm Dwayne Brown. President Trump says he's been in contact with North Korea's leader, Kim Jong-un. NPR's Tamara Keith tells us this comes as the president scaled back military exercises this week with South Korea.
5: Trump cited South Korea's unwillingness to get involved in the war with Iran and his own relationship with Kim Jong-un in explaining the decision to pull back on the exercises.
6: I'm making it much safer. You see, I'm actually making it much safer. Kim Jong-un has always treated me with great respect.
5: Trump was answering questions in the Oval Office.
7: Why hasn't Kim Jong-un responded to your request to have a conversation?
6: How do you know he hasn't responded?
7: Has he?
6: Yes.
5: During his first term, Trump met with the North Korean leader three times. Other presidents have sought to isolate Kim. Tamara Keith, NPR News, the White House.
4: Well, the House Ethics Committee announced today that it's investigating allegations of sexual misconduct against California Representative Democrat Jimmy Gomez. NPR's Eric McDaniel reports it's the latest in a string of congressional investigations.
8: The New York Post reported in April that Gomez was seen kissing a member of another office's congressional staff in 2023. A Gomez spokesman told the Post at the time that the accounts shared with the outlet were, quote, not true, though Gomez later admitted to, quote, personal mistakes outside of his marriage. In a statement to NPR Monday, Gomez said, quote, I take full responsibility and have committed myself to working through the pain privately. He said he didn't violate any House rules. So far this Congress, two other members have resigned over sexual misconduct scandals, Democrat Eric Swalwell and Republican Tony Gonzalez. A third, Republican Chuck Edwards, ended his reelection bid. All three have denied wrongdoing. Eric McDaniel, NPR News in Washington.
4: Well, oil prices continue to rise ahead of earnings reports out from some big retailers later this week. This is NPR. The prosecution has rested in the trial of a Massachusetts woman charged with killing her three children in 2023. Prosecutors called dozens of witnesses in the Lindsay Clancy case from member station WBUR. Deborah Becker reports.
9: Among those who've testified are the children's father, Patrick Clancy, first responders, a former nanny, and various healthcare and psychiatric professionals who treated Lindsay Clancy for postpartum mental health issues. Clancy admits to killing the children, but the defense is arguing she's not guilty by reason of insanity and say she should not be held criminally responsible because she was not in her right mind. Prosecutors say she deliberately planned to kill her kids. If jurors agree with Clancy's insanity defense, she would be committed to a state hospital with periodic reviews to assess if she could be released. For NPR News, I'm Deborah Becker in Boston.
4: The Pentagon says new
10: Stardate, August 10th. A total solar eclipse is coming up on Wednesday. The moon will cover the sun, turning day to night across a narrow slice of the globe. Parts of Alaska and the northeastern United States will see a partial eclipse. The timing of the eclipse is known down to the second and has been for decades. Astronomers can predict eclipses far into the future, but making such predictions isn't easy. It requires a detailed knowledge of the moon's orbit around Earth, Earth's orbit around the sun, and even the shapes of Earth and the moon. Just when the first prediction was made is unclear. There's no doubt that people have been predicting lunar eclipses for thousands of years, but they're easier to forecast. Earth's shadow is roughly 35 times wider than the moon's, so you don't need to be quite as precise to get it right. There are stories that the Chinese were predicting solar eclipses more than 4,000 years ago, but no confirmation. An eclipse in 585 BC that stopped a war supposedly was predicted by a Greek scientist, but many present-day scientists doubt that. The first confirmed prediction was made by Edmund Halley, using the laws of gravity recently devised by Isaac Newton. Halley forecast that an eclipse would cross England on May 3, 1715, and he was right. So the event is known as Halley's eclipse, honoring the prediction of an astronomical spectacle. Today's program was made possible by Mercer Caverns in Calaveras County in California's historic gold country. More information at mercercaverns.net. I'm Billy Henry.
11: 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I'm Juana Summers.
2: And I'm Mary Louise Kelly. Testimony got underway today in the much-anticipated trial of the accused mastermind of Tupac Shakur's murder. The rap star was gunned down near the Las Vegas Strip in 1996. A once-prominent gang leader, 63-year-old Dwayne Davis, is charged with first-degree murder. He has pleaded not guilty in the death of the 25-year-old. Steve Futterman is covering the nationally televised trial. He joins us from outside the Las Vegas Regional Justice Center. Hey there, Steve.
12: Hi, Mary Louise.
2: Hey, so next month, September, is going to mark 30 years since the death of Tupac Shakur.
12: Yeah.
2: And now this trial finally is underway. What was the prosecution's opening statement?
12: Well, the prosecution said this was a gang revenge killing after Tupac Shakur and several others assaulted Orlando Anderson in the lobby of the MGM Grand Hotel. This was after a Mike Tyson fight. Anderson was the nephew of Dwayne Davis. Both were part of the Southside Compton Crips gang. And Prosecutor Bino Palal said this is what started the whole series of events. Davis, he said, did not pull the trigger, but he put everything in motion.
13: You will learn that Dwayne Davis got the gun. You will learn that he got into a white Cadillac. You will learn when the opportunity presented itself for retribution, Dwayne Davis made sure that the shooters were armed and ready to execute their revenge. And remarkably, you will learn that from Dwayne Davis himself.
12: And that last comment refers to the fact that a major part of the prosecution's case relies on Davis's own words. In his 2019 memoir and in many interviews, the jury heard and read some of those comments today, including one interview where Davis clearly admits handing the gun to someone in the back seat.
2: I understand the defense presented a very different view of the case. What was it?
12: Well, it's very different and a bit unusual. Defense attorney Michael Sanft talked a bit about sloppy police work, how records were no longer exist. But his basic argument was that Dwayne Davis, also known as Keefe D, was embellishing. Davis, he said, was known for fabricating stories. And he said there isn't any proof that Davis was even in Las Vegas.
13: Look for evidence that shows that Keefe D was even in Las Vegas on the night of the fight. Receipts. Credit cards, a picture of him standing next to somebody else, maybe watching the fight from another casino. Something. Maybe something. In the book, you're going to learn that Keefe says that he was at the fight. He was sitting on the second row. He was sitting with all the celebrities, and he's dressed in his finest gear. There's not one iota of proof that he was ever at that fight.
12: And the defense said it's up to the prosecution to prove that Davis's comments are true. Now, at one point, the defense raised the specter of alternate theories in the case, and there have been a lot of those over the years, some of those quite bizarre.
2: This is fascinating. This, it sounds like it could come down to which version of Dwayne Davis the jury will believe, like Dwayne Davis versus Dwayne Davis.
12: I think you're exactly right. You know, we've often heard those cases that are described as a he said, she said. This case might be described as a he said, but was it the truth? Now, there's no way the defense can argue that Dwayne Davis didn't make the comments that are recorded on video or on tape. The idea is to raise as many doubts as possible. And when it comes to the book, the defense is suggesting that a ghostwriter penned most of it and that it's full of embellishments.
2: All right. We will look forward to hearing more as testimony unfurls there. Steve Futterman at the courthouse in Las Vegas. Thank you, Steve.
12: Thank you, Mary Louise.
11: In the Midwest, nearly a week of severe storms has caused heavy flooding, particularly in Indiana and Ohio. Roads have been washed out. Homes and buildings have been damaged. The Midwest is seeing these floods more often. And NPR's Lauren Sommer is here with more on that. Hey.
14: Hey, Juana.
11: So, I mean, Lauren, I grew up in the Midwest, so I know that the region is no stranger to heavy rain, even to major floods. But how is the region's flood risk changing now?
14: Yeah, so the big change isn't really the amount of rain that the Midwest is getting over a year. It's how fast it's getting that rain. You know, basically, extreme storms are producing more rain than they used to because of climate change. I spoke to Beth Hall, the Indiana State climatologist, about what happens with rainfall like that.
15: All of a sudden, when it comes, it's coming down so hard and intensity and so much moisture that it really, the ground is not prepared to take it in because that much water just cannot be absorbed locally.
14: And, you know, the rainfall data really shows this. According to the National Climate Assessment, the most extreme storms in the Great Lakes region are now dropping 45% more rain than they did going back to the 1950s.
11: Wow. Do researchers know why rainfall is getting so much heavier from these storms?
14: Yeah, so one of the key factors here is just what's happening in the atmosphere. The climate is warmer, and warmer air can actually hold more moisture. It holds more water vapor. So these storms just have more to work with, and they produce more rain. And this isn't just happening in the Midwest. You know, extreme rain is getting worse in New England and the South as well.
11: Right. The climate is still heating up. So how much worse are researchers expecting extreme rainfall to be in the future?
14: You know, it depends on how much hotter the atmosphere gets based on how much fossil fuels are burned. But in the Midwest, extreme rain could get 20 to 30% worse, according to the National Climate Assessment. And that's if the planet heats up by 2 degrees Celsius, which is about 3.5 Fahrenheit. That obviously causes river flooding, right? That impacts communities. But it also causes flooding in places that are not close to rivers. I mean, you've probably seen that,
11: yeah.
14: Right? You know, the road, the intersection, it gets full of water. All our infrastructure is only built to handle a certain amount of rain, and it just gets overwhelmed when there's more than that.
11: So, Lauren, what's being done in the Midwest, or really, I guess, anywhere in the United States, prepare for a future where we're seeing and experiencing more extreme rain?
14: Yeah, so climate experts say the key thing is to build infrastructure that can handle that much water. And that really comes down to what information engineers have to plan with. Indiana climatologist Beth Hall told me it doesn't work for cities to use these old rainfall records that just show how storms used to be.
15: We need to update those perhaps a little bit more often than we used to in the past, because what was a 100-year event 20 years ago might now be a 50-year event. It's important that we have those updated numbers so that we can understand what to expect.
14: And, you know, there is a big effort underway right now by the federal government to do that and to get cities some better information to plan with. The National Oceanic and Atmospheric Administration is updating all the rainfall data for the whole country. It's known as Atlas 15, and their kind of preliminary version is expected by September. And it'll really reflect how storms have already gotten worse and will keep getting worse with climate change. So local governments can build their infrastructure to handle that. It is something that some cities and states are starting to do. North Carolina is a good example, which is after Hurricane Helene, they've actually started to build roads to handle a future with more extreme storms, with climate change. It's more expensive to build that way, but climate experts say it's cheaper to spend that money now than, you know, just have to rebuild it again when it's damaged.
11: NPR's Lauren Sommer, thank you.
14: Yeah, thanks so much.

0: You're listening to All Things Considered. Tribal communities in the Southwest are joining forces to fight an uptick in uranium mining and milling near their homelands. This comes as the U.S. wants to quadruple nuclear energy capacity and produce more of the uranium it needs domestically. That push is also reviving concerns, though, about the health effects of uranium mining. Melissa Bailey reports from our partner at KFF Health News.
1: Yeah, that's a uranium truck.
2: It's a hot day in April, and we're sitting in Malcolm Lehi's Jeep outside the White Mesa Mill in Utah. This is the nation's last remaining conventional uranium mill. And Lehi lives on a satellite reservation of the Ute Mountain Ute tribe, just 5 miles away.
1: I've been sitting outside of my house, and I watch. There's about like 15 to 20 of that come back and forth.
2: The trucks are delivering uranium ore, which will be processed into yellowcake for nuclear power fuel. After a quiet 15 years, business at the mill is resurging because of a federal law that will ban imports of Russian uranium. And in White Mesa, the increased production is reviving concerns about the water, land, and air.
1: In our community, we don't drink the water because everything runs gravity downhill, and we're downhill from here. So a lot of people buy water and drink it.
2: The White Mesa Mill stores its radioactive waste in 5 lined pits. The tribe draws its drinking water from an aquifer deep below. But Adam Wingate with the Utah Department of Environmental Quality says the aquifer is protected by a thick rock barrier, and testing shows the water is safe to drink.
3: We're trying really hard to put environmental protections in place and to keep an eye on the groundwater and the soil and the air. And to the best of my ability to tell, your health is not at risk because of the mill.
4: You have to trust the science.
2: Curtis Moore is Senior Vice President at Energy Fuels, which owns the mill. He says he understands why tribes are skeptical of the uranium industry. When mining boomed in the 1940s, miners were not warned about radiation risks. Companies left behind thousands of toxic waste sites in Colorado and Utah alone. But Moore said the industry has changed a lot since that era, and his company's operations are safe.
4: We just have to do the best we can every single day and try to regain that trust.
2: The mill is growing regardless. Energy Fuels received a $725 million conditional loan commitment from the Defense Department to scale up its processing of rare earth elements. The company broke ground in July on a new rare earths plant at the mill.
5: Please, you guys, stand up and help me to protest against this and fight against this mill to shut it down.
2: Yolanda Badback is a member of the Ute Mountain Ute tribe whose family has fought the mill for decades. She spoke at a No Kings rally in Moab this spring.
5: Thank you very much.
2: More people have joined her protests in recent years, including members of the Havasupai tribe, who've been fighting a uranium mine near the Grand Canyon. Meanwhile, the White Mesa Mill plans to more than double its production this year and build new storage cells for radioactive waste a quarter mile closer to the tribal community. For NPR News, I'm Melissa Bailey.

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1: 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Programming is also brought to you by the Murphy Foundation of El Dorado, Arkansas. 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
4: This is All Things Considered from NPR News. I'm Mary Louise Kelly.
5: And I'm Juana Summers. Actress Hayden Panettiere, star of TV shows Heroes and Nashville, has died at the age of 36. In a statement, her father said, "She was an incredible light and a force of nature who brought immeasurable love and joy to all who knew her and to the millions who watched her on screen." Her cause of death has not been shared publicly.
4: Panettiere began acting from a very young age, appearing in her first commercial at just 11 months old.
6: At preschool, we know at home or away, babies like having their favorite toys with them.
7: I've been here before.
5: At just 4 years old, she landed a role on the soap opera One Life to Live.
8: Where's Daddy's big girl? Where's Daddy's big girl? Mommy's going to be just fine, sweetheart.
7: How do you know?
8: Because I know your mommy is a very strong, determined woman.
7: What does that mean?
4: She was nine when she broke onto the big screen as the voice of Dot in A Bug's Life.
9: I'm never going to make a difference.
7: Me neither. I'm a royal ant and I can't even fly yet. I'm too little.
5: And Hayden Panettiere's true ascent to stardom came at age 11 when she starred opposite Denzel Washington in Remember the Titans.
7: My beard's getting better. I'll admit that. But you're still weak on the left side.
10: We're not weak on the left side. We just gotta work hard on the left side. That's all.
7: It's not the problem.
10: What is the problem?
7: I think it is, but it ain't. It's
10: what, tell me what the problem. It's not. It's a run anyway. It's not a pass.
4: But as with many child stars, the high highs came with low lows. She shared stories of both in her memoir, This Is Me, A Reckoning, published earlier this year.
5: In an interview about her book, Panettiere told NPR's Sasha Pfeiffer that she felt she lost the chance to have a normal childhood.
11: I was trying to fit into two different worlds. One was a very adult world, which was the industry, and one was the world of being a normal kid, and struggled with both in different ways, but I desperately wanted to fit in. That's what I wanted more than anything.
4: Her struggles morphed and grew along with her career. Hollywood placed a lot of value on her ability to cry on camera, but it came at a cost.
11: When I was a child, it was easy for me to jump in and out of the characters, but as I got older, it was harder and harder, and I had to take more of a running start, and it was harder for me to pull myself out of those dark moments.
5: Marlo Stern is a chief correspondent for Variety and wrote an article titled "Hollywood Failed Hayden Panettiere," and our conversation does mention sexual assault. He joins me now. Welcome to All Things Considered.
12: Hello.
5: I just want to start by talking about Hayden Panettiere's career. What are some of the moments and roles that stand out for you?
12: Oh, wow. It's such a long career she's had, even though she passed away so young, unfortunately. But I think it's by virtue of the fact that she started so young. Mm-hmm. The first time she was on my radar was in Remember the Titans. Yeah. She's such a spunky, fun performer in that film, and has amazing chemistry with Denzel Washington. She wrote very glowingly about her time on that film, calling it one of her favorite filmmaking experiences, and especially the closeness she developed with Denzel on set, you know, throwing the football around. It seemed like they got along pretty famously. And of course, there was Heroes, the NBC show that ran for a number of years, the superhero series, which was kind of ahead of its time in a way as a big superhero show.
5: And as we mentioned, Panettiere just released a memoir detailing her struggles in the spotlight. This is what she told NPR's Sasha Pfeiffer about that process.
11: It's made me stronger. It's opened some wounds, but I'm healing and I'm okay with my scars.
5: In reading that book, what were some of the most revealing details? What stood out to you?
12: It's interesting. I mean, you know, there are some high moments like the aforementioned time on Remember the Titans, but I think it's sort of the harrowing moments and her experiences within Hollywood that really stuck with me. It seemed like she had a pretty rough go of it from a very young age. When we talk about the various predatory men that entered her orbit repeatedly, you get the sense from reading the book that Hayden didn't really have the best support system mm-hmm. when it comes to protecting her from Hollywood's bad men, essentially. I'm reminded of an incident that she wrote about where at a party in Los Feliz, a very renowned Oscar-winning actor, filmmaker exposed himself to her as she was trying to leave the party, which was very shocking for her. And also an incident aboard a yacht in the south of France where she was essentially almost forced in a way to sleep with a very famous British singer-songwriter. But thankfully, her senses kicked in and she realized something was wrong and got out of there before anything happened. And I should add that those incidents occurred when she was 18 and 19 years old. So she's, I mean, very young when these things occurred.
5: Reading those accounts, listening to you describe them, they are awful and heartbreaking and infuriating, but they are also so familiar. I can think of countless young women in Hollywood and in the entertainment business who have recounted similar treatment. What was the impact of Hayden Panettiere speaking so candidly about what it was like to come up and really grow up in a culture that in many ways was devastating and traumatic and painful for young women?
12: I think a lot of people felt seen by her memoir, because the reality of the situation is that these things happen to a lot of young girls and women, not just famous people in Hollywood. I mean, I think a surprising and shocking amount of young girls and women have had to deal with treatment like this over the years, whether it's sexual harassment from men or worse. And I think when people read memoirs like Hayden's, I think they feel a sense of recognition in a way that, you know, it really can happen to anyone. It can happen to someone who's at the top of the Hollywood food chain, like Hayden was at the time of Heroes, or it can happen to a normal girl.
5: What lessons do you hope that Hollywood will take away from her experience, what she went through, and what she shared so openly?
12: I hope Hollywood takes some strong lessons from Hayden's story and what happened to her, and I would encourage everyone to read her memoir. It's quite eye-opening, but also refreshingly candid and well-written. And I hope people learn that, you know, young girls and women in Hollywood need protecting. They need to feel safe, they need to feel secure, and they need to feel heard, because I think too many young girls and women in Hollywood aren't, and they're sort of fed to the wolves like Hayden was.
5: Mm-hmm. You ended your article with the same words that Panettiere ended her memoir with, and I'm wondering if I could ask you to read just that closing excerpt.
12: Sure. Radical acceptance has taught me to walk hand in hand with my triumphs and my tragedies, because they've made me who I am. And today, I really love that person. If there's anything I can offer you with this book, it's my hope that you do the same.
5: We have been speaking with Variety Chief Correspondent Marlo Stern, remembering Hayden Panettiere. Thank you so much.
12: Thank you.
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0: Meta knew this was harming our kids, and they designed their products to keep kids addicted anyway. That's wrong. That's illegal.
1: A blockbuster trial kicks off tomorrow over social media addiction and kids. We'll hear from Colorado, one of four states suing Meta.
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1: I'm Mary Louise Kelly.
2: And I'm Juana Summers. 10 people are running in a GOP primary tomorrow in Southwest Florida.
1: Most of them are not from Florida.
3: I'd rather be named a carpetbagger that's making a difference than someone that was born and raised here and has millions that hasn't done anything for the district.
2: And the Flintstones car, Elvis's pink Cadillac, just two of the many vehicles in Portland, Oregon Soapbox Derby.
4: Well, my kid drew a picture, and then it was up to me to figure out how to build it, because how many times do you get to race a dragon down a volcano?
1: Those stories and more after the news.
5: Live from NPR News in Washington, I'm Ryland Barton. The deadline to establish peace talks between the U.S. and Iran expired today with no negotiations planned and the status of the Strait of Hormuz still in dispute. NPR's Jane Arraf has more.
6: The U.S. and Iran signed a memorandum of understanding in June that called for reaching a final agreement in 60 days. There have been mediation attempts by other countries, but no U.S.-Iranian negotiations since then. Iran says the U.S. isn't serious about negotiating. President Trump has threatened new sanctions against Iran over their restrictions on the Strait of Hormuz. While the June agreement called for the U.S. to begin removing its naval blockade and Iran to allow transit through the key waterway within 30 days, neither of those have happened either. The ceasefire was broken in July with attacks by both the U.S. and Iran. Jane Arraf, NPR News, Amman.
5: The Trump administration is pressing state and local law enforcement to partner more directly with ICE. The new program empowers local police to enforce federal immigration laws. NPR's Jacqueline Diaz reports.
7: Under the Trump administration, the 287G program has exploded. ICE has signed more than 2,300 contracts with local agencies across the country, giving officers in those agencies various powers for immigration enforcement, like interrogating or arresting immigrants suspected of being in the U.S. illegally. Not every department in the program sees immigration enforcement as a major priority. In Florida, Walton County Sheriff Michael Adkinson says his office does some 287G work, but their approach is narrow. His office joined 287G last year.
8: We're not doing immigration sweeps because, quite frankly, we have day jobs here. We have other things that are critically important to the local people here that they expect to be done.
7: But other agencies are participating in operations and making a lot of arrests. Jacqueline Diaz, NPR News.
5: The head of Customs and Border Protection says the agency has temporarily paused construction for its border security plans in Texas's Big Bend National Park. Commissioner Rodney Scott says he's now visiting the region where he's expected to meet with county judges and sheriffs in the Big Bend area. Carlos Morales has more.
9: In a social media post, Commissioner Scott said he'll begin meeting with local leaders to evaluate the region's rugged and difficult terrain, balancing border security needs and protecting the national park.
10: Last night, I put a pause on all activity in that park as far as construction goes until I can get down there and do a personal evaluation, talk to some stakeholders, talk to local law enforcement in that area.
9: The Trump administration's $1.7 billion construction plan for Big Bend National Park includes a combination of vehicle barriers, patrol roads, and new surveillance technology. Opponents say the work that happened before the pause has already caused irreparable damage. For NPR News, I'm Carlos Morales in Marfa, Texas.
5: And this is NPR News from Washington. Luigi Mangione's state murder trial in the killing of UnitedHealthcare CEO Brian Thompson has been postponed indefinitely. His lawyers are seeking to have the case dismissed on double jeopardy grounds after Mangione pleaded guilty to federal stalking charges last week. Federal prosecutors are seeking life in prison, though guidelines suggest 24 to 30 years. Mangione's lawyers argue he's being punished twice for the same conduct. The share of U.S. kindergartners who got exemptions from school vaccination requirements rose to another record high last year, and according to the CDC, kindergarten vaccination rates fell again. NPR's Rob Stein has the story.
11: The CDC says that the percentage of children in kindergarten with vaccination exemptions increased from 3.6% to a record 4.2% for the 2025-2026 school year. The changing rate comes as the Trump administration has been trying to cut the number of vaccines children routinely get. and childhood diseases like measles and whooping cough have been resurging. Rob Stein, NPR News.
5: British Prime Minister Andy Burnham has reportedly exchanged messages with an imposter posing as President Trump's chief of staff. Politico reported Burnham believed he was communicating with Susie Wiles before becoming suspicious and cutting off contact. A spokesperson for Burnham declined to comment, citing national security policy. The U.S. government investigated similar incidents involving imposters last year. The State Department warned diplomats about attempts to impersonate officials using AI. This is NPR News from Washington.
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2: This is All Things Considered from NPR News. I'm Juan Summers.
1: And I'm Mary Louise Kelly. Opening arguments kick off tomorrow in Oakland in a federal trial pitting four state attorneys general against Meta. The states argue the company deliberately designed Facebook and Instagram to be addictive, aimed them at children, and lied to the public about the risks. KQED's Rachel Miro has more.
14: The attorneys general are asking for civil penalties of up to $1.4 trillion. That's roughly what Meta is worth on Wall Street. They also want a court order forcing Meta to change the features that keep young people scrolling. In pretrial filings, Meta has denied its platforms are designed to be addictive and argued social media addiction isn't a recognized medical diagnosis. But internal documents in those same pretrial filings reveal Meta researched how teenage brains respond to dopamine, that little hit that keeps us engaged. They concluded, quote, "This presents opportunities for us." This case is one of thousands pending against Meta and other social media companies in the U.S. alone, brought by states, school districts, and individuals. But Santa Clara University law professor Eric Goldman says these platforms do a lot of good, too.
15: There's so many communities that derive extraordinary benefits from things like social media, and nobody is representing their interests. The legislatures aren't listening, and the plaintiff's lawyers aren't listening.
14: But Jen King, a privacy fellow at Stanford, says internal documents show Meta could have made its platforms far more kid-friendly years ago, but didn't, because that would have cost the company money.
16: You could design these products in a way that really neutralized a lot of the issues that brought us to this point.
14: And she says that's why lawmakers and courts are now reaching for blunter tools.
16: The types of heavy-handed policy instruments we are seeing floated right now, the outright bans, the age verification measures, are really the result of the companies not giving any ground.
14: The trial is expected to run about 6 weeks. Mark Zuckerberg is expected to testify, so is the head of Instagram, and Arturo Bejar, a former Meta safety executive turned whistleblower. For NPR News, I'm Rachel Miro in San Francisco.
1: And a note, the Chan Zuckerberg Initiative is a financial supporter of NPR.
2: Joining us now is Colorado Attorney General Phil Weiser. He represents one of the four states suing Meta in that blockbuster trial over social media addiction in kids. Attorney General Weiser, welcome.
17: Thanks for having me.
2: So Meta has denied that its products are designed to be addictive and says that social media addiction is not a recognized medical diagnosis. What makes you confident that you can win this case?
17: Let's start with a painful and basic fact. Meta has told parents and kids that sustained use of social media doesn't harm kids' physical and mental health. But their internal research tells a very different story. People may remember when a whistleblower, Frances Haugen, testified to Congress, and Meta knew this was harming our kids, and they designed their products to keep kids addicted anyway. That's wrong. That's illegal.
18: I do want to just read a statement that was emailed to NPR. A spokesperson for Meta wrote, and I'm quoting here, "The AGs offer no proof anyone in their states was misled, claim benign features like having an additional Instagram account somehow harm their residents, and attempt to penalize Meta for industry-wide challenges like age verification," end quote. How would you respond to that?
17: Well, there are a couple points here. The first point I want to make is they chose to have their notification alerts at all hours of the day and night, keeping kids from sleeping, keeping kids distracted in school, keeping kids engaged online for hours and hours when new is harmful. As for whether or not there are other companies, TikTok, for example, we're investigating them too. There's also action there. The fact that another company has done something that's a problem doesn't mean that Meta is in the clear. They're not. They broke the law. We're going to hold them to account.
18: How, though, will you show that the design of the platform can harm kids and also that Meta knew that there were potential risks here?
17: Meta's internal research evaluated questions like, what if we don't have as many notifications and alerts? What if we don't have this continuous scroll feature? And that they realized that people would spend less time online, they would make less money, but kids would be safer. They chose money over our kids' mental health and physical safety. That's wrong. That's why we're in court.
18: Just to play devil's advocate a bit here, some might argue that that's the job of parents, to set responsible guidelines on their children's social media use and their access to their phones and other technology. What would you make of that?
17: I am really troubled by some of the blaming of parents that I've heard in this debate. Mm-hmm. Parents are at such a disadvantage policing their kids' use of social media. Kids have way more awareness of this technology than parents do. Parents were told by the companies not to worry about it, that it wasn't harmful. To put this on parents and say they weren't doing enough, is just wrong.
18: You're asking for penalties of up to $1.4 trillion. And I'll note that is about Meta's entire value on Wall Street. Is that reasonable?
17: We made a claim for penalties based on the extent of the damage. We have to send a serious message that this type of harmful conduct is wrong and won't be tolerated. That's why we're pursuing really serious penalties, and we're going to make our case in court for them.
18: You're also asking for Meta to stop the features that keep so many young people scrolling. Say more about that.
17: The amount of time that young people are online directly relates to features like the continuous scroll feature that I mentioned, or the notifications and alerts. We need young people to take a break, to not be hooked in when they're at school. The average young person is online an hour a day during the school day on social media, which means they're not interacting with their fellow students. They're often distracted, and often what they're seeing is content that can be bullying or can undermine their ability to focus. We need to do better for our kids. We have to change how Meta manages their platform to do that.
18: Some might argue that while there are harms and risks from social media, many people, they also find community and connection in social media spaces. What do you say to them?
17: There is a reasonable and a moderate amount of social media use that can give people the type of connection that's valuable. But what these companies have accomplished is keeping kids hooked in for hours and hours and hours, harming their life. In many cases, the type of content they're getting is leading them down dark holes, and that's far beyond the potential benefits that exist. If the notifications, alerts, and other features are changed, kids are going to get to live their lives in a healthier way. That's what we're fighting for in this case.
18: What's your message to parents or those who care for children in their life who may be listening to our conversation?
17: Well, for some parents like Lori Schott, who lost her daughter, Anna, know that we're taking this action because we have heard you. And for the kids who have had their lives taken from them in terms of their physical health, their mental health, we're fighting for you. This is a issue that hits all parents. I'm a parent of two young kids. I see it. We need to do better for our kids. That's why we're going forward.
18: We've been speaking with Colorado Attorney General Phil Weiser. Thank you so much.
17: Appreciate the time.
1: long droughts, flash floods, hurricanes. Scientists say human carbon emissions are making extreme weather like this more common and more severe. And the effects can show up in our health, too. As NPR's Duri Buscarin reports, researchers are looking at whether drought helped fuel a rare outbreak of yellow fever in Brazil a decade ago.
19: It started in the forests. Researchers, like the makers of this recording at the Muriqui Project of Caratinga, noticed that endangered monkeys were dying by the hundreds. Before long, humans started to get sick, too.
20: It was the first case of urban yellow fever in about a century.
19: Jamie Caldwell is a Princeton ecologist who uses data models to understand how infectious disease spreads.
20: As there was deforestation in the Amazon, you would start to see the disease move southeastward because it was still circulating in the forest and occasionally getting into human populations on the edge.
19: There is a highly effective yellow fever vaccine, but because the virus is so rare in Brazilian cities, many people didn't get it. More than 740 people died between 2016 and 2018.
20: Really, nobody in the world should be dying of yellow fever.
19: Yellow fever is spread by mosquitoes, so floods can increase the risk of an outbreak because there's more standing water for the mosquitoes to live in. But Caldwell says Brazil's outbreak happened during a rare, once-in-a-century drought.
20: Drought, on the other hand, is counterintuitive because when it's really dry conditions, the mosquitoes can actually essentially dehydrate. We call it desiccate.
19: Fewer mosquitoes should mean fewer infections. But what Caldwell and her co-authors learned is that the drought made the mosquitoes and the monkeys they were biting move closer to urban areas, looking for small pools of water.
20: And oftentimes, those locations of pooled water is near people. And so that could both concentrate the mosquitoes near people, and they also need to bite more frequently to avoid desiccation.
19: The mosquitoes were biting people more often to stay alive. The yellow fever vaccine is now a part of Brazil.

0: vaccines, for instance, and distribute them to the population where it's needed.
1: Caldwell says her findings also show how the health of the planet, wild animals, and humans are deeply entwined. Dari Buscarin, NPR News, Washington.

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1: Hi, this is Cliff Shackelford. Join us Tuesday, September 1st at 6 p.m. for the next episode of Bird Calls. Our guest will be Dr. Bruce Beeler with the Smithsonian Institution. We'll discuss his books, travels, and field work in a remote jungle of Indonesia that led to the discovery of an undescribed species of bird. I'll also profile the blue grosbeak. That's Bird Calls on September 1st at 6 p.m. here on Red River Radio. Is that a bird I'm hearing? Hey, those might sound like birds, but that's a Rio Grande chirping frog. This is Cliff Shackelford reminding you to listen to the sounds of nature around you. Check out the Red River Radio website to find out when the next episode of Bird Calls will air and for a list of podcasts and past shows. Enjoy the frogs and the birds.
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4: From NPR News, this is All Things Considered. I'm Mary Louise Kelly.
0: And I'm Juana Summers. Among the biggest headaches for employers is people not showing up for work. Unexpected callouts can cost companies tens of thousands of dollars a month, but what if you could cut down on absences? NPR's Andrea Hsu reports on a startup that's helping companies do just that.
5: Hello, welcome to McDonald's. How can I help you?
6: It's 10 a.m. and the drive-thru at a McDonald's in Morningside, Maryland is still humming.
5: The sausage, egg, and cheese McGriddle? You want to make it a meal?
6: Ever Velasquez Ramos has been at this job for about a month.
5: What would you like?
6: It's his first job ever. He just graduated from high school, and so far, so good. The bosses like how personable he is.
5: All right, first window, please.
6: And he's been able to get here on time for all his shifts. Now, he doesn't have a car, and getting here by bus isn't easy. Some days, he's able to catch a ride from a friend or family member, but
5: when no one's able to, I use Escalate.
6: Escalate, that's a startup that began piloting its employee support app at 7 McDonald's stores last year. It's the brainchild of Sienna Daniel and Sean Siegel. For years, the two ran nonprofits, helping unemployed and underemployed people gain work skills so they can find jobs and advance. And for years, they saw the same thing.
7: Opportunities might be there, but if they aren't stabilized and they don't have what they need to get to where they need to go, they didn't remain in the jobs.
6: Sean Siegel says the frontline workers he's met over the years really want to work. They need the paychecks. They may only be making minimum wage,
8: but it's the job they can get and they have right now, and it's the way they're supporting their families, so it's really important.
6: But too often,

0: Often life gets in the way. A car breaks down. Childcare falls through. So with Escalate,
1: what we're really solving for is the lack of a safety net.
0: Last year, Escalate got a grant from the state of Maryland to run a pilot with a McDonald's franchise just outside Washington, D.C. The idea was to provide employees at their 7 restaurants last-minute help so they don't miss work. Uber vouchers for transportation problems, a grocery gift card if a worker is short on food, or a Visa gift card that could use to pay a family member or friend to watch their kids. Sienna Daniel found people like that arrangement.
2: They want the kids to be with someone that they know and that they're familiar with.
0: The McDonald's franchise knew call-outs were a problem, so Chief Operating Officer Imani Ford was all in from the start.
3: Having that app and having our employees make it to work has been crazy beneficial for us.
0: Ford hasn't calculated the exact cost of a missed shift, but industry-wide, it's estimated to be several hundred dollars per shift, and you can see why.
3: If we don't have that person there, that customer does not get service to the expectation that they think we should serve.
0: Customers encountering long lines sometimes just leave.
3: And then also the crew, people that work in the store are extra taxed, extra stressed. Now they have to do that person's job.
0: Or they have to pay someone overtime. For years, to avoid call-outs, Chantel Johnson, the franchise's HR manager, would step in herself.
4: A number of times I've just picked employees up. And that was just, you know, it's challenging because that keeps me from doing what I need to get done. But I realize how important it is to get these restaurants staffed.
0: Now, employees were initially skeptical of the app. No one was really using it. But then a winter storm hit. Snow turned to ice. Getting to work was a monumental challenge.
4: We were looking in the cameras. We could see people just, you know, footing it to work, just trying to make it to work.
0: Veronica Allman didn't want to miss a shift, but she rides an electric scooter to work.
5: I wouldn't have no way to work at all. I would have called off until, you know, the snow's melted, the ice is not there anymore.
0: Instead, Escalate helped get her an Uber, and she made it to work that day and the next day. 2 months ago, Allman was promoted. She's now a manager training new employees in the kitchen. For her, the safety net has been key.
5: I don't think no other job that I've worked at have ever went this far for their employees.
0: Now, Escalate's founders often get asked, won't people abuse these benefits? Sienna Daniel says it hasn't been an issue. They do have safeguards. The McDonald's employees get 3 requests a month. And if they still need help, Escalate connects them with a coach to talk through the problem and
2: to develop a plan for how they can achieve the goals that they have.
0: Maybe it's saving for a car. Maybe it's getting on SNAP. And it's all confidential.
2: They know that they can come and basically share anything, and it's not going anywhere.
0: The pilot recently ended, so the McDonald's franchise is now paying for this service. Escalate charges $250 a month for each store to use the app. And then there's the cost of the vouchers and gift cards. That's another couple hundred a month. Now, the startup is hoping to grow rapidly. They're talking with other McDonald's franchises and branching into retail and manufacturing. Across industries, they'd love to see workers and employers show up for each other. Andrea Hsu, NPR News.
6: Gravity is an inescapable force. It gives us our atmosphere and our orbit, and it can bring us to our knees. It also makes possible the Soapbox Derby. This gravity-powered American tradition is usually a speed race for kids, not in Portland, Oregon, as Dina Prichep reports.
7: The classic Soapbox Derby car is sleek and streamlined, a sort of bullet shape to minimize drag. But very few of the entries in Portland's 27th annual Adult Soapbox Derby fit that description.
8: We are the giant slop head.
9: Our heated rivalry-themed Big Gay Zamboni. It's called the Ice Melter.
10: So we're Elvis's pink Cadillac. We got one real Elvis and 3 impersonators.
7: That's Josh Meyerholtz, Eloise Hotlin, and Blake Turner. Illustrating exactly what makes this event a mix of race and art exhibit and block party. Several thousand Portlanders gathered this past weekend to see cars built out of wooden crates, fake fur, and all sorts of things.
11: We got a combination of hula hoops and irrigation pipe. The chassis is a 1979 Honda Odyssey.
7: John Nurse used those salvaged materials to create a giant purple dragon.
11: Well, my kid drew a picture, and then it was up to me to figure out how to build it, because how many times do you get to race a dragon down a volcano?
7: The Derby course runs down Portland's Mount Tabor, which is technically a defunct volcano. And as they compete for crowd favorite and best rookie, the cars can pick up some speed, even a recreation of the Flintstones car, or a giant deep-sea anglerfish with a bobbing disco ball. The Soapbox Derby became an American institution in the 1930s when a national championship launched in Ohio. It turned into a staple of mid-century childhood, showing up everywhere from Dennis the Menace to Bewitched.
12: I'll show him. I'll build a soapbox racer that'll beat his all to pieces.
13: I knew he could do it.
7: Those early fans might not know what to make of soapbox racers shaped like a giant sock or an exploding whale. But day drinking aside, Portland's event, for the most part, is similarly wholesome. Brittany England built one of two derby cars shaped like ice cream trucks.
14: It's always so much fun. There's so many people. The vibes are great. The energy's awesome.
7: It really is. Leia and Allie, whose parents asked we just use their first names, are only 11, but have been coming to the Derby for years.
15: I think it was last year, there was this car that had like a whole model of Portland on it that was really cool.
16: Oh yeah, that one. Yeah, that one was so cool.
7: The whole day is a show of engineering and creativity. It feels like a goofy party Portland throws for itself. And yes, there is a slight element of danger in subjecting yourself to the force of gravity, but the fire department is here, in a little red soapbox derby car, spraying the crowd with water. For NPR News, I'm Dina Pritchett in Portland, Oregon.
17: This is NPR News. President Trump's Middle East special envoy, Jared Kushner, meets with Israeli Prime Minister Benjamin Netanyahu. The meeting comes as the U.S. is pushing a 15-point roadmap for Hamas to disarm and for Israel to withdraw from Gaza. We hear what progress was made on the stalled Gaza ceasefire on the next morning edition from NPR News.

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2: In Los Angeles, I'm Kai Rizdahl. It is Monday today, the 17th of August. Good as it always is to have you along, everybody. Well, here we are. Deep into summer, Labor Day sales are practically around the corner. Back-to-school shopping is either happening or done, depending on when school starts, wherever you are. This is true. I saw a Halloween display at my local hardware store this weekend. And do not blink, because retailers are going to start hitting us with Black Friday and then holiday sales any day now. A passing familiarity with the way this economy works will tell you that the common theme through all of the above is the American consumer, how we're feeling, how we're doing, what we're spending, and what we can afford. As we learned last week, consumer sentiment fell in the early part of the month for the first time in 3 months. Retail sales, we told you this, they were down in July. And oh, by the way, the average price of a gallon of regular gas is $4.06. That's almost a record for this late in the year. So, about those consumers and how they're doing, here's Marketplace's Mitchell Hartman.
3: A lot of economic warning signs were flashing red after the sharp pullback in consumers' retail spending in July. But, points out Jeffrey Roach at LPL Financial,
4: you know, this is 1 month report and you had pretty strong numbers throughout the year.
3: However, Roach admits some categories of discretionary spending have started to weaken.
4: Hotel occupancy rates, TSA throughput, because travel's a leading indicator for how consumers feel.
3: The job market has also weakened, and wage gains have started to fall behind overall inflation, says Joanne Hsu, director of the University of Michigan surveys.
5: Only 8% of consumers believe that their income growth is going to exceed inflation. That's really not very many people at all. What we're seeing is that consumers are expecting to be squeezed. They're not anticipating anything catastrophic.
3: And what that means going forward is probably that consumer spending doesn't fall off a cliff, but it doesn't rebound to stronger levels from earlier this year either. Dana Peterson is chief economist at the Conference Board.
6: Consumers, yes, they are spending, but they're starting to spend less. And the things they are spending the most on are things that they need. And if they do spend on discretionary items, it's on the cheap.
3: The Conference Board asks consumers about their plans to buy stuff over the next 6 months.
6: So in terms of big ticket items like cars and furniture, that sort of thing, most people are saying maybe.
3: And consumers are cutting their spending on discretionary services as the cost of more necessary ones like medical care, insurance, and utilities keeps rising.
6: Streaming and internet is pretty high on the services that people continue to spend on, whereas movies are lower. It costs more to take a family out, a family of four, to the movies. It's like $100 at least.
3: And she says that could be before you even hit the popcorn and candy counter. I'm Mitchell Hartman for Marketplace.
2: Wall Street today, unenthusiastic is a word one might use. We will have the details when we do the numbers.

0: Okay, from one giant economy that's looking a little bit shaky, that would be us, to the next. Data out today from the world's second largest economy, that'd be China, shows things are slowing down there, especially when it comes to, wait for it, consumers and their spending. Marketplace's Sabri Benishore has that one.
1: Overall investment in the Chinese economy, by one measure, shrank by 6.7% in a year.
2: We haven't seen anything like that outside of COVID.
1: Logan Wright is a partner at Rhodium Group and author of the upcoming book, Broken China.
2: Household consumption appears to be weakening pretty significantly, and that reflects the weakness in China's employment and income growth at this point.
1: Growth and income in China are very uneven, Wright says.
2: They have been focused on advanced technologies, which are capital intensive.
1: Great for robots, literally. Industrial robot production shot up 30% in a year. Not as great for regular folks. Some of these economic problems are part of a long and painful hangover from China's housing bubble, which is still weighing on people. Jennifer Lee is senior economist at BMO Capital Markets.
3: You know, just like here, right? If your home, which is your biggest asset, continues to lose value, you know, month after month after month, it's going to sort of continue to hurt your confidence. You know, it's like, you know what, do I really need to go out and spend more? Do I need to travel that much?
1: The thing that inflated that housing bubble in the first place hasn't fully gone away. All the industrial capacity that blew up, fueled by subsidies and cheap credit, is still there. Sometimes on life support, but still there, says Wright. And it is still making stuff and looking for somewhere to sell it.
2: But there's no domestic demand, so you end up exporting.
1: At very, very low prices. China's exports have exploded 24% in a year, despite tariffs.
4: The reason that's a problem is China's a very, very large economy.
1: Jay Shambaugh is an economics professor at George Washington University.
4: It's the largest manufacturing economy in the world, and if it is depending on the rest of the world for growth, that's something that starts to displace economic activity in other places.
1: Cheap goods can help consumers around the world, but can also wipe out competing industries around the world. So China's exporting more goods, and with them, problems. In New York, I'm Sabri Benishore for Marketplace.

0: One way you measure the health of any given economy is by its gross domestic product, GDP. GDP is not without its critics, though, which is why a column in Bloomberg Opinion the other day caught my eye. The headline on the thing was, "Why GDP is the greatest of all time of economic statistics." Allison Schrager had the byline. She is also a senior fellow at the Manhattan Institute. Ms. Schrager, welcome to the program. Good to have you on.
1: Thanks for having me.
0: So, what is it that you like about GDP?
1: No statistic is perfect. A statistic is by definition an estimate. It leaves some things out. But, you know, it pretty much is a very good gauge of the health of an economy, if it's growing, if it's becoming more productive. And, you know, because it includes so many things, it's probably the most complete, incomplete economic statistic we have.
0: All right. I'm going to dig in a little bit, but I guess, and I probably should have started with this question. Why do you feel the need to defend it?
1: You know, it's always been a lot of hate, and people have legitimate gripes with it. It doesn't really account for inequality. It doesn't account for leisure. It doesn't account for a stay-at-home mom who does work very hard. But it's now also getting a lot more criticism from the right. In J.D. Vance's book, he criticizes it for not accounting for the fact that strawberries are nicer in Japan. Again, it's not perfect. And I think just as we're trying new economic policies that might sort of lower growth, I think we're going to see a lot more hate on GDP. But we have these consistent statistics that tell us how we're doing across time, how we compare to other countries. And that's going to be super important for accountability.
0: Well, let's keep going with that accountability thing and the idea that we are now trying different economic policies, one of which, as you point out in this piece, are tariffs and the president's decisions to double and triple and quadruple, frankly, down on tariffs that will lower economic growth. And your point is that once those tariffs and those policies start to bite, GDP will be a mechanism by which voters can hold politicians accountable. Is that the deal?
1: Yeah, I mean, to one extent, I mean, I think they said it in Poland when they're doing their economic reforms, you can break a thermometer, but you still have the fever. I mean, people are going to notice if their quality of life is going down, no matter what statistics we use. But this was an early indication about how our policies are doing. And with policies like tariff or reduced trade in general, they not only show up immediately in terms of just less trade, which is, you know, net exports is a part of our GDP, but also productivity over the long run.
0: There's also this idea that GDP doesn't necessarily, while it gives a very good macro picture, it doesn't tell you how any individual person or even group of people is doing, right? So it's sort of, there's a forest for the trees kind of thing here.
1: Yeah, as I said, it's certainly not perfect. It doesn't sort of, it wouldn't account for sort of, say, discrimination in an economy. Of course, arguably, discrimination does lower GDP, too. It doesn't account for inequality. You could have a very unequal economy, but if the top 1% is getting crazy rich, that would potentially have high GDP, too. It's not meant to do everything, but it does a pretty darn good job for what it does do.
0: There is, of course, and you point this out in the piece, I guess the United Nations came up with some commission and you know, came up with this new, like, 30-point measuring thing with four different groups. You don't like that? Too much data? What's the deal?
1: Yeah, I mean, this is the problem. Every economy, every culture puts values on different things. But what we need is something we can compare across all these different countries. So they ended up with, you know, this dashboard of dozens of different metrics. And that also allows politicians to pick and choose to say, hey, well, growth is down, but, you know, inequality is lower. Or, you know, we're less productive than other countries, but, you know, we have more leisure. So I think that sort of demonstrated the beauty of GDP, which is it may be incomplete, but it is still near perfect.
0: One imagines that since we've been doing a version of GDP, which used to be called GNP, we've been doing it since like 1930, whatever. One imagines it's reasonably safe.
1: I think so. I think it is notable that, you know, it's getting hate on both sides now. But again, you know, politicians also hate to be held accountable.
0: Allison Schrager, senior fellow at the Manhattan Institute, also a columnist at Bloomberg Opinion. Allison, thanks a lot for your time. I appreciate it.
1: Thanks for having me.

0: expectations for most people, probably, when they go to their mailboxes every day, their actual USPS mailboxes, they're probably pretty low. There's maybe a couple of random advertising flyers, retail catalogs, somehow, still, sometimes, a bill or two, sure, but also increasingly, mail addressed to unfamiliar businesses. A mistake sometimes, but other times, it's fraud. And in Colorado, it's a significant problem, with the number of complaints about fake business registrations growing every single year. Lee Patterson reports now on the mysterious business mail turning up in Coloradans' mailboxes.
1: Jarrett Taylor lives on a quiet suburban street in Longmont, a small city north of Denver, with his wife and kids and three dogs.
2: How are
3: you?
2: Hey,
3: good. How are you? Come on in.
1: This is also where several businesses are located, at least according to the U.S. Mail.
4: This is VervTech LLC, JJR Goods LLC, Dynamic Down LLC, and that's
1: more than a dozen letters from credit card companies and shipping companies offering their services to these new businesses. He sometimes opens this mail to check if any have credit cards with his name on them. Then
4: usually they just go straight into the recycling can. It's a little overwhelming at times.
1: Taylor first noticed the mail last summer. The businesses are registered with Colorado's Secretary of State by unknown people to his home address.
4: I can't exactly tell what they want other than either to harass us or try to get money out of us.
1: So far, Taylor hasn't lost any money, but he's still worried. There's no way to know how many seemingly fake businesses are registered to Colorado addresses. In one recent high-profile example, a family in a small Colorado town discovered hundreds of businesses registered to their home. In another, thousands were located at a Denver office building. For the homeowners, this is a nuisance that can be part of a much bigger problem, like fraudsters using business registration to appear legitimate when stealing money from people.
5: Fraudsters are finding all sorts of ways to trick people. A big one is they actually register a business, and they can point people to their registered business.
1: That's how Colorado Attorney General Phil Weiser described the problem to a Denver TV station in May. He had just announced a slew of lawsuits targeting fraudulent companies linked to everything from cryptocurrency to romance scams. The problem of business fraud took off during the COVID-19 pandemic. A couple of years later, Colorado formed a working group to address it.
6: They are created to victimize, they are created to steal, they are created to hide in the shadows.
1: Greg Wirch is a special agent with the U.S. Department of Homeland Security and was a working group member. Back then, during one of its meetings, he said that the people behind these shell companies aren't worried about getting caught.
6: And they can simply create a new shell for a buck here in Colorado in under 30 seconds.
1: Since then, some security measures for business registration have been put in place. The price to register a business is now up to $50. Meanwhile, complaints about fraud are growing. More than 11,000 have been filed since the complaint system was created 3 years ago.
7: Honestly, we were expecting a lot fewer complaints to be filed.
1: Colorado Secretary of State Jenna Griswold oversees the complaint system.
7: So this program, I think, has been very much successful.
1: But going through the complaint process doesn't always make the problem go away. Jarrett Taylor of Longmont has reported the fraud at his address to the Secretary of State's office.
4: They sent a piece of mail that says we've marked these business accounts as fraudulent and they can't be used anymore.
1: He's also frozen his credit and changed all of his passwords just in case. But the strange mail just keeps coming for those old businesses and new ones.
4: And that's kind of where we are. I just have to keep reporting them.
1: Taylor is trying to accept the situation, adding, this is just what life is now. In Denver, I'm Lee Patterson for Marketplace.

0: Coming up,
1: 2025 was another exceptionally challenging year.
0: But this year is going to be different, right? First, though, let's do the numbers. Dow Industrial is off 272 today, about a half percent, 53,459. The NASDAQ down 84 points, 0.3%, 26,644. The S&P 500 down 40 points, about a half percent, 77.45. Mitchell was telling us about the state of the consumer economy. Well, here you go. Procter & Gamble, maker of Bounty paper towels, Tide detergent, Pantene hair products, decreased 1%. Competitor Colgate-Palmolive, which owns Fabuloso Cleaners, Hill's Pet Food, and I thought this was independent, actually, Tom's of Maine Toothpaste, declined 1.9% on the day. Newell Brands makes Graco baby products, Rubbermaid storage totes, and Sharpie markers, plunged 3.2% on the day. Sabri was telling us about China. The Chinese hotel conglomerate H World Group Limited reported earnings today. They're based in Shanghai, one of the world's biggest hotel chains, 1.3 million rooms. Their depository receipts soared 11.3% on the day. Bonds down. Yield on the 10-year T-note rose 4.73%. More on bonds coming up at the end of the program. See how I teased that? More on bonds. Keeping you around. 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
1: This is Marketplace. I'm Kai Rizdahl. The S&P 500, regular listeners to this program I believe know, is a stock market index, specifically an index of 500 of the biggest companies in this economy. Just like it sounds, it's 500 companies, not 499, not 501. And as it happens, there's an opening. Two members of the S&P 500 are merging, so it will come to pass tomorrow that Reddit will join the index. Marketplace's Samantha Fields, explain how that all works.
2: Reddit started two decades ago with a $100,000 investment. Today, it's worth more than $30 billion, which is one reason it's eligible to join the S&P 500.
3: I think it's important to say that the S&P 500 is not mechanically the 500 largest companies in America.
2: Greg Stoller at Boston University's Questrom School of Business says there are four major criteria a company needs to meet to qualify for the index. First, it has to be worth more than $22.7 billion.
3: Second qualification is it has to be liquid enough that investors can realistically buy and sell the shares. Third is it has to be established enough,
2: meaning it has to have been publicly traded for at least a year.
3: And the biggest one of the four is it has to be profitable enough.
2: Reddit checks all of those boxes. Eric Zitzowitz at Dartmouth College says getting selected to join is a pretty big deal for a company.
4: A lot of stock investing is happening via index funds.
2: And a lot of those funds track the S&P 500.
4: So if a stock gets added to that index, they pretty much have to buy the stock in order to track the index.
2: That's why companies tend to get a bump in their stock price when it's announced they're joining the S&P. Robin Greenwood at Harvard Business School says it's usually not huge, maybe 5-10%, but
5: multiplying that times the billions of dollars of your stock price, that's real money.
2: Beyond that initial bump, he says economists have tried to quantify the financial benefits of being included in the index.
5: The jury's out a little bit on that question.
2: But ultimately, he says joining the S&P 500 is not going to dramatically change a business's value long term. I'm Samantha Fields for Marketplace.

0: Crude oil is, as we have talked about a number of times, the global commodity. And the president's war with Iran has squeezed both oil producers and oil users downstream of the wellhead and of refineries. For this next story, though, we go elsewhere in the petrochemical world, and we are going to do it via the U.S. Gulf Coast and the natural gas industry and the increased profitability, thanks to the president's war, of a derivative product we all use pretty much every day. Marketplace's Elizabeth Trovall has that one.
1: Plastic plants, petroleum pipelines, and a bustling seaport converge in this industrial corridor. Here in Pasadena, Texas, southeast of Houston, rail cars move petrochemical products like plastic pellets.
2: There's this thing called the petrochemical crescent.
1: Jesse Thompson is a Houston-based economist with the Dallas Fed who says that corridor runs from Corpus Christi into Louisiana, roughly 500 miles.
2: Then there's just this massive slew of interconnected chemical facilities that make a huge portion of the basic chemicals and chemical compounds that are then processed further in the United States to make plastics of every stripe.
1: This part of the U.S. became a major plastics producer in part because of cheap and abundant natural gas, much of it piped down from the Permian Basin. Natural gas has ethane, which is used to make the plastic polyethylene.
2: And that's like the bread and butter thing of Houston is those plastic pellets. And then they go on rail cars and they either are railed to a facility for processing or, in the case of Houston, more often just moved over to the port and loaded on a boat.
1: The plastics industry has been shaken up by the onset of the war, and not necessarily in a bad way. Just 6 months ago, Peter Vanacker, CEO of Houston-based plastics company LyondellBasell, described a difficult market in an earnings call.
3: 2025 was another exceptionally challenging year.
1: Then war broke out. Here's Vanacker again, just a couple weeks ago.
3: The global disruption in the petrochemical markets from the conflict in the Middle East impacted production. It also led to substantially improved earnings.
1: The company reported high margins from polyethylene.
4: Polyethylene is a polymer. It is widely used globally in packaging applications.
1: Harrison Jacoby is an analyst with ICIS.
4: Your milk jugs, that's high-density polyethylene, stretch and shrink film used for packaging applications.
1: He says before the war, China had been ramping up its polyethylene production, leading to an oversupplied market. And lower oil prices also dragged down prices.
4: Margins got very narrow, very thin in Q4 because of those really lower oil prices. And again, that was the outlook up until, late February of this year when the U.S.-Iran conflict started.
1: When the Strait of Hormuz closed, polyethylene prices soared, and a lot of that plastic was held up in the Middle East. Plus, crude oil prices went up, which is how a lot of producers make polyethylene. But in the U.S., we make polyethylene from natural gas. Jesse Tijerina is with S&P Global Energy.
5: Because of this phenomena called shale gas, the U.S. producers are really blessed with some of the lowest feedstock costs in the world.
1: U.S. producers were able to buy their feedstock for cheap and sell high. And while prices have come down since the initial polyethylene price spike, they're still elevated. And without a permanent resolution to the conflict,
5: we still expect the market to tighten up and for prices to increase from where they are.
1: And that does boost economic activity in petrochemical hubs like Houston. Jesse Thompson again.
2: High utilization rates means there's more maintenance, there's more work to be done, there's more parts to replace, there's more logistics to handle.
1: It's more activity, which ripples through the local economy. In Houston, I'm Elizabeth Trovall for Marketplace.

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1: This final note on the way out today, in which, once again, we bring the bond market to your attention. I know this is a couple of times in the past week or so, but you are not going to want to sleep on the long end of the yield curve. The 30-year Treasury, the yield on which hit today 5.31%, the highest it's been since 2007. Pick your own adventure as to why ever-increasing piles of government debt, all that AI borrowing that's happening, markets being a little concerned about the Fed, or maybe all three. Amir Babawi, Caitlin Esch, John Gordon Noyakar, Steve Mullis, and Stephanie Seek are the Marketplace editing staff. Kelly Silvera is the news director. And I'm Kai Rizdahl. We will see you tomorrow, everybody. This is APM.
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0: Welcome to Visions and Ventures, the program where we explore the people, ideas, and leadership shaping the future. I'm your host, Shannon Johnston, and today we have a very special guest. From the classroom to cutting-edge aquaculture innovation, Alicia Guidry is redefining what science education looks like for the next generation. As a science teacher at Westside Junior High in Livingston Parish, she is leading the way in hands-on STEM and CTE through aquaponics. What started as a passion for engaging students has grown into something much bigger, a fully expanding aquaponics program and greenhouse initiative supported by a major grant investment. Her students aren't just learning, they are raising fish, growing crops, and experience real-world science in action. Through her leadership, education is no longer just something that students hear about. It's something they live, create, and take ownership. This is going to be a great conversation, and we're going to talk through her journey in education to building something that is nothing new, but something that is greatly supported, the aquaponics program. And in expanding into a greenhouse production, and ultimately, she is helping prepare students for their future careers and lives. Alicia, welcome to Visions and Ventures. Why don't you introduce yourself and tell us a little bit about what you're doing?
1: Thank you, Shannon. Shannon said, I'm Alicia Guidry. I teach in Livingston Parish, which is just east of Baton Rouge, Louisiana. I have been teaching for 21 years. I was introduced to this idea of aquaponics in 2022 when my principal, a fellow science educator, came to me and asked me if I'd be interested in this venture. And I was like, okay. Had no idea what I was getting into, but okay. Everything I do, I strive for the best, not for myself. I'm not looking for accolades and awards. I strive for my students to give them the best possibilities they can to set them up for success. And being an elective class, it is fun for the kids, but it also supports their core subjects as well. They're learning life skills. As Shannon mentioned, they're learning career skills. And to see them grow in the course of a year. And now with our new adventure in the greenhouse in the course of 2 years and possibly even 3 years, I'll have some students for 3 years in a row. So as I teach sixth through eighth grade, I teach at Westside Junior High School in Livingston Parish. We're right across the street from Walker High School, which is known as an FFA great. They have a wonderful FFA and ag department at Walker High. They're very career focused. And I love that my students are able to go into that as well. So I'm not only preparing them for their futures in careers, but preparing them for the future in high school as well.
0: Yeah. That is great. And I'm just going to go ahead and let everybody know I have been to her class and I have been to the greenhouse and I have seen it in action and it is totally amazing. But Alicia, do you think there's a possibility that this may roll over into the high school across the street?
1: Well, absolutely. So the high school already has a greenhouse.
0: Okay.
1: I would love for them to venture into aquaponics. So they definitely, their ag department is superb.
0: Yes.
1: So the students can take it in different directions, but I would love to support them in an aquaponics program if they ever choose to do so.
0: Well, we may just have to drop them a little, give them a little nudge, maybe. It sounds like fun.
1: Well, the state is amazing.
0: Oh, that is great. That is great. Well, let me ask you this, a little bit about you. What made you decide to do this? I mean, you've been teaching for, you said 21 years, is that correct?
1: 21 years, yes.
0: 21 years. First of all, what made you decide to go into education? And then how did you evolve to this point?
1: Okay, well, I'm going to go back a little bit even farther.
0: Okay, that's fine.
1: I'm going to go back to starting college right out of high school.
0: Okay.
1: I grew up knowing, you know, I want to do something professional. I want to be a lawyer or I want to be a psychologist.
0: Yes.
1: Then I got to senior year in high school, and I just didn't know what I wanted to do anymore, so I decided to venture into agriculture. Had no idea what I was doing. When it was going into agribusiness in college, again, had no idea what I was doing. I ended up staying in the agriculture department, which provided me with scholarships at Nicholls State University. But I went into floricultural technology. So I learned business, but I also learned some agriculture. I learned floriculture. I learned how to operate a flower shop business.
0: Great.
1: I spent a couple years in that field as a licensed florist in the state of Louisiana. It was the only state at the time that still had a license program. And then I became a mom and stayed home with her, with my daughter. I started looking into teaching at that point, and thinking, I'm never going to have time or money to go back to school. And as soon as my husband suggested it, yeah, it was all his idea, I jumped on it. I'm like, well, yeah, I want to go back to school to be a teacher. So so that's what I did. When she started kindergarten, I started back in school to go ahead and get my education degree. So my education degree is 1 through 8. Again, I wasn't sure exactly where I wanted to land. But the field, the education field in 2005, especially in Livingston Parish, was you know, hard to get into. Mm-hmm. And the places that needed the most were special education, which would require a whole nother year of education. I truly respect special education teachers for all that they have to do to prepare and to become special education teachers. And middle school math and science. So before I graduated college with my education degree, I went ahead and took the praxis test that I had to take for the state of Louisiana to become highly qualified in middle school math and science. Mm-hmm. That landed me a job my first year teaching. I was a middle school math teacher at Albany Middle School. It was a very rewarding experience. It taught me a lot about myself. I've always learned from my students. I continued at Albany Middle School, going in teaching enrichment, teaching science for 6 years. I was at Albany for 8 years, but I got to teach science for 6 years, and that was where my passion was.
0: Okay.
1: In 2013, I moved closer to home. I cut my drive time down by about 45 minutes.
0: Oh, well, that's nice.
1: Yeah, that was very nice. I hated leaving Albany Middle because it was a great school, but I landed a job at Westside Junior High School, where I have been for the past, let's see, how does that work out? 13 years. So for 13 years, I've been at Westside Junior High. I've been growing as a teacher, learning from my students, and being respected by my colleagues and my administration. My principal, as I mentioned earlier, a fellow science educator himself, found out about this program because, all right, so Baton Rouge, East Baton Rouge, Mr. Ronnie Morris had reached out to Dr. Laura Lee Edelman. At the time, she was at Brookstown Middle School. He asked her to start this aquaponics program. He had the system, and he wanted her to start this program. He was an investor in the program, you know, and he remained very close with her, still remains very close with her, working with her. And they decided to offer through LSU STEM Pathways this pilot program for Intro to Aquaponics. A fellow Livingston Parish educator, Justin Rayburn at Denham Springs Junior High, was very interested in it. But the school board decided to also let all the principals know about it. So they wanted it to be kind of more spread out, not just one school.
0: Yes.
1: So my principal jumped on it and asked me if I wanted to do it. I'm like, sure, that sounds great. I had already taught one section of STEM in a previous year, which was kind of just STEM anything, engineering projects, anything the students were interested in. This was a bit more focused. So we went and saw the project, had no idea what I was getting into. This was amazing. Dr. Laura Lee Edelman's program is state of the art. Mm-hmm. And then I was able to go into the program, following her lead. She's still a very close colleague with me. Mr. Ronnie Morris is still a very close colleague with me. Well, colleague, investor, helper, you know.
0: Yes.
1: Extraordinaire.
0: Yes.
1: Love Mr. Ronnie Morris. And, of course, Justin Rayburn. And then we also had this cohort of other teachers that are also doing the program as well. Like I said, everything I'm doing is for the students. So, as I spread out in different ways than Dr. Edelman has spread out, I'm doing it with the focus of the students in mind, because I want to give them the very best opportunities they can have. So the greenhouse project was actually a humongous surprise. Mr. Ronnie Morris had handpicked my school because we had the space for it. We mm-hmm. had the support from my principal. Mm-hmm. We had the support from our superintendent. And I didn't know about it, and I found out about it on air. So Mr. Ronnie Morris delivered our fish to us. He's like, "I'm coming on this day." And usually he's much more flexible, okay? Usually he's like, "Which of these days works for you?" And no, this time it was, "We're coming on this day at this time." And I'm like, "Okay."
0: Yes.
1: All right. I mean, it works for me. That time works for me. And this was about 2 weeks prior. So about a week prior, not him, my principal calls me about a week prior. He calls me from the school board. I'm in my classroom, but it's during my planning period, which my principal knew. And he's like, "I'm going to need you to stay after school today, because he's not just delivering fish. There's going to be media. So our district-wide media person is going to come. She's going to come prep you on how to be on TV, how to be, you know, what to do." I'm like,
0: "Well, I'm sorry, I didn't give you any prep."
1: No, that's okay. But he said, "So there's a grant." Okay, so I'm thinking, okay, what, you know, all right, what's going to go on? I have no idea what's happening still. I find out on air a week later when it's announced that is a $405,000 grant. Now, this is a grant that was written by Dr. John Underwood at the mm-hmm. LDOE. I have never written a $400,000 grant, so please do not give me credit for writing this grant. Dr. John Underwood wrote this grant hoping that he would have a teacher to do this pilot school. Mr. Ronnie Morris chose me for this pilot school, and I'm very appreciative of that, because the opportunities that I have been able to give my students through this program. So this program isn't just a greenhouse, but this program is also for place-based learning. Mm-hmm. So I've gotten to work with Louisiana Sea Grant, and we've gotten to take students on very authentic field trips, which is amazing for the students. We've gotten to go to the Nichols Farm, which is a simulated wetlands. It's an actual wetlands area, but they have simulated it to be a working wetlands with student projects. We got to go to the BITNEP Nursery. BITNEP is Barataria Terrebonne National Estuary Program, the only national estuary program in Louisiana. It doesn't quite include Livingston Parish where we live, but it's close enough. Okay. That my students can understand the benefit of having this National Estuary Program. We got to upplant some trees that were going to eventually be planted to save our coastal wetlands. So we have the conservation messages in there as well. Our students are stewards, which is why the name of the program is Growing STEM Stewards. Mm-hmm. We also went on a field trip to the Wetlands Acadian Cultural Center in Thibodaux, which is a National Park Service facility. Mm-hmm. We got to go to the St. Tammany Parish Mosquito Abatement District. That was an amazing field trip. You might think, hey, mosquito abatement, how fun is that going to be? It was a wonderful. And, you know, spraying for mosquitoes is not the first line of defense. They teach these kids all of this. Mm-hmm. They do so much research. They had an AI machine that there are only three in the whole country. One's at the CDC. You know, this is just amazing. And AI, you know, is a lot of our future.
0: Yes, it is. But I want you to share one thing. What is a day like in an aquaponics classroom? Kind of go through a little bit with us.
1: So we have a lab with an aquaponics system with a 100-gallon tank for the fish. And we have plant beds for 108 plants in the plant beds in the system. Then we also have the greenhouse, which is a different class. So my sixth graders work the lab in the intro to aquaponics. And then my greenhouse classes are a mix of seventh and eighth graders.
0: Yeah.
1: And in the greenhouse, we have two aquaponics systems that were built by the fabulous Ken Rust.
0: Yes.
1: Those are 180-gallon tanks each. And 128 plugs can fit in each of those systems. We also have the hydroponics Dutch bucket systems, which is, and we make it a decoupled aquaponics system because we do use the fish water for that. But we also have plants in other places as well. So not just in those systems, but we do explore all different kinds of experiments, a lot of student-led experiments. So what's required is the students have to keep the lab or keep the greenhouse biosecure and safe.
0: Okay.
1: So we have our safety and biosecurity crew.
0: Okay.
1: So they're learning life skills here.
0: Yes, yes.
1: They learn how to hang up lab coats. They learn how to wash dishes. Oh, and boy, let me tell you, it only takes a drop. It's concentrated. The dish detergent is concentrated. So I do teach them how to wash dishes and all that. And they also do things like sewing. Now, I don't teach them how to sew, but I'll usually have a couple students that do know how to sew, and then they'll teach each other. So we had some nets that were torn. They sew the nets. So life skills. Okay.
0: Yes.
1: We also have the students that have to take care of the fish. I call them the ichthyologist. Mm-hmm. Ichthyology is the study of fish. Love that word. Mm-hmm. Learn that word in college. Love that word. Use it. I love watching the students try to spell it too. That's so amazing. And usually by the end, they know how to spell it.
0: By the end of the year, they've got it down.
1: So, but they love being able to call themselves ichthyologists. They take care of the food. We measure our fish. We weigh our fish to determine how much food to feed them.
0: Okay.
1: So

0: So the quieter we keep it, you know, and they note things like that. Like, they didn't eat very much today, but they were very loud with the vacuum today because they do use a shop vac because we're dealing with water here. So all that kind of stuff comes in as well. They monitor the temperature, the DO, and all that to make sure. And they note all of that in their feeding, in the feeding as well. We have our botanists that take care of the plants. They take care of planting the seeds, germinating, transplanting them, measuring the plant growth every day. We harvest the lettuce and or whatever we're growing. In the inside lab, we tend to grow lettuce and basil most of all. But in the greenhouse, it gives us so much more opportunity, especially because of our heat. We're able to grow the lettuce year-round inside the lab. But it gets a little bit warmer in the greenhouse, even though it is climate-controlled. It still gets a little warmer. So we have had such successes with tomatoes and bell peppers and our eggplants. We got them to flower, but then time ran out on us. We got them all the way to flowering, these beautiful flowers. So what we had to do at the end of the year, because nobody's there to take care of them over the summer, plus it's just getting too hot. What I did was all the plants went home. I'm talking hundreds of plants went home with students, went home with teachers.
1: Well, that's a great idea. That's still a great idea.
0: Right, so they're taking it home and growing it to their families. So I sure hope I see some eggplant pictures soon.
1: Won't that be fun? What advice would you give a teacher that some teachers are nervous about doing this? Have you seen that? I've noticed it.
0: I was nervous as well. But I don't have a green thumb. This is all of my students. In fact, I just had to take... So my husband begged me not to, but I took some plants home. I tend to kill them when I bring them home. I brought two ivies and a spider plant home. I just brought the spider plant back to school because it just was not doing well at home.
1: Yeah.
0: I don't have a green thumb. However, my ivies are thriving. So I'm so excited. I just hope they can make it to August. So my advice is don't be scared. Start off small. Work with others, you know, work with people who have been working with it, and let the students take the lead. They will amaze you. We do water quality testing, and, you know, I'm scared. You know, the students have to work with these chemicals. No, let them. Let them. Give them that opportunity. If something breaks, roll with it. Safety first.
1: Yes.
0: But roll with it. You know, let the students learn. And this is a great area, a great opportunity for students to just learn.
1: Would you recommend, I've had some of them say, especially maybe they're in sixth grade or whatever, maybe even that they may just start with hydroponics. I mean,
0: absolutely. Hydroponics is a great way to get started. But even small tabletop aquaponics would be a great way to get started as well.
1: And there's some new units coming out very soon that's really going to make that so much easier to operate. So I'm anxious to see those.
0: And a few others have just gotten some systems that they're going to get started in their programs as well.
1: Well, that is good. See, I think most of them are really jumping right into aquaponics. They're not, you know, they may start smaller, like the smaller units. And if they're in elementary, I can see that because you're just starting to train them. But I just have to say it's really been amazing to watch and to see. Are you seeing students get more focused, get more into school, into learning? Tell me about that. What are the differences you see from the students before you were teaching aquaponics and now?
0: So first of all, there's the issue with absenteeism. And I know one particular student, his mom just told me last month, you know, what you've done for him, like he'll be like, I don't want to go to school, but Miss Kidry wanted me to do something. And so he's eager to come to school. And that's just one instance of that. You know, I'm seeing that helping out with absenteeism.

0: because they want to be there for that class. They're taking ownership, as you've mentioned so many times. Mm-hmm. That is so important. They're taking ownership. They're proud of this. They want to show it off. So mm-hmm. that has been huge, because when they take ownership, when they hear about something, when they're in reading class and read about something, or in science class and learn a science term related to this, they're not only realizing it for themselves, but they're sharing it with their class.
1: Mm-hmm. What do you see this happening, like 3 to 5 years? Do you have any other vision, next levels you want to take it, or?
0: So I'm trying to venture into other things within the Growing STEM Stewards class. Mm-hmm. I'm bringing in Sea Perch, which is an underwater robotics next year.
1: Okay.
0: So I'm hoping to draw some students' attention to robotics. Unfortunately, Sea Perch doesn't include the coding. So I also have spoken with code.org. That's now, I think, code.ai. They've rebranded. But they teach coding in a very simplified way. I'm hoping to bring that in. Growing Beyond Earth is a program that I recently heard about a year and a half ago. I wanted to sign up for it last year. That didn't work out. So I did sign up for it this year. But basically, they give you a system. And we also had a ForMed system. ForMed was a Louisiana grant, $1 million grant, that reached 100 different schools. And I was my school was one of them. And we got to grow plants in a grow chamber.
1: Mm-hmm.
0: And this Growing Beyond Earth is very similar to that, except we share our data with NASA.
1: Oh, great. Okay.
0: I just interviewed with letters with a pre-scientist.
1: Mm-hmm.
0: So hopefully I'll be selected for this. And this corporation, this program, pairs scientists with my students. Okay. Or with the students of the program, and they write 4 letters throughout the year, which the kids write a letter to the scientists, and the scientist writes a letter to them. They all get to open their letters on the same day 4 times a year throughout the year, and I really hope I'm getting selected for that. That's going to help with their writing skills, their reading skills. Of course, we have math. We have to do water quality testing. They have to research the parameters and everything. So I'm really, really trying to stretch this program not only to teach life skills,
1: mm-hmm. well,
0: and then the career skills.
1: And you got a new
0: program. The core subjects.
1: You got a new program you just purchased that's going to help you with a lot of that too.
0: I purchased the Simply Aquaponics curriculum for 6th, 7th, and 8th grade.
1: Yes.
0: Written by
1: me.
0: And I'm so excited to dive into that next year as well.
1: And I can't wait to come down there and see it in action.
0: Absolutely.
1: You know I'm going to be dropping in again every time I'm in that area.
0: Absolutely. Well, and you're always welcome.
1: Well, thank you so much. And
0: Also take a second to invite anybody that wants to come to the school, just reach out to me. I would love for you to come to the school, set up a visit, especially if you're in a school system, a principal, a teacher that might be interested in this. I do want you to come visit. We're a pilot
1: school. And tell them how to get in touch with you.
0: So my school is Westside Junior High School in Walker, Louisiana, in Livingston Parish. My email address is alysha.guidry@lpsb.org. Mm. Or you could reach us. You can call the school and leave a message for me. The number is 225-665-8259. And just let them know that you're interested in visiting the greenhouse, and they'll leave a message. They'll take a message for me, and I can reach you that way as well. Mm-hmm. We do have a website, westsidegators.org.
1: Uh-huh.
0: If you would like to visit the website.
1: Okay. And the whole staff is great. I want to tell you, the whole staff
0: Absolutely.
1: At that school is great. You know, I want to thank you so much for joining us today and sharing your journey from your path into education, to building an aquaponics program and leading a growing greenhouse initiative there at Westside Junior High. Your work is truly inspiring for educators and communities who are looking to bring hands-on STEM back to life and into the classroom. We appreciate it so much. And to our audience, thank you for tuning in to Visions and Ventures on listener-supported Red River Radio. 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

0: Good evening. Welcome to Community Connections. I'm Heather Carpenter, Executive Director of the Institute for Nonprofit Administration and Research. And today I'm joined by Megan McDaniel, who's Director of Marketing and Development with the YMCA. Welcome to the show, Megan.
1: Thank you for having me. I'm excited to be here, and I'm excited to be able to talk about organization with you guys.
0: Great. Awesome. So can you tell us a little bit about the YMCA? I mean, most people have heard of it, but what's your mission? Tell us a little more.
1: Yes, I would love to talk a little bit more about, you know, all that we actually do. I think as with most nonprofits, there's a disconnect between all that we actually do and all the services that we offer. So what most people know about the YMCA is that we are a gym, right? And yes, we do have 250 classes a week. We do have, you know, swimming pools and basketball courts and all of those things, but we're actually so much more than just a gym. At a base level, we do a lot of youth sports and programs. We have baseball, basketball, football, soccer, volleyball, the fastest growing sport in America. We do programs like Swim for Life, which is an anti-drowning program where all second grade kids in the public school system come through and they learn water safety. It's not swim lessons. It is water safety and education. But we also do things like, we have programs for people that are coming out of chemo. It's called Thrivers. We have a program called Rock Steady, which is for people with Parkinson's. So we do everything from like people recovering from illnesses to we have a partnership with the Air Force where the Navy SEALs train there. Swiftwater training happens and first responders such as police and fire department are training in our facility. So we encompass a lot more than just a gym. We work with special needs populations on both ends of the spectrum, on those with limited capabilities and those with exceptional capabilities. But we also do things like lunch and learns where they're free, and Oshner's is a great partner. We've had talks on things like menopause or GLP-1s and how that fits into your overall health if that's a choice of yours. So we do a lot more. We have camps. You know, we just, it's not just a place that you come and get on a treadmill, right? So it's something where we're really involved with all ages and abilities within our community.
0: Great. So can you tell us how it was founded, like the organization and...
1: Yeah, so YMCA as a whole in 1844 in London, it was created in response to the Industrial Revolution. Streets were crowded. Men needed a safe place to gather. George Williams organized the first YMCA to substitute Bible study and prayer life for a life on the streets. However, for Shreveport, our first YMCA opened in October of 1925. You got to hear a little bit about the story. In 1923, a fundraising effort took place to help raise the money needed to open the downtown Y. And we needed about $545,000, which by today's standards is $10 million. It was raised in 8 days.
0: Wow.
1: Which it was a strategy that I wish we could replicate now. Is there was about 12 teams where people kind of said, I will be a team captain. And these were volunteer type people. And they, each one has like 3 or 4 people underneath them. Actually, if you go to the downtown, why there's a metal plaque with their names on them because they did something incredible. So they took it upon themselves to go and as a team raise funds. And so those individuals raised the equivalent of $10 million in 8 days. And so the money was secured in 1923. And in October of 1925, the doors opened. We celebrated our 100-year anniversary back in February. I came on in October, and I needed a little time to really properly create a party that, you know, was deserving of the milestone. So, yeah, we started out, and actually, if you go back and look at the downtown Y, and we have 2 newer locations that are, you know, our busier locations, but downtown, just to talk about how we started, the first floor of the downtown Y used to be a cafeteria. And it was a place where people came after church. And a little known fact by many is the 4th and 5th floor of the downtown Y has 80 rooms.
0: Wow.
1: And they were like short stay. It was used by traveling business people and war veterans returning from home. So initially it was a place, it wasn't just a gym, but there was, it was, for lack of better words, almost like a hotel on the 4th and 5th floor. And then on the 1st floor were where families would come and eat after church.
0: Wow.
1: There's been a lot of evolution.
0: Yeah, that's a great history. And you were, as you said, you recently joined. So tell us a little bit about your journey and what made you switch to the nonprofit sector here.
1: Okay. So prior to October, I worked 25 years at a company that was essentially a corporate America type environment. Loved the job, but as I progressed in my my career there, it was just a lot of time away from home. I was traveling pretty extensively towards the end, and I have a young child, I have a husband, and it just was no longer a good fit for my family. And so I decided I was just going to step away. I'd spent 25 years at one company, and I was like, I need to just take a few months off and just kind of figure out what do I want to do next. That's a huge pivot. And little did I know, 4 days later, I would get a call from Gary Lash telling me that Jeffrey Goodman had given notice, and which we'll talk about our annual campaign in a moment, but it was like a week before our big fundraising effort that typically happens at the end of the year. So he was leaving at the peak of the annual fundraising period.
0: Wow.
1: So they were really scrambling and needed that position filled. And a mutual friend, Eric England, he was the board president at the time, he knows me through running. And I had not told people I'd quit my job because I did not want to go back to work just yet. I needed to kind of figure myself out. And he was like, I think this job is perfect for you. And the more I thought about it, you know, I have always had a career job, but health and wellness is really where my heart has been. And the why. So I teach classes at the Y, but my child, I mean, he was in the nursery the day he turned 6 weeks, which is how old you could be. He counted down the days till he was four because they have kid fit classes, which are like kid classes. Yeah. He was so ready to go. When he was old enough to play soccer, he played YMCA soccer. Right now, as we speak, he's at a camp in Houston called Camp Cullen. It's a YMCA sleepaway camp similar to Camp Ozark. So it was just deeply embedded in our life. It was just already, we already understood what I thought. I understood the scope of what the Y did. So I was like, guys, I really do understand how many ways that we reach people. But little did I know, I knew about a 10% of what the Y actually did. So when they approached me, I wasn't really looking for, you know, a job yet. But when the opportunity presented itself, it just seemed like too good of a fit to, you know, to turn down.
0: Great. Awesome. Thanks for sharing your story.
1: Yeah.
0: Can you tell us a little bit about how someone's life was transformed by the Y? It sounds like your family has had an amazing experience. And I can tell you, before you tell this story, I too was involved with the Y in Michigan. My daughter went to the daycare six weeks old. It was across the street from where I worked, and she took swim lessons at the Y. We belong to the Y. So, I mean, the Y has been a part of my history as well, and so it's just a really great organization.
1: I love to hear that. Thank you for sharing. So I really thought about this. There's so many stories that I've heard, but there was one that came to me recently that it just really encompassed so many things that we offer, and it's so well written that if you don't mind, I'm gonna take a couple minutes and just read a letter that Marissa Carbine, she's one of our members, and she wrote the following. The YMCA has shaped my entire life. I know that may sound dramatic, but there are no other words that more closely articulate my YMCA experience. I close my eyes and I can see the tiny ladybugs floating in the pool of downtown Y during swimming lessons almost 50 years ago. A few years later, I can see myself running up the sidewalk to day camp at the Broadmoor YMCA, the sweet smell of copper tone permeating the air as I join my friends at the pool. I can almost hear the crickets singing me to sleep after a day of ropes courses and canoeing at Camp Forbing. In what feels like the blink of an eye, I am taking my own children to the Broadmoor Y, watching three little boys run down the sidewalk to day camp, each trying to get to the gym first so they can grab the first basketball before anyone else. A heartbeat later, I'm sitting in my car in the gravel at Camp Forbing, waiting to pick up those same sweaty boys, a little older and completely exhausted, not from hours in front of iPhones or iPads, but from riding in canoes, navigating ropes courses, and running through the same woods I once played in as a child. For a while, the Y and I took different paths. The closest I got to a YMCA was shopping at the fancy Kroger on the hill. Last August, I found myself at the doctor's office discussing a difficult topic. Pandemic, quarantine, working from home, and years of stress in my mind and on my knees had resulted in a number on a scale I never thought I would see. I took a deep breath and asked about the ever-popular GLP-1 option. When he mentioned the potential cost, I realized I might just be too monetarily poor to be pharmaceutically skinny. Driving home from work that day, I passed the answer that had been hiding in plain sight at the corner of Preston Avenue and Knight Street. The next day, I called the BHP YMCA and resumed our family membership, sheepishly agreeing with the gentleman on the phone that it had been, indeed, quote, been a minute, quote. I was also happy to see that the cost of our membership was at least a quarter of the cost of those medical weight loss options. About a month later, when I finally walked through those glass doors, I began a journey that has been more impactful than anything I've ever done for my mental or physical health, as well as my overall well-being. I started attending water aerobics classes every Sunday, Tuesday, Thursday, and Saturday, and I continue to this day. I look forward to seeing my Y friends and instructors, whose encouragement and celebration keep me moving forward on what has been sometimes a bumpy but always rewarding journey to a healthier version of myself. My husband started coming with me, and he too is making strides, not just on the treadmill, but on the road to a stronger body and mind. Earlier this year, when the temperatures dropped and the roads froze over, instead of hunkering down with Netflix and hot chocolate, which would have been my norm, I found myself checking the YMCA's Facebook page, waiting for an update that the pool had reopened. Friends and colleagues are probably tired of hearing how much I love water aerobics and how much more than old ladies in flower swim caps it is. As far as the scale goes, I've lost over 70 pounds in what I like to call the old-fashioned way through exercise, hard work, and rebuilding a healthy relationship with food. But I have gained so much more: mobility, resilience, friendship, fortitude, strength, and the knowledge that not only has the YMCA shaped my life, it has also saved my life.
0: Wow. That is such an amazing story. That's so amazing that she shared that. Wow. So impactful, your organization. You've had quite a few changes since you've come on board. Mm-hmm. You mentioned the annual campaign and the baseball fields. You want to talk a little bit more about that?
1: Sure. So, as I mentioned earlier, we typically have an annual campaign, fourth quarter each year. So that will be coming up. But also, when I came on, there was this whisper of this thing called the baseball fields that sounded like a distant future. Little did I know the ground would break just weeks after I took the position. So when I started it, we have three locations: downtown, BHP, which is on Knight Street, and then LRB Forbing, which is near the fancy Kroger. So the area across from BHP was just dirt, right? And within weeks, it started moving, and moving quickly it did. So a little bit of history about it. Apparently, this has been a project for almost 5 years. For 5 years, it just kind of hasn't really, people were hearing about it. We've had donors investing significant money so that we could get the capital that we needed to start construction. We ran into some issues with a wetland that was deemed a wetland near the property, so we had to do the mitigation and get the permits and do all those things. So it seemed like it just stagnated for like 5 years. So there were people going, oh, it'll never be built. But once that dirt started moving, it happened so quick. It was like every day when I would come to work, you would see something new. So I started in October, and by April, we were hosting our first tournament. So it happened pretty quick, from the dirt being moved to, you know, actually building all the fields and negotiating contracts with Shreveport Little League and 2D Travel Ball. So now it seems like it's been open forever because we've spent so much time and so much energy and had so much feedback about it. But yeah, so the baseball fields opened late April. We had a big ceremony a few weeks ago where we thanked all the donors and let them come and throw first pitches and use the batting cage. But it has been very well received. We have a 3-year contract with 2D Sports, which is a travel baseball team. If anybody has kids, you know all about travel sports now. So we're booked out for the next 3 years.
0: Wow.
1: Not every weekend. It's the weekends of sports play. So it's about 30 weekends a year when it's really hot and really cold. Apparently people don't play ball. So we have The next 3 years booked out with 2D Sports and then Shreveport Little League. We are the home of Shreveport Little League. So they play on our fields Monday through Thursday, and they get 2 weekends a year for things like All-Stars. And then 2D plays on the weekends. And aside from that, we have fields available for rent. Apparently that was a much needed service. There were teams that needed a good place to go practice during the week. And so we've had quite a bit of interest in people wanting to have a nice place to practice during the week.
0: Yeah. Cool. Yeah. I drove by it the other day. It looks amazing.
1: Thank you.
0: Great. Congratulations. So sounds like you've already encountered some challenges. So what are, looking ahead, where do you see the YMCA go in the next 1, 3, 5 years? And you have, I know Gary retired, and mm-hmm. so you have new leadership as well. Tell us, have you guys discussed a plan for the future?
1: We do. Okay, so Gary Lash was with us for 20-ish years, a little bit more than 20 years. But Raymond Lee, the new CEO, he's also been with the Y 20 years. He was the branch director of BHP. He started out as an athletic director. He moved up the ranks with the YMCA. So we have a really solid leader coming in place. But it was a bit of a transition because you had my role and Gary's role transitioning mm-hmm. within 60 days of each other. Mm-hmm. So two of the people that were instrumental in you know, getting the baseball off the field, getting the annual campaign through, were new to their role. They weren't new to the Y, but new to their role. And mm-hmm. so it was a very quick learning curve for both of us. But the great thing is Raymond and I work very well together. We trust each other very, very well. So we work really well together. So it's been, when you have trust, and you know that their heart is in the right place, it's just, you know it'll mm-hmm. work its way out. So I think in the next 3 to 5 years, what you won't see is a whole bunch of additional big projects. We've expanded mm-hmm. quite a bit in the last 10 years. We've built BHP.
0: Yeah.
1: We built Lash. We built the baseball field. So although you'll see some improvements to some of our facilities and you might see some improvements to the baseball fields, you're not going to see a big, huge capital project unless something just, you know, there's talk and wishes of a Bossier location.
0: Yes.
1: So I'm not even going to go down that rabbit hole. But like, there are things that could happen, but there is nothing major on the radar. I think what we need to do right now is we need to take the next 3 to 5 years to really improve upon what we have and make sure that you don't grow too fast and lose focus and have your resources spread too thin. So I think what we're really going to do is just focus on really developing and harvesting and, enhancing what we already have.
0: Mm-hmm. Great. That's awesome. Great. So you've transitioned into the nonprofit sector, and I know that you were involved in is it Kids on the Run and mm-hmm. Rotary? We're mm-hmm. in Rotary together, so you're not new to the nonprofit sector.
1: Correct.
0: You've had a lot of exposure. So can you tell us a little bit about some things that are working well in the nonprofit sector, and what are some challenges and gaps you've encountered?
1: Okay. So first I want to talk about the challenges, because that is a longer answer and I'm going to get a little bit philosophical about this a little bit. But so when I worked in corporate America, what I noticed is a consolidation within industries. Like, businesses are merging, they're being acquired, more and more things are being bought by private equity. Mm-hmm. And so, you know, maybe you had 10 vendors in a space and now you're down to 3. So you're seeing just less true ownership and just larger entities. The thing that concerns me for nonprofits as well as communities as a whole, particularly mm-hmm. people like Shreveport, Louisiana, for example, I know that is happening in veterinary practices, mm-hmm. you know, dentist offices. When you look at a baseball field and mm-hmm. you look at the banners on a baseball field, it's dentists, it's veterinarian clinics, it's, mm-hmm. it's a lot of these local mom and pops. As they are acquired by private equity, as things get consolidated, number one, they're not going to buy a banner for each of those dentist offices, right? You're going to have like an entity. And more importantly, a lot of times the owner, the person who is really making the decisions and has the authority, they're out of state. Mm. They might be in New York or Chicago or what have you. So they really don't care about a YMCA in Shreveport, Louisiana. Mm. They're, you know, number one, their business model is to increase revenue quickly. Mm-hmm. So they're not looking to spend money as much, but then also they're not as focused on these smaller communities all over America. If they are plugged into giving, it's typically closer to where their offices are. Mm-hmm. So I'm genuinely concerned about not just nonprofits such as the Y, but communities like Shreveport. It's so important that we have true local owned restaurants, true local owned businesses. Those mm-hmm. are the people that invest in your community. Those are the people that know, you know, the players in your community. Mm-hmm. So that is something that does concern me. So as we raise funds, when we go through our fundraising period, you know, you might reach out to someone that in the past they donated, but, you know, like tax firms and accounting firms, those things are getting bought up, right?
0: So and banks, we see that
1: banks,
0: a lot.
1: Right. So, you know, you might have, you know, call up, you know, an individual that you had a great relationship and history with, and they're like, sorry, I don't have that authority anymore, right? So I have to send that up to corporate. And mm-hmm. so that is something that genuinely concerns me that, mm-hmm. you know, we need to get a handle on and have a plan for, right? The positive thing is I have gotten involved in all these organizations like the Association of Fundraising Professionals, the Women's Philanthropy Network, and the Beard Foundation has had some fantastic roundtables. And what I love about what I see is nonprofits don't really see other nonprofits so much as competition as businesses do. Businesses can be very territorial, like I don't want to share what we do effectively because they all feel like they're fighting for the same resources. And although there is some truth to that in nonprofits, what we offer and what we do and who we serve isn't as much of a direct competition. That I see a lot of collaboration. I see a lot of like sharing how you've overcome some of these challenges. And what I would like to see and what I am hoping to do more with the Y is doing more partnerships with truly owned local businesses and nonprofits. So for example, at our baseball fields, I love RJ with Holy Angels, and one of our big tournaments, I had them bring out Angel Works. Like their little, you know, where their angels make their crafts, and just let them sell their stuff right there on site because they like outings, right?
0: Yeah.
1: I'm on the board of MLK. I connected MLK and with them, and they went and harvested some of the fruit at their
0: the
1: garden.
0: Health clinic, yeah.
1: And then Holy Angels, they made jellies with them.
0: Oh, nice.
1: And then they're going to give them, you know, so finding ways to connect nonprofits as well as local businesses. When we first opened, we needed some food trucks. We knew our concession stands likely would not be able to provide all the needs initially because we were still kind of getting our you know, our things settled down. And we were bringing in 3 food trucks a day, and every single one of them would sell out of 100% of what they had. So we were able to call those local, you know, food truck owners and be like, hey, you want to come out? And they're selling $15 hamburgers and selling out of them. So it's been really wonderful to be able to reach out to people that I know have been very engaged in our community and want to give back by saying, do you want to come out? Do you want to set up, you know, at our facility? I don't know when this will come out, but I'm doing a partnership with Maryland's, mm-hmm. and we're going to do an event where,
0: that's great.
1: You know, where they're going to give back, but we're going to also do an event. And I don't want to allude to that because I know it's time stamp. But trying to find a way to engage more and collaborate with and not try to be secretive and fight the other nonprofits. So find a way to go, let's be partners. Let's be friends. Let's leverage each other and not, you know, push away from each other.
0: I love that. That's great. That's awesome. And as the Y is a larger, established, mm-hmm. more financially sound nonprofit, there are things that smaller nonprofits definitely can learn from your organization and how to build capital, how to do collaboration. That's great to hear. So can you talk a little, we only have a couple minutes left. I want to talk about a little bit about your fundraising efforts. You mentioned your annual campaign. What are ways that people, if they're interested in, obviously they can join as a member, but ways that they can support you or volunteer with the Y? Do you have events that, do you have annual events or something like that?
1: We do. Okay, so in terms of supporting the YMCA, our membership dues cover the bulk of our day-to-day operations. But the things that I alluded to, like the cancer support programs, the Parkinson's program, the anti-drowning campaigns with kids, a lot of that stuff that we do that are just like fantastic give backs to the community, we have to have an annual campaign every year to be able to continue to offer those programs to our community. So every year, our annual campaign, we need to raise about $500,000, which is quite a lot of money, but we, you know, We start in September, although people can give all year. They can obviously give all year, but we really push in September. And one of the things that Jeffrey, my predecessor, instituted is there's like a banner. You go into our gym and you see along the wall, if you give over $1,000, you get to have a banner up all year that has your name on it. And you can, sometimes it's a person, sometimes it's a business. So you can contribute to our annual campaign year round, right? And that helps us support all those additional initiatives, but also our baseball fields. We do still have some permanent sponsorships available, like bleachers, dugouts, a scoreboard, but we also have banners in the outfield. You see those types of things, but also, we are about to open up a round of like permanent metal naming plates at the second entrance, where you can, you know, for $1,000, put a metal plate and it can be in memory of, or, you know, Heather Carpenter, what have you, or LSUS. And that way, you know, we have quite a bit of traffic coming through, the baseball fields. I think the first year it's anticipated over 300,000 people coming through those gates. And that was an underestimation. Every tournament we've had has brought more foot traffic than expected. Every one of them. We partnered with Crumble, for example. I know the owner of the local franchises, and we did something on Mother's Day weekend, and they sold, I think it was 800 cookies.
2: Oh, wow.
1: They had every location baking just for us.
2: Wow.
1: I mean, like, the traffic was just so much better than we expected. So anyway, so people
2: That's great for their business.
1: It's great for them. It's great that we have that many people coming through.
2: Yeah.
1: So you can give to the YMCA as a whole. If you're looking more at youth sports, we have sponsorships available at the baseball field. So, in terms of volunteering, there are some things we do annually. For example, in July, we do a kids triathlon. And if you want to see something cute, you talk about sweet and cute. You have little kids with little bicycles with their little training wheels on them. And like, they're in the pool with a snorkel. It's really sweet.
2: That's so cute.
1: And it's not a long commitment because the race is not long. So if you ever want to just feel good about things, you can volunteer at our kids triathlon in July. Also at the baseball fields, the concession stands, we need workers every weekend that there's a tournament. And that is actually fun because you constantly have people coming up and you're getting to engage with people.
2: That's good to know.
1: Yeah. So something we also need, and it's not a volunteer, it's pay, but it's like minimum wage, is the Swim for Life instructors. Mm. I did that one year and it was heartwarming. I mean, cause the school that I worked with, none of the girls that I worked with had ever been in a swimming pool.
2: Mm.
1: So you have five girls that are in second grade that have never been in a swimming pool, and you're able to see that transition, that growth in the course of 5 days.
2: Wow.
1: Mm-hmm. So that, but you do have to commit, you know, 2 hours Monday through Friday of that week. But there's so many opportunities. If somebody is interested, you know, we have a variety of
2: opportunities. Okay, can you say your website contact info?
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1: 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Our website is YMCANWLA, like Northwest Louisiana, .org. 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You can also find us on Facebook and Instagram, YMCA Northwest Louisiana. My name is Megan McDaniel. You can email me. It's mmcdaniel, so mmcdaniel at ymcanwla.org.
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1: 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So it's mmcdaniel at YMCANWLA.org.
2: Great. Thank you. You've been listening to Megan McDaniel, the Director of Marketing and Development at the YMCA of Northwest Louisiana. It's been great having you on the show. I'm Heather Carpenter, Executive Director of the Nonprofit Institute, and please join us next time on Community Connections.
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2: Hey, it's Gregory Kallenberg. 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